0: for 5 years. After 5 years, it was so successful, they refunded it for another 5 years. And after the 10 years was over, the agreement was finished. They had come to their senses, but we have now, for the last 37 years, been raising this money every single year to award scholarships in the name and in the memory of Randolph Evans. Toward a world of freedom, a world of justice, it's a lifeline to which our young can cling as we strive. And certainly in this day and time, we are still striving. Roe v. Wade, voting rights, all of these things. And it seems that there's a torrential downpour of things against our people. And so the killing has not stopped. There's still violence. There's black-on-black crime. There are policemen still killing. Now there's ICE in the street. But we vowed that we would keep Randy Evans' memory alive. So to this day, almost 400 students have gotten the scholarship in the name of Randolph Evans. On tomorrow at 3 p.m. at the historic House of the Lord Church, we will gather. There will be 12 new students and 9 returning students receiving unrestricted money. It doesn't go to your school. You can buy chewing gum. You can buy a ticket home. This is money we want you to, and we're giving them a plaque that has Randy's picture on it so they can hang it in their dorm so that they will always remember this young man died, and I now have this opportunity to further my educational endeavors. And so that's what it's really all about. Randy Evans lives. He has done more probably in his death than he would have done in his life. This year, he would have been 66 years old.
1: Goodness.
0: He would have been a father, a grandfather, probably a businessman, probably on the community board. Who knows, maybe an elected official. But his life was snuffed out for no reason. For no reason. And how many of our young people have died for no reason?
1: Well, Sister Karen, talk with me for a moment with our listeners about what it's like for these children across the decades who are actually clearly in other generations, and with the continuation that still happens of police brutality and just general shooting issues in our community. What is it like for them when they hear this story that we're talking about that is leading to them getting something as valuable as a scholarship?
0: I tell you, some of them don't. My husband used to go to funerals, and he said sometimes the young people don't even know whether they're going to live to even see the rest of their lives. But these young people that we have been able to capture, they fill out an application, they come for an interview. The essay this year was Why Failure is Not an Option. And tomorrow, two of those young people will read their essays. Let me tell you, this thing is turning into something that is giving these young people hope. It's hope that they can make a difference. In the journal that we produced for this year, we have a section in the journal that says, Where Are They Now? Randolph Evans Scholars Making a Difference. Where are they now? And there are pages and pages. The journal is about 60 pages. There are pages and pages of the young people that have received the scholarship. Yvette Clark, who is now a congresswoman, head of the Congressional Black Caucus, was a Randolph Evans Scholar in 1982. And she never forgot it. And every year, and tomorrow, Yvette Clark will be at 415 Atlantic Avenue talking about what the Randolph Evans Scholarship has meant and how it stayed in her head. I believe if it stayed in Yvette's head, these young people, we are trying to develop a vibrant alumni association. Some of these young people are in Fortune 500 companies. Some of these young people are astronauts. They are all over the world, but they carry in their bosom the memory that there was a young man that did not have that opportunity, and it could have been them.
1: Wow. Let's run through that information one more time and put our listeners in touch if they need to follow up, coming from outlying areas, Jersey and so forth.
0: If you're anywhere near, you can make your way, as my husband used to say on the radio. All roads lead to 415 Atlantic Avenue between Bond and Nevin Street in the heart of downtown Brooklyn. And you can get here, get your scooter, get your city bike, get your whatever you got running or riding, and make your way. There's a $47 victory ticket because we have to raise this money to give these students. But you can come, if you come tomorrow and you don't have it, we will let you come in anyway because we want you to see and to be inspired by what's going to happen on here tomorrow. The Honorable Adolphus Towns will be here tomorrow. The speaker is the Honorable Kimberly Council, the Deputy Borough President of Brooklyn. There will be a dinner served afterwards. There will be a book signing by one of the scholars, Bruce Revels, wrote a book. He's on his way to college. And he's already written a book. So you see the promise that is happening in these young people. So we invite you to come. If you come and you have Zelle and you want to, the booklet costs $20. We spend more money on that than Starbucks and some of these places that we need to stop going to anyway, huh?
1: Yep, that's right.
0: Put it on Zelle. You can put your money, put the ticket on Zelle or buy the journal on Zelle and come out and join us. It's an inspirational time. We just got through talking about Juneteenth. We got to talk about freedom. We got to talk about how do we free our minds from the oppression that is alive and well in our community, and how do we get on a foot where we say to ourselves, there is nothing that can stop us. There is nothing. We will not be defeated. We will not go back. We will go forward, and we will continue to call Randy's name and any other name. We've got to keep these young people alive in our hearts and minds. There's a proverb that says, a person is never dead so long as their name is called in the village. It's an African proverb. One is never dead so long as their name is called in the village. We call Randy's name for the last 47 to 50 years, and he's not dead. He lives on in our hearts and in our minds and in our aspirations and in the things that we want to do in life. So join us tomorrow, 415 Atlantic Avenue between Barnes and Nevin, 3 p.m., the 47th Randolph Evans Memorial Scholarship Awards and Dinner.
1: She is Reverend Dr. Karen Dotchin. Of course, if you recognize her voice, then you know that's the voice of the queen and wife of the Reverend Dr. Herbert Dotchin, both of the House of the Lord Church. And they have specialized in turning pain into power and continue to do so.
0: By the way, Sister Gary, Karen, if anybody wants to see the Reverend, he'll be here tomorrow. He's 95 years old. Come on down and just take a look at the Reverend.
1: Indeed.
0: And he's jumping through troops and leaping over walls.
1: And do it what he does so well. Please give
0: That's
1: him my
0: right.
1: love and
0: That's
1: our regards
0: right.
1: as well. You know that.
0: Thank
1: take
0: you
1: care.
0: So much, Gary. We appreciate you.
1: Thank you, sister. You are more than welcome as well. Reverend Dr. Karen Dotchin, as you heard, lifting up our brother, Reverend Dr. Herbert Dotchin, lifting up our community. It's a Gary Bird's Radio, GBE NYC at WBAI, New York.

0: WMIC at WBAI. We are still, as my brother Jerry Bledsoe, the late Jerry Bledsoe used to say, glittering in the glow of goodness that has been spread around New York City and the world by the New York Knicks. And certainly, if we talk about one particular artist for Black Music Month who has been very much about it before the Knicks won the championship and obviously during as well, it is Alicia Keys. And tonight we have an encore performance from Alicia as she showed us that energy that she is made of, which is some New York energy for sure, saluting the New York Knicks in Radio GBE at WBAI.
1: Okay.

0: Alicia Keys, an encore for our New York Knicks, our world champion New York Knicks of the NBA. Tonight's Radio GBE NYC at WBAI. 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Well, tonight inside of the broadcast, we get an opportunity of tapping into an organization that is very much about the issue of our life, our culture, and certainly our experience in the diaspora. I'm speaking of CEMOTAP, the Committee to Eliminate Media Offensive to African People. CEMOTAP Presents is a very special umbrella for a number of different programs that happen culturally, politically, and certainly in some cases even scientifically at CEMOTAP, the Committee to Eliminate Media Offensive to African People. The brother joining me right now is the co-founder of CEMOTAP, along with Sister Betty Dobson, and also a familiar voice to any of you who listen to WBAI, because he hosts the program Mindfield, heard right here at 99.5. It is our pleasure to welcome our brother and our friend, Dr. James McIntosh. Brother Mac, good evening, Hotep, and welcome.
1: Hey, Hotep, brother. Good to see you. Good to talk to you. See you on the radio.
0: Yes, indeed. That's what it's like, for sure. Good to have you with us, Brother Mac. As I say, CEMOTAP Presents has become an important umbrella for a whole range of different events that are presented here for our community. Talk about the latest on the CEMOTAP schedule.
1: Okay. So when you say CEMOTAP Presents, we do a circulation. You know, when people in the community we think are doing good stuff, contact us. We put it all together in what looks like a little newsletter, and we send it out. So this week, I know that there's going to be a showing, there's going to be a celebration of the 50th anniversary of the Soweto Rebellions, and that's going to be a movie, Last Grave at Dimbaza. It's going to be shown at the Brooklyn's Restoration Plaza, and that's going to happen on this Sunday. Let me make sure that that's correct. This is going to be shown on this Sunday. One of the events we circulated, I think, is already taken place, and that was a production by Sister Ya Asantewa and Zinga. And so it's a little dated, but that was in the last circulation. And tomorrow, CEMOTAP is hosting Dr. Wesley Muhammad, who is going to talk to us about the weaponization of marijuana against the black community. Mm. And he's even-handed in it when he talks about it being a natural product, but that it has been tampered with and weaponized by the government and others. And then we also, at that same program, that program is taking place Saturday the 27th at 13505 Rockaway Boulevard, South Ozone Park, which most people know as CEMOTAP Center. And as an added treat, we have the jazz great Joy Brown, who's going to be performing a couple of numbers there to add another cultural addition to the scientific presentation that'll be given by Brother Wesley. It's a RSVP only event, and people who want to come need to call 347-907-0629 or text, preferably, and they've been doing that. The reparations thing already took place that was in that circulation you saw. There's a big thing happening, the two big things happening on July 5th. And that is Martyrs Day, which was founded by Sister Gloria Brown Marshall. And that's taking place at Riverside Church. And that's going to be at 2 p.m. at Riverside Church. And then Brother Greg X is celebrating 38 years of sobriety. He runs a thing called Hood Therapy that helps people who have substance abuse and others. They just basically have a huge Zoom meeting every week. But this week on Sunday between 4 and 7, they're going to be celebrating Brother Greg X, and that's at Springfield Park in Queens, and that's located at Springfield Boulevard and 8th Avenue, 148th Avenue, 146th Avenue, around that area, Springfield Avenue. Eyes aren't as good as they used to be, Brother M-Hotep.
0: Understood. None of us. It's true. No doubt about it. Brother Mac, there is a place where it seems as if we are moving into a scenario, and I said it some years ago, that what you don't know in the information age can kill you. And I was saying that we were at WLIB years ago, and certainly we have entered that kind of scenario now, certainly as a people and as a community. And I wonder, in relationship to what you've seen, and you and Sister Betty,

0: some people who were at a demonstration where somebody got shot, they're blaming the people who attended the demonstration as conspirators. So right under our noses, you know, fascism is creeping in. If you don't even know what's happening, you'll be in a camp, you know, before you find out. And that's not where you want to be. You want to find out when there's a chance for you to do something about it. Is that what you're asking me about?
1: Yeah, absolutely. Exactly.
0: Yeah, absolutely. What you don't know can kill you. You've been saying that for so many years. You know, you said this is the information age. And now with the AI, you know, it's really amazing the stuff that it can do. I mean, I don't have the time to tell you things I've discovered that it could do. But if you don't even know what's happening, you know, certain kinds of ways that people used to do things with taxes, maybe. But now with this AI, they can check everybody's taxes. You know, check everybody's taxes for every loophole, everything that isn't correct. So, you know, if you don't realize that, you can think that you are. It's like, I'm sorry, but it's like when the youngsters thought that nobody could tap a cell phone, you know, and you know, which was pathetic. And many of them ended up, you know, going to prison for that because the government was listening 100% to everything that they were doing. So, what you said is it was prophetic, and it's more true now than it was at the beginning of the information age.
1: Well, you know, it's interesting you use the word prophetic in conjunction with that, because something I was talking to somebody about the other day, you did a series that ultimately had its own dynamic of prophetic relationship to it as far as helping us to understand the current president of the United States. And in relationship to how deeply you probed his mind, we know that, you know, you have the mind field on WBAI, but that probe that you did on Trump's mind is a whole other piece in terms of yielding a level of understanding that offers a whole dynamic of, I think, insight into who we're dealing with. I mean, almost like it's like a collection of material that needs to be put like in a special place for people to study. Talk with our listeners about what it was that you did with that.
0: Okay, well, I basically just kind of, I did what you would do with an individual patient, you know, as if I knew him. And I just took the public news sources of various things he had done and put them together.
1: Brother Mac, you there? Okay, we're having a techno moment. I guess we'll get Brother Mac in just a moment. But for those of you who are just joining us, Brother Mac did a series on Donald Trump years ago that took us into the mind, if you will, of Trump, but extremely revealing in terms of what we now see and understand more about who he is, and ultimately the dynamic of the issues of psychosis that are at work that are revealing themselves literally almost on a daily basis in relationship to his presidency, which very clearly, as Brother Mac pointed out back in the day, had dangerous edges to it that ultimately we have now seen and continue to see through the course of his presidency. It's an amazing piece, because it didn't run just like 1 week. It was a series of weeks literally analyzing what this particular mind was that we were dealing with and didn't know we were going to be dealing with at this particular level. Let's see if Brother Mac is back with us. Brother Mac, you there?
0: Yes, I'm back, Brother Imhotep. And I'll tell you, what I did, you were asking me, was I just took the public information of certain things he had done and looked at them the way you would look at it if it was an individual patient you had that came to you and had done those things or said those things. Mm. And what was very apparent was that he was a malignant narcissist, but at that time it was not in the DSM, malignant narcissism. It was a historical diagnosis. But I certainly pointed out his narcissistic personality and the sociopathic elements of it, as well as some of the paranoid aspects of it. And the sadistic part of it. And what we did was we used it to then say, well, what was going to happen and what wouldn't happen. There came a point where his biographer predicted that he was getting ready to resign. And I wrote, no, he's not getting ready to resign. He can't resign, and explained why he

0: intending.
1: Queen.
0: He's not intending to lose to leave office. They just got him out of office the first time, but now he thinks he's shored himself up to where it won't happen. You know, he's been diminishing the voting rolls. He's been getting information about the voter rolls in various states, using his Justice Department to prosecute and persecute enemies, and all of those things together, he feels will allow him to win any kind of election that he loses. But he's also been amassing a private army, which all of these different kinds of federal troops with no training, such as the ICE people and that sort of stuff. You have a historic, at a certain point, I compared him to the historical figure, Hitler, and I wasn't, that wasn't original on my part. Lots of people did it. But I went back and got the reports that were done by the OSS, which was the organization that preceded the CIA.
1: That's right. Yep.
0: The character studies they did of him and showed how, the same things we were saying about Hitler, or that they were saying about Hitler, were true about him. So those are some of the things that we did. But there were other people who also, Brother Imhotep, were doing it almost simultaneously. I might have preceded them with some of the first articles, but eventually there were other people that were doing something called a duty to warn. And when I say other people, I joined them at a certain point. I found out yesterday that it was Dr. Bandy Lee who may have been the person who originated that idea. When I learned about it at the time, I thought it was Dr. Gartner. And I would just say that it was a joint effort on the part of a lot of people. And, she put together a book of dozens of mental health practitioners that analyzed him. But I think the Amsterdam News can claim they were one of the first that published one of my articles or some of my articles that helped to constitute the book, The Unauthorized Psychoanalysis of Donald J. Trump.
1: Indeed. In the moments that remain, let's make sure that we lift up Dr. Wesley Muhammad's presentation coming. And also, you have a piece which I heard the Barons earlier in the broadcast today talking about the International African Arts Festival, which you obviously
0: yes.
1: promote as well. Talk a bit about Dr. Wesley and the International African Arts Festival, Martyrs Day, and so forth before we wrap it up.
0: Thank you, Brother Imhotep. Yes, the program with Dr. Wesley Muhammad, of course, is Saturday, the 27th, which is tomorrow, at 2 p.m. at Semhotep Center, which is at 13505 Rockaway Boulevard. And we've hooked up a video set up where the overflow crowd can go downstairs. We have a meal, and we also have some entertainment from Sister Joy Brown. Of the African Arts Festival, everybody has to support that, especially since they've been forced to move out of Commodore Park into a small section of Lincoln Terrace Park. And the entrance for that is on Buffalo Avenue between Eastern Parkway and East New York Avenue. And that's on the dates from July 3rd until July 5th. And it's an annual event where you can buy black products, where you can hear African entertainment, where you can run into people. It's the kind of place where you run into people that you haven't seen since the previous year. And those people who don't come every year, you'll run into people that you haven't seen in 10 or 20 years. But it's a very important cultural event, very important African institution. And Brother Segun Shabaka is one of the people, of many people that were involved in starting that.
1: Very special.
0: Yes, very special. So that's if you wanted a specific address, if you go to Lincoln Terrace Park on Buffalo Avenue but they have an address, 299 Buffalo Avenue. That's apparently the address of the park.
1: Didn't have something. There's something else happening on Martyrs Day. Tell our listeners what that was about and is about.
0: Well, Martyrs Day is something that Gloria Brown Marshall has. There have been Martyrs Days in other countries, but in the United States, she was thinking, I think, of some of the people that have been killed. She has a flyer with a picture of people as disparate as Medgar Evers and John Brown, but they're all people who study, who struggle for justice. She has Malcolm X. She has, you know that she has Viola Luizzo, a bunch of people. And anyway, they're going to remember those people or at Riverside Church at 2 p.m., which is, and the address of the specific auditorium they're at is at 91 Claremont Avenue, and that's on Sunday, July, I shouldn't say that, it's on July the 5th, whatever day July 5th falls on,
1: July the 5th. The last point, though, is that we have to make sure that we promote something that happens here at WBAI called Mindfield. Tell our listeners about that and when it happens here on 99.5.
0: Well, I don't have to promote the Gary Bird experience, the Global Black experience that occurs here. This is the number one show on WBAI. But we do have a little program at 10 a.m. every Tuesday called the Mindfield, where we explore explosive issues for the black mind, and that's of course on 99.5 FM radio, also streaming to WBAI.org. 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So that's it for Mindfield. Mindfield every Tuesday at 10 a.m.
1: Fantastic. Brother Mac, you know, of course, you know much I love you, Simo Tapp, our brothers and sisters, and Sister Billy Dobson, and just continue to lift you up for the work that you brothers and sisters continue to do for the community, lifting us up. We appreciate you.
0: And you know we love you too, Brother Simo Tapp. And I think it's not just Simo Tapp. I think every black organization that's worth its salt came together, you know, to show you how much we loved you in the past, and that love is it's mutual. It's a reciprocity, like the Yikwe Armah says, giving and receiving.
1: And, well, giving thanks.
0: It's been a pleasure.
1: Well, brother, I remember that the late Hal Jackson said to me at the point that I was moving, you know, kind of from the music side of things, you know, DJ-wise, into, you know, kind of more of a community and talk thing. He said, well, Brother Gary, he says, I want you to know this. You support the community, and the community will support you. This was decades ago. And as they say, I am a witness. Okay, no question about that, brother,
0: yes,
1: over the years.
0: In many places, at the Apollo Theater, at Boys and Girls High School, and certainly at Bethany Baptist Church. But over and over, the community has shown you that we appreciate what you've done for us. And it really should serve as an example to any of these people in the media that are so scary that they don't have to be scared. That, you know, your community will support you. Not, I won't say if you come under attack, it's when you come under attack if you tell the truth.
1: I love that.
0: Yeah, you don't have to wonder. You can just wait.
1: That's right. Just do your job, and you know it is coming. There's no question about it.
0: Do your job, and it's coming.
1: That's right. Dr. James McIntosh of Simo Tapp and Mindfield here at Radio GBE on WBAI. Brother Mac, give a thanks. Appreciate you as always.
0: Okay, it's back at you, brother.
1: All right, I'm going to have Gary Burr, the Radio Griot, coming your way tonight at WBAI and standing by for my Piscean sister in soul. We were born the same day, March 14th, along with a host of other giants as well. She's next, the Radio GBE on WBAI. You know that it's time to doing some globetrotting with my Piscean sister. We are still right now in that spirit, that Nick spirit, that world championship NBA Nick spirit. It's certainly, I guess we're going to be there for a while. I noticed that President Barack Obama is too, even though he's coming out of Chicago. He loved him some Knicks as well. And certainly I talked quite a bit about it over the last week or so. Let's welcome my sister, Vinette K. Price, to Radio GVE NYC on WBAI. Hey, V, how you doing?
2: Hello. Glory. It's amazing how the lasting effect it had, that whole, I mean, it's a week since the parade, and I'm still in a trance, because Imhotep yesterday marked the 2-year anniversary since I last saw my mom.
1: She
2: was
1: my
2: buried
1: goodness.
2: On June 25th, 2024. And yesterday, I was not solemn. I was not sad. I was just, I mean, compared to last year when I was in not a good place, and I don't know if it's time or the Knicks or what, but I was just in a great state of mind. I was, it was amazing the feeling that I had. I felt it wasn't a sad day at all. So I'm happy about that.
1: That's special.
2: But Imhotep, we have to talk about June. This entire month has been phenomenal.
1: Oof, boy.
2: Because not only the NBA sweep, but when I see the progressive sweep of candidates that the mayor endorsed.
1: Unreal.
2: I mean, some of them I wasn't really convinced about, and I didn't vote for all his choices, but to see in this city that is supposedly so anti this progressive candidate and democratic socialist, to see that every single person that he endorsed won.
1: That's right.
2: It's just amazing.
1: Well, and V, I mean, and then add on top of as they say, that pie cake, whatever you want to call it, what happened in relationship to rent control? Oh, man, please. It's crazy.
2: It's unbelievable. It's
1: and you heard, did you hear Trump talking about it? We played it earlier.
2: No, I didn't hear that.
1: He disparaged it. He wanted to talk about, you know, why it was a problem. And this guy, you know, Mamdani and blah, blah. He went through a whole thing defending the landlords. Absolutely. Avi, are you there? Can you hear us, V?
2: Oh, okay. I wasn't
1: here. Yeah. We have some dropouts here and there. Yeah, but yeah, he was defending the landlords. It was like that.
2: I can't believe he's going to present the FIFA winner.
1: Oh, yeah, that's right.
2: Believe that's going to happen.
1: Oh, my God, that's right. That's right.
2: I am so not into the FIFA World Cup, but I did watch the Panama versus Croatia game where Panama lost. Now, tomorrow, Panama is going to play. Panama is going to play another team tomorrow. I think they're going to play. They may even be out. I'm not even sure. But there's a watch party beginning at 5 o'clock where Ghana is going to go up against Croatia. Yes, and Croatia did beat Panama. So Ghana is going to go up against Croatia tomorrow at 5 o'clock, a free watch party at Central Park Summer Stage, while in Brooklyn at Crown Hill, they have three screens, and at 4 o'clock, they're going to have a match with Panama versus Croatia. Panama versus Croatia. So, no, it's Panama versus England, I think. Anyway, the World Cup is happening, and Trump is supposedly going to present the winner, which has never happened before, where the leader of a country presents the World Cup. Usually it's the chairman or the president of FIFA who does this. But
1: yeah,
2: everything
1: that's right.
2: is all upside down. So We don't know what's going to happen. But in Hotep, I'm back to June, and the fact that the Obama Presidential Center opened on Juneteenth, it's that alone is significant that it happened, because it was such a specific date that was chosen for this special edifice on the south side of Chicago. So I'm reveling in that. But you know, Imhotep, we're back to the Knicks. And we're back to the Knicks because, you know, today the mayor offered New Yorkers to win a bin. And there's no need to nick a basket. You can win one of those colorful orange trash cans that were painted in honor of the New York Knicks. So folks can just log on to the mayor's website, and you can win a bin because they're giving away garbage cans. Now, I did see a video with a woman just picking up one of those garbage cans. Apparently was on the street, and she just tossed out the garbage and just took it home. And she was heavily criticized for doing that because they said she should have dumped the garbage someplace else and just not on the side of the street. But she must have started something, because today the mayor announced that New Yorkers can win a garbage can. And isn't that something? I don't know what to say about that. But this mayor is certainly breaking barriers and doing things that we don't expect a mayor to do. I can't see Koch doing something like that, or Giuliani, or even Bloomberg. But here we are in contest, in competition to win a garbage can.
1: Listen, in relationship to it, when I mentioned President Obama, the piece that I was referencing in terms of President Obama, he was talking about OG, and he was talking about Jalen Brunson, and he went through he's the president who loves basketball, you know, but there's a place where his description of it and his acuteness in relationship to how he got down to the Brunson career and how it had moved, and, you know, the surprise that was there for everyone who couldn't have expected that kind of performance, big performance by such a, quote, little guard, so to speak, and who clearly made history. I think Obama was laughing. He said, hey, he will never buy a meal in New York again. You know, it's like he is Mr. New York, you know, forever.
2: Definitely. Yeah. Imhotep, I want to just mention something that happened to a friend of mine. A friend of mine by the name of John Crow Alexander, he went down to Grenada just to do some business and just to take care of some stuff. And this is 2 weeks ago. And he, I think he was walking or something, and he started to feel dizzy. And the next thing is that he was hospitalized. This is 2 weeks ago, and he's been in the hospital for 2 weeks now because they said they spotted, he was just feeling dizzy. They said they spotted some kind of aneurysm, and his oxygen level is way down low. And I'm just thinking about, you know, you can travel to a foreign country, something can happen to you, and all of a sudden, you need to be medevaced back here. The doctors are not recommending him to fly back without a medevac team. They want him to wait in Grenada for at least 2 more months. So he's urging anyone who could help him with getting him a medevac plane back to the United States. Now, John Crow Alexander has been an actor, an activist in New York. He's helped Grenada in so many ways. At one time, when they used to have the Caribbean Amateur Night, he was like Sandman Sims. What do you call that? He was the executioner. So he would take people off the stage. He was very comedic, you know, and a good guy. So I just wanted to mention what is going on with John Crow Alexander right now. There's a GoFundMe situation that was established today, and so they're trying to raise funds for him to get back home.
1: It's interesting. You said there was Medicaid
2: and Medicare does not want to pay for it, so that's
1: I see. You mentioned a dizzy spell in that context, didn't you?
2: If anyone can help and if anyone knows of him, please help. But it can happen to anybody. You can go to any place and something can just happen to you. He was a healthy guy. Nothing was wrong. And he just went on vacation and all of a sudden he was feeling dizzy. And they're saying now that his oxygen level is low. So that's my plea. Imhotep, I heard you talking about something with Dr. McIntosh about working in the media. Yes. And throughout my career, I've met so many people who have been regaled by commercial media, you know, when they got a job at the Daily News or the New York Times or whatever, they were held in such high esteem. And basically, it's because they got a salary increase, and working for the black press is not exactly profitable. But the community support is extraordinary, because the community supports black reporters who stick with them and will want to showcase their side or tell their side of the story. So I just have to echo that when in need, the black community is really supportive of the people who are on their side. And I just want to thank everybody who's been supportive of me personally, because, I mean, I haven't made money, I don't know, much money at all working for black publishers, but the people themselves have given me so much that I'm rich and fortunate to have them as advocates for me whenever I needed them. You know, being arrested in Crown Heights during the height of that situation that was happening. So I just want to put in my two cents about that.
1: There's a place where when Mac was talking about it, you know, we've gone through so many different areas. You, myself, Mac, Sister Betty, so many of us, and seeing the kind of amazing outpouring of the community, but also we've witnessed a very special level of relationship between the black press, the black media, and the community as well. And I think that there are many, as they say, I'm certainly a witness, and as you're witnessing right now, that we have seen in terms of New York a very special symbiotic relationship between the community and the press. And I think if you go back to the history, if you want to talk about it even just from newspaper standpoint and then bring in black radio, places like Chicago and Pittsburgh and so forth are, I think, witness to a similar kind of special relationship between the black media and the community that certainly we have been, I think, able to experience and to be lifted by.
2: And Imhotep, some of the leaders of the community, like I remember Sonny Carson just ushering me and just chanting always in my corner back in the day when, you know, I was just like a cub reporter, but there he was advocating for me and sticking up for me and making sure I was in the forefront of things and that I got information that few people else got, you know. So, yes, I just have to talk at length about that.
1: I wanted to mention something when you mentioned your friend and the dizziness piece. I had talked earlier to Sandra DaCosta, and Sister Sandra was telling me about something that had happened in relationship to the Earth, Wind, and Fire Lionel Richie tour.
2: Oh, yes, and Lionel Richie, yes.
1: Yeah, and it was essentially, back to the dizziness point you were mentioning, during the opening night of the Sing a Song All Night Long tour, Lionel Richie, 77 years old, unexpectedly had to halt his concert after an hour due to a dizzy spell. And it was said that they transported Lionel to a local hospital as a precautionary measure, which subsequently led to the postponement of two upcoming tour dates. So, I mean, you know, we know sometimes, you know, I guess we look at entertainers and even political people and so forth in an invulnerable kind of way, when literally, hey, listen, they are dealing with health challenges like many of us, and in some cases are performing and presenting with those challenges when we don't even know that they are.
2: That's true. But Imhotep, we have an example right here, because you go through your challenges and we never hear about them.
1: Yeah,
2: you know, and then all of a sudden we hear that somebody passed or something happened. We just know that you weren't on the radio or something, and we're so vulnerable, and things are so tenuous sometimes, and we don't want to put all our business out there all the
1: time, so we just
2: suffer silently.
1: You know, it's true, and certainly, you know, you and I are born the same day, so we know how that suffering thing is in terms of the Pisces experience. You know, it's another kind of thing as well. I want to make sure I tie in something, although going back to the Knicks again, right? But that is happening that certainly deserves mention, and we'll talk about in the days ahead. I understand that Jalen Brunson, most valuable player of the NBA championship series, and I was mentioned that Barack Obama was speaking about him and OG and so forth, but Brunson in particular, that Brunson, they have literally rushed out a children's book of Jalen Brunson. Have you heard this?
2: Oh, yes.
1: Yes, I thought that was fantastic. Talk about man, that's one of the fastest books.
2: I'm already
1: working on it.
2: Oh, the Jalen Brunson. I forgot the title of it, but I guess people have so many talents, and if you have somebody to steer you in the right direction,
1: yes, that's right.
2: All your talents will come out.
1: And he was apparently in the book he's talking about that because he played other sports outside of basketball and whatnot, and ultimately he found his way, of course, on the court as that being his key and main sport. But I thought it was so exciting. And when we were talking earlier to Dr. Karen Daughtry from House of the Lord Church about the stories that ultimately can ignite generation after generation, and in his case in particular, where the size factor in terms of being normal height, 6 feet, whatever, right? And then but in a game of giants, literally, and ultimately having to raise your play to the level of giants as he did in that championship series, and certainly before him a Steph Curry, and you know there have been others, but certainly it's a inspiring story that ultimately I think really says to people, whether it's a sport or a particular career, that you can overcome whatever the challenges may be.
2: Yes, you can. Yes,
1: yep.
2: You can.
1: Yep.
2: I'm going to close off about June, but July 1st kicks off International Reggae Day, so folks can wear their colors or do whatever it is fashion-wise to celebrate the day that is earmarked as the International Day of Celebration of the Music. But Imhotep, before I sign off on June, I want us to listen to this collaborative song by Busta Rhymes and Papoose and Swizz Beatz and DJ Scratch. It is the anthem. It is definitely a Knicks anthem. And I hope you'll enjoy it.
1: 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Radio GVE NYC, Vinette K. Price. Hey, V, have a blessed weekend as well. Always good.
3: Scratch, you sick for this one. This one.

Captain Clutch, Serial Killer, Shout Out Cat, Dominican Roots, Big Bodega, Big Cat, In the Concrete Jungle, Shout Out Macau Bridges, Mr. 8 Bridges of the City, connecting all the boroughs, Shout Out Mitch, Plus, Minus Machine, Shout Out Heart, Heart of the City, Shout Out OG, his name alone is a playground, Original Grit, Dose, Salute, you gotta big up Dose, Lockdown Defense, Big Salute to West and Leon, the Godfathers, Big Shout to Thims, Timeless, Relentless, Aggressive. Big shout to the Knicks alums courtside. Once again, salute the generals Ewing, Carmelo, Steele, Marbury, LJ, Spreewell, Wolf Frazier, the legend.

0: Yeah, yeah, yeah. New York versus everybody. Everybody. Everybody. Who want the smoke? Pull up, pull up, pull up. Yeah, yeah.
1: We are saluting the New York Knicks tonight. It's an encore performance in Radio GBE NYC at WBAI. Well, tonight we continue that salute with the brother who is the MVP, Jalen Brunson. Man, he's got a brand new children's book out, and there are also now songs that are coming out in tribute to his play on the court. Let's experience the message in the music, and a special salute to Jalen Brunson and the Knights of New York. The New York Knicks on WBAI and Radio GBE.

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Imhotep Gary Bird, the Radio Grille, telling our story, lifting every voice, and opening up tonight for our last hour of the evening. Of course, that's our Radio GBE soul traveling experience. And tonight, taking a moment to send energy out to a brother who has certainly given us his all in the work that he's done over the years with the Commodores and, of course, as a solo artist as well. I speak of Lionel Richie. Lionel currently on tour with Earth, Wind, and Fire. It's called the Sing a Song Tour. And this hour of Radio GBE, a soul traveling experience, is dedicated to them. And the message is certainly in the music at WBAI New York.

Earth, Wind, and Fire, Radio GBE NYC, WBAI. They are on tour, a sing-a-song tour, as a matter of fact, with Lionel Richie, who, as I mentioned a moment ago, suffered a dizzy spell some hour or so into his concert, had to be rushed to a hospital. And they canceled, at least temporarily, a couple of days on the tour. So we'll keep you abreast of what the schedule turns out to be in relationship to once they determine and diagnose, you know, what his challenges are right now. But our best going out to him. And in the spirit of those songs, Evil from Earth, Wind, and Fire. Back in their, as they say, spiritual musical days, they were touching on some very serious themes back in the day, certainly that being one of them. Earth, Wind, and Fire, of course, as some of you know, has a brand new movie out called Elements. Yeah, even a book by one of the members is out as well, so they got a lot going on right now. And in this instance, Lionel Richie, who has become Mr. TV personality, as some of you know, with his television show, obviously, and still doing what he does live as well. At the same time, facing that challenge that so many of us do at this particular point in life, challenges of that very thing itself, life. Issues of sickness, issues of health, issues of the challenges of living in the body. And in the spirit at the same time. Well, you're listening to 99.5 FM WBAI. And as you know, that is public broadcasting radio. And because of that, we can do things that other stations just can't do. Okay? And certainly we are proud to be able to do that, whether it's infotainment or edutainment. WBAI is the place that you come where you know you're going to get truth, news, and certainly a lift of spirit. And lift is what Radio GBE is all about, to lift you up. The word itself means that. As a matter of fact, in the country of my master E and G. That's right. Brother Wee. Beh is to lift. In this case, to lift up, which is our mission inside of Radio GBE on WBAI. 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That's again, give2wbai. And that's the number two. Okay. Of course, you can also donate. I heard Brother Mac was saying earlier by checks. Yes, you can do checks. You can even do money orders. We're okay with that as well. And of course, you can get it to us at WBAI Pacifica Radio, 388 Atlantic Avenue, Brooklyn, New York, 11277. Your donations are what keep this station moving and keep it alive. Well, Earth, Wind, and Fire, of course, has become a worldwide entity, heard and known all around the globe, from an initial idea in the mind of Maurice White to the group members who he personally, as they say, hand-selected after the work that he did with the Ramsey Lewis Trio. I don't want y'all to forget that. We mentioned Chicago, yeah, Ramsey Lewis, Chicago, Ramsey Lewis Trio. Maurice White was a part of the Ramsey Lewis Trio. But that's a story for another day. Anyway, Earth, Wind, and Fire, known worldwide and certainly deservedly so, one of the all-time great groups on this planet. And known for their combination of cultural elements, whether it be Africanity in terms of drums, okay, in terms of various types of instruments that tie themselves to the motherland, all right, or a particular instrument in which they wound up falling so in love with it, at least Maurice did, that he wrote a song about it. The instrument is kalimba from the heart of Africa and Radio GBE at WBAI. Turn it up because there's a message in the music.

Earth, Wind, and Fire live. And that is the spirit, of course, that they were moving with in relationship to opening up the tour, Sing a Song, with the great Lionel Richie. As we mentioned, if you've just joined us, Lionel Richie suffered a dizzy spell and had to cancel literally in the first hour of the tour and had to be rushed to hospital. And we are anxiously awaiting to hear exactly what his condition is, what's taking place. And obviously for many of you who are fans around the country, you know, whether or not the tour will be continuing soon or whatever, based obviously on what the results of the testing and the whole labyrinth of things that come along with these situations. But we are wishing him well. And you can believe that Earth, Wind, and Fire, who experienced their own challenges with the leader of their group, Maurice White, who, as some of you know, passed away years ago and who ultimately wound up being in a set of circumstances quite similar, where there were tour schedules and whatnot, but he couldn't make all those tour schedules because of health challenges. Indeed, our health is our wealth, and we recognize it even more so when we have those moments of challenge in it. We are wishing Brother Lionel the best, and certainly in this case, lifting him up in Radio GBE NYC at WBAI. Well, you've heard from Earth, Wind, and Fire, the message in the music, as always at them. Loved them for so many years. And this brother, who started out with a group, remember that now. He wasn't just Lionel Richie, the soloist all the time. Out of Tuskegee, Alabama, he and these amazing brothers, who were literally a band that became brothers, became known as the Commodores. Tuskegee, Alabama, a very, very special place. And tonight we celebrate the legacy of Tuskegee, not just the musical legacy, but the educational legacy that takes us through Tuskegee. And the recognition of the role that Tuskegee itself has in the evolution of our history. And certainly we reach into the spirit and the understanding of what was brought to us by the great Booker T. Washington. I was sharing a comment with someone the other day that had to do with Booker T. Washington being at a particular, I think it was the Atlanta Exposition that occurred, you know, years ago. And they were making a comment essentially about black blood. And the issue was essentially in terms of the laws of the land of the day that one drop of black blood made you black. One drop. Like, you know, Bob Marley said, feel it in the one drop, right? Well, one drop, just one drop of black blood and you were black. And when they spoke to Booker T. Washington in discussing these various laws of miscegenation and so forth, his comment was priceless. Booker T. Washington said, must be some pretty powerful blood. That enough said, right? And remember always when we talk about our history and our culture and the dynamics of how it works, that it was Booker T. Washington who was the inspiration for Marcus Garvey to come to the United States of America. Well, we turn to Lionel Richie, whose life and experience, besides immediate family, mother, father, grandmother, grandfather, you know, the whole thing, at Tuskegee, the whole institute, all that culture that it's steeped in, put him in a very special relationship, of course, to the black church. And that's where he went to get this particular classic that perhaps has even more meaning as he faces this particular health challenge, but also as so many of us face health challenges today. The song is one of his all-time classics. The message in the music is Jesus is love. Lionel Richie in Radio GBE at WBAI.

in the spirit of Tuskegee. They're the heroes. And of course, we shift into the Harriet Tubmans of the world and the Maya Angelous, and we get the Sheroes as well. It's Imhotep Gary Bird's Radio GBE, and it's our soul traveling experience. This evening, traveling in the spirit for Black Music Month 2026, and taking some time to salute the giants who gave us, in this instance, the incredible music that we know as S-O-U-L, soul. Maurice White, the late Maurice White, of course, the leader of Earth, Wind, and Fire, what an incredible legacy we have with them. On tour, and scheduled to be on tour, with Sing a Song with Lionel Richie. Lionel hospitalized after the first night of the tour. We are praying for him, keeping him in prayer, in the spirit, and looking forward to hopefully seeing him resume the tour with Earth, Wind, and Fire in the days ahead, especially recognizing Black Music Month. Well, a lot of people who hear the song I'm about to play right now don't always associate the particular hero I'm going to mention, Mr. Harry Belafonte, with the song. But he is really ultimately the architect, if you will, of the idea itself. It was Harry Belafonte who contacted Quincy Jones about the whole idea of doing a project for Africa. Quincy Jones, another hero, born on my birthday, or I was born on his, right? Quincy picked it up, and you know the rest. It gave us the classic, We Are the World. Well, Lionel Richie and Michael Jackson are the co-composers of that song. It takes us towards our final act in Radio GBE, a soul traveling experience for Black Music Month. A message to the diaspora and a message to the continent. It's a message to Africa and Radio GBE, lifting every voice to sing at WBAI.

to all of our brothers and sisters around the world suffering in some cases from bodily conditions or from environmental challenges as well. That song dedicated to all of you. We are the world. Brilliantly produced and conceived, of course, by Brother Quincy Jones out of a vision from Harry Belafonte. And of course, Michael Jackson and Lionel Richie composing talents together with some of the greatest vocalists of all time, from Ray Charles to Stevie Wonder, Dionne Warwick, and many, many more. It wraps it up for us inside of Radio GBE and our Global Beat Experience for Black Music Month 2026. Thanks so much for being a part of our broadcast all through the month. Keep in mind, keep your dial set, of course, to WBAI for infotainment and edutainment that will always be about the uplift of our people and our community. And make sure your donations reflect it. Small or large, they ultimately keep us on the air and in the air and in the spirit. Our thanks to Brother Wee Jacobs joining us tonight inside of the broadcast, doing the mix mastering that he does so well for us each and every week. Also, our thanks to Dr. James McIntosh from Simultap being with us in tonight's broadcast. Brother Herb Boyd in the experience this evening. And, of course, Sister Vinette K. Price. Thank you all for being a part of what we do here at WBAI. You know my message each and every week. The key to tomorrow is what we do today. The decision to work or whether to play. Both have their place in the human life stream, and only one will achieve your dream. You know the deal. Life is the ultimate trip once you learn to experience it. Because in the end, experience is the best teacher. I'm Imhotep Gary Bird, the Radio Griot. GBE. God bless everybody. Stand by. The Harlem Connection is next on WBAI Free Speech Radio.

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4: 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The Harlem Connection.

Greetings, passengers, and thank you for joining us aboard the Harlem Connection. One of the things that we try to emphasize on this show is one of the things that I think makes Harlem such a special community. America is supposed to be a melting pot, but I really think Harlem is. I think Harlem is this great blend of diversity and a great blend of different cultures and customs, what have you, that really kind of come together to make the whole historic and special. And if you've listened to this show over the years, you know you can't have Harlem without the African-American culture, but that also includes Southern culture, but that also includes Caribbean-American culture and Latin-American culture and different religions and et cetera, et cetera. And that's why we do hip hop and jazz and Latin and you name it on the Harlem Connection. Well, we are in the midst of Pride Month, and certainly the arts and culture community and Harlem itself would not be as deep and rich as it is without the contributions of the LGBTQ community. And therefore, we are going to celebrate that for this journey that we are entitling the Harlem Pride Connection. We're going to have some great guests, but you know we got to have great music first. And so here we go. Next stop, good music aboard the Harlem Connection.

0: Pam DeLore, you are aboard the show called The Harlem Connection. This particular journey is entitled The Harlem Pride Connection. We are celebrating Pride Month, and in that block, as part of that celebration, I hit you with Goodbye Yellow Brick Road by Elton John. And Elton John is a member of the LGBTQ community and his Harlem Connection. Elvis Costello had a TV show called Spectacle, which I believe aired on the Sundance Channel. And Elvis Costello would interview other musicians. One of those was Elton John. That interview was done on the Apollo Theater stage back in 2009, if memory serves correctly. We followed that with Ladies First, Ladies First by Queen Latifah and Moni Love. Again, Queen Latifah, a member of the LGBTQ community, and she's got numerous Harlem connections, Queen Latifah, but I'll go with the easy one. She first appeared at the Apollo Theater, to the best of my knowledge, at least, back in the year 1990. You know what? I'm going to go with another Harlem connection. I also know that they filmed some episodes of The Equalizer uptown in Harlem as well. So, double Harlem connections for the Queen LITIFAH in command. You are aboard the Harlem Connection as we celebrate Pride Month. And as our journey aboard the Harlem Pride Connection continues, I mentioned at the top of the show, we're going to have guests for the episode, and we have our first one. We have a Harlem historian. And I mean, you know, on our show, the musical conductors, we got our Harlem knowledge, but this is a bona fide Columbia University approved Harlem historian. And in addition to that, he is one of the founding board members of the Harlem Pride organization. He is John Reddick. John, thank you for joining us aboard the Harlem Connection.
1: Well, it's a pleasure. This is like being in front of the law, you know, speaking to the law. This is a good law, so I'm enjoying
0: it. I appreciate it. So, John, I think as we are, part of our mission is to just celebrate Harlem, but part of the mission is also to educate people about the things that make Harlem so special and cool. Please give some context in terms of the LGBTQ community from, and God knows we could literally spend the next 2 hours just talking about artistic and creative contributions from the community. But just give us some sense in terms of, like, from the Harlem Renaissance and onward, some of the incredible artists in terms of musicians or poets, writers, what have you, playwrights that some people may or may not know about their impact and the fact that they were members of the LGBTQ community.
1: Well, a couple of things I find interesting in Harlem, for people who weren't born in Harlem, became this mecca place, particularly during the Harlem Renaissance. And so if you were struggling to be a writer, or you're a gay person struggling to, you know, find your identity and all that, New York and Harlem as a community where you think you had more opportunity just drew people from all over. And so I always say, you think about slavery in the South, and knowing if you were in Mississippi that you were part of a slave trade from Africa, you might not realize that the slave trade also stopped off in the Caribbean and other places. Well, in New York, because it was a port city, all these things kind of come together. So it was really interesting when you talked about the mix of Harlem as a place of opportunity for the sort of outsider, people of color, gay people, you know, poor people trying to, you know, escape and find jobs. Harlem forced a sort of kind of mix of knowledge that you'd have to be kind of rich to get it, you know, through library books and all of that. In Harlem, you met Marcus Garvey, who was from Jamaica, and he would talk about slave trade in Jamaica. If you were here from Mississippi, that would be news to you, you know? And so I feel like there was an embrace in the Harlem Renaissance that took in all these different aspects. And the LGBT culture had a lot of prominent players, Langston Hughes, Conti Cullen, performers like Bessie Smith, Ethel Waters. There's a real kind of cross-section between writers and players of the culture, drag performances like by someone like Gladys Bentley, Moms Mabley. And I think in the mix of Harlem, you could talk about a lot of different things and sort of resonate across cultural divides in terms of, you know, race or gender. And I think Harlem welcomed that. And because entertainment was such a big part of it, I think entertainment plays with the edges. And so it made us even more integral part of what, you know, Harlem's identity was.
0: That is, I appreciate that because it gives insight in terms of why the LGBTQ community was perhaps a little more accepted in Harlem than in other places. And I'm by no means trying to suggest that Harlem was a 100% welcoming Mecca, but certainly in comparison to so many other places across America and beyond.
1: It's really interesting. I mean, in the early meetings we're having with Harlem Pride, we attracted a lot of like senior players. And this one woman said, well, she remembered the Harlem Renaissance period. And she said it was actually more open than the 60s, like when the civil rights movement was like in its flesh in the post-Second World War period, they felt we had to put forward our most ideal selves. And so someone like Bayard Rustin, who was very much involved in, say, the March on Washington, all that, had to be sort of a secondary player because they didn't know how the FBI or the people might manipulate that in the broader public consciousness. So, you know, depending on where we are in terms of things, people are sort of in and out. And I think that's the thing to always remember, even as we start to feel included as Blacks or as gay people in the general population, you can see how administrations can come along and all of a sudden it can go from being a great day to a dark day, you know, pretty quickly. And so remembering those connections, even when things are good, and so keeping that cross-pollination going, I think is really important.
0: Again, I really appreciate the historic context, John. And, you know, we talked offline while the music was playing and the audience couldn't hear us. And so I want to reiterate something that you said, which was that not only are we talking about the entertainers, and you just mentioned civil rights leaders and strategists as well, but we're talking about literally everything from the hairdressers in salons to members of a church choir to you name it. And so, again, there's I'm saying all that for context because there's so many things as somebody who lives in Harlem, I just kind of take for granted, but we are privileged to have listeners who tune in from all over the world. And I want those folks to understand how deep and important the ties are.
1: Well, also, I mean, the AIDS epidemic, I came to New York, you know, in the early 80s, and I lost all my best friends to the AIDS epidemic. And not long after that, I traveled to South Africa right as Nelson Mandela came in, and they incorporated into their constitution, you know, gay rights. But when they talked to people there, they kept saying, oh, America, they kept seeing America as having all these rights that they wanted to incorporate into their constitution. And actually, they were more advanced than America. But what seemed open about America, which people don't realize before AIDS, is that AIDS exposed the fact that it wasn't just hairdressers that were gay. They're truck drivers that were gay, ministers were gay, Rock Hudson was gay, and the disease sort of exposed the sort of cross-section, not just what you idealize as some stereotype player, but the range of players in American culture that were like that. So someone like Calvin Klein coming out, all those people, if you went to Studio 54, you saw all their behavior, you know, Roy Cohn, all these different people that were gay, but closeted. And AIDS epidemic really sort of played the cards for everybody. It made you seem ridiculous, made Calvin Klein seem ridiculous to pretend he wasn't, or other players, Halston and these other players, even though they were visible, they weren't really outspoken about their sexuality, and AIDS really push that forward in a major way.
0: Copy that. So now we are a music show. So here's your opportunity to contribute to the music that folks are going to enjoy for this particular journey. John Reddick, well, Harlem historian, and founding board member of Harlem Pride. What song are you selecting for us to play aboard the Harlem Connection?
1: Well, look at that. Harlem has been very good to me. And one of the things I use as a slogan to remind myself of the brand of Harlem when I'm doing something is that Harlem is a brand greater than Chanel. You know, if you went around the world and you mentioned Harlem, people know as aware of Harlem as they are of Chanel, and they have a certain kind of, you know, sense, almost a magical sense beyond what Harlem really is, of it being this sort of magical, connective kind of place. And so when I think of like Pride, and I think of like my coming to New York, and what the social and musical climate was like, the song I'm Coming Out by Diana Ross is like, for me, because it was like a party song, but, you know, I was reading about Nile Rodgers, who composed it, and he said he was writing music for Diana Ross, and he went to a drag performance. There used to be clubs like Andre's and places in Harlem. He went to a show, and he said he went into like the bathroom, and there were all these guys doing their makeup and stuff, getting ready to go out. And there must have been five different people, he said, that were going to be Diana Ross. And he said he knew he couldn't tell them he worked for Diana Ross. No one would have believed it anyway. But to see how they were transforming themselves through her identity. And so we think about it as, you know, dressing up and sort of putting on the mask that she was putting on as a performer. But she did the same thing for the civil rights movement in terms of Motown, thinking about giving the ideal identity of Black people. So she encapsulated a couple groups' sort of sense of like, oh, sort of over the top, but presenting yourself. And so when he saw that group of players, he kept thinking this could be a great song for Diana Ross. And he wrote the song I'm Coming Out for her, not telling her initially that it was like a gay sort of focus. He didn't stress that in the beginning. And she could see it just in getting dressed, I'm coming out. She uses it all the time now. You hear that song playing even before she comes on stage. It kind of builds up your anticipation. What does she have on? How much longer is her hair this week or whatever? It is. It's a sense about like preparing to kind of do battle in a certain positive way. And so that song, I feel like for the community, had a joy to it because it had a beat. And you could dance to it. They carried another message.
0: Copy that. So, with no further ado, we are coming out with the next song, I'm Coming Out by Diana Ross, who's Harlem Connection among many, but we're going to go with she is on the Walk of Fame for the Apollo Theater. Nile Rodgers produced, Diana Ross lead singer, I'm Coming Out. The Harlem Connection.

0: You are aboard the Harlem Connection. The episode, The Journey, is entitled The Harlem Pride Connection. And in that block, you heard I'm Coming Out by Diana Ross. And before we played the song, John Reddick told you exactly why and what the Harlem Connection was. And then I followed that up by Outside by George Vitiligo Michael. That's not his real name, but that's what I call him. Anyway, George Vitiligo Michael, his Harlem Connection, he performed, he was one of the acts during Motown Returns to the Apollo TV show back in May of 1985, obviously filmed at the Apollo Theater. Now, the story behind that song, I picked that song because it's one of my favorite songs. George Michael, when Wham was the original group he was a part of, and Wham came out, I believe, like 1981. Somebody can check my math on that. But anyway, they were kind of a boy band, you know, teenage girls had posters of them on their walls, and George Michael is a sex symbol. He goes solo, has a hit record, I Want Your Sex and whatnot. You know, he's a great looking sex symbol and he's marketed to women. But at the time, George Michael at least knew he was bisexual, if not gay. But his parents were alive. He didn't want to cause problems with him and his relationship with his mother. He downplays it. He plays up, you know, the rugged, you know, blah, blah. So his mother passes away. George Michael is in a park and is arrested in the bathroom at the park for committing a public lewd act, i.e., a gay one. And that was a period where so many people were denying their homosexuality or gayness or whatever, however you want to refer to it. No matter how flamboyant Liberace at the time, people who we consider gay icons, Freddie Mercury, Elton John at the time, they were not out and open. George Michael gets busted. This is during a time where I very distinctly remember a very famous celebrity who was arrested in a car with a transvestite who basically was like, oh, I saw this transvestite. They were lost and I was giving them a ride home in my car. Like, people are coming up with all kinds of excuses for all kinds of stuff. George Michael goes the complete opposite way. He just comes out with and says that he's gay, declares it publicly, and then 6 months later does not only the song Outside, but a video where he is dressed as a police officer, and the video is shot in a bathroom where all kinds of gay activity is happening and teases and what have you. And I just thought it was this incredibly brave, like, hey, you know what? I don't have to be what the label wants me to be. I don't have to be what the image that I've portrayed myself for all these years. I can be who I want to be. And while I do all that, I want to make a dope song too. I love the song. There's the story. It is Pride Month, and we are celebrating aboard the Harlem Connection. And speaking of Harlem Pride, we are joined by the co-founder and president and CEO of Harlem Pride, Carmen Neely. Carmen, welcome aboard the Harlem Connection.
1: Oh, thank you. Thank you. I'm glad to be here.
0: Glad to have you aboard. So it's Pride Month. You are the president and CEO of Harlem Pride. Tell us about Harlem Pride, the organization, as opposed to the celebration. What does the organization itself do?
1: Okay, well, Harlem Pride got started in 2010, and our mission is to empower Harlem's same-gender-loving LGBTQ community, which includes family and friends and allies, to improve its physical, mental, and economic health and wellness. So all our programming surrounds that mission.
0: Love it. So programming, I obviously would include Harlem Pride celebrations during Pride Month, but I know you guys do programming year round? Like, can you tell our listeners the type of workshops or films or the, you know, the kind of focus that you guys have throughout the entire year?
1: Yes. Well, most recently, we have pivoted to help the city get information out about COVID-19. So we've done COVID-19 outreach. We've also held entrepreneurship workshops and personal finance workshops. Additionally, we have social networking events where we'll meet at local venues and network, as well as talk about issues here in the community. And then we finally have community forums and town halls to, again, talk about issues that are affecting our community.
0: That is great and important work, and a lot of what adds to what makes Harlem, Harlem. So I want to thank you for that. Visit harlempride.org for more details. Speaking of harlempride.org, that's one way for folks to find out what you guys have coming up. What are the other ways that people can find out about Harlem Pride, the organization? Do you have social media, phone numbers, that kind of thing?
1: Yes, on social media, for Facebook and Twitter, you can find us at Harlem Pride. And on Instagram, you can find us at Harlem Pride NYC. And our website, again, is harlempride.org. And you can email us at info@harlempride.org.
0: Well, I want to thank you for all of that. And also, thank you for the contributions that you've made to improve Harlem overall and to make sure that everyone is uplifted in our community. In fact, if you don't mind, can you tell the folks about the reactions that you got from some of the seniors during the first Pride event that Harlem Pride did, the first outdoor festival event that you guys did? What was the reaction?
1: Well, the first one was really to promote an art exhibit, right? So it grew from there to a block party event. And during that event, I saw some of our elders and they were crying. So naturally, I thought, oh my gosh, some sort of hate crime has happened, because that was a concern the very first year. Luckily, we have been embraced by the community. But when I went to go speak to them, they said they were just crying tears of joy because they never thought they'd see an organized event like ours. So from there, we decided to formalize, and here we are.

For love, my name is DJ Liquid. It's a divine honor and pleasure to be here for the Harlem Connection to Pride. June is one of my favorite months for holidays because we have so many reasons to be proud. There's a Black Music Month. There's Juneteenth, hence the soundtrack in the background. It was only right to continue the celebration of Juneteenth for the month. And of course, it's LGBTQAI plus Pride Month as well. So whatever pride you are celebrating, or if you're celebrating all the prides for June, I hope that you feel joy. I hope that you are being poured into. And I hope that you're feeling love. I hope you're feeling love. For those of you that may not know me, my name is DJ Liquid, and I often get to come in and be a guest conductor for the wonderful folks at the Harlem Connection. I love you all dearly. Thank you for always having me to my Harlem, Washington Heights, Inwood, and Uptown family. What up? What up? Que lo que? All the good things. To those of you who do not know me, I'm an MC, I'm a DJ, I'm a U.S. Cultural Ambassador, courtesy of Rhyme Like a Girl Collective. Shout out Toni Blackman, the icon herself. I'm also a voting member for the Recording Academy. I joined Grammy U while I was in grad school at St. John's University, and I'm also a member of the Black Queer Creative Cohort by GLAAD. Shout out to Sean Usher and his beautiful team. And I'm also co-founder of Banji Boombox, a QT BIPOC music collective that centers the voice of women, non-binary, and queer folk. I had the pleasure of working on one of Def Jam's first mental health and music discovery podcasts, and so much more. But these were all various journeys in my life. But the journey I am most excited about today is this journey right here with the Harlem Connection. Big ups to the Law. The Law, what up, bro? Big ups to Mama Soul. I'm excited to be here. I have been on a bit of a personal journey for the past few months, and this might be my last show for some time, so I wanted to make it a good one. I wanted to create with love. I always want to work with intention, and sometimes as we journey and we take these creative paths as artists, even though we want to be in go mode, sometimes you just have to hurry up and wait and stand still. For all my life, I've been a human doing. And so now I'm going to try my hand at human being and just be, how the old folks say. Am I one of the old folks now? I don't know. I feel like I'm 40 fine. I'm 40 fine, you know. Too young to be old and too old to be young. We're in this very interesting crevice. But the fact that we're here shows that we still have a bit of our purpose to be carried out. So I'm grateful for each day. Harlem Connection to Pride. And again, we're doing all the prides. We're doing Black Music Month Pride. We're doing queer LGBTQAI Pride. And we're doing Juneteenth. We're going to still do some Freedom Pride too. So we're going to talk about what we are. We're going to not worry about cliches and misinformation and all of those things. We're just going to speak some truth to power, and we're going to have some fun doing so, because we might as well have some joy, right? We're going to hear some good music, and we're going to celebrate Prideteenth Music Month how we should. So let's jump into some music. I've got some tunes. All of these artists will be connected to Harlem in some way. And remember, they've either lived in Harlem, performed in Harlem, or they were born in Harlem. So that's how this works. All the music that you will hear are from artists that have that Harlem.

hope y'all enjoyed that first music break. Again, you're listening to the Harlem Connection. This is your guest conductor, DJ Liquid. We are celebrating the Harlem Connection to Pride. That last song was actually Alabama Shakes. We had to get some Brittany Howard in there. That was from the Sound and Color album, Don't Wanna Fight. That album actually earned 3 Grammy Awards, including Best Alternative Music Album.

List and Coming to My House was the fourth single off of All Hail the Queen. That came after Ladies First. Shout out Moni Love, the big homie Moni Love, but that's one of my favorite songs too, but I wanted to play Coming to My House, Queen Latifah. Then before that, we had The Voice, Whitney Houston, So Emotional. Again, another one of my favorite songs. That was like the third single from her album, Whitney, which dropped.

0: Hey, I'm Kiana Faircloth, aka K Charles, host of Artemisy Podcast. And even though I'm from DC, I got the Harlem connection.
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3: I'm going to take a break from talking about music and Harlem for a minute. And we're going to talk about something else I love. Comic books, superheroes. Always loved the costumes, loved the powers. But I think what I love the most is that in the comic books, the good guys always win. Unfortunately, in the real world, that doesn't always happen. Sometimes the evil, despicable guy gets to be president. And sometimes the greediest, worst corporations make the most money. But how do they do that? 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
2: 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This edition is the Harlem Pride Connection. We are celebrating many things. We are celebrating Pride Month. We are celebrating Black Music Month. We are celebrating life and love. Want to shout out our guest passengers joining us for this sonic experience. Want to say thank you to Harlem Pride for sharing their history and their mission with the Harlem Connection listeners. Want to say thank you to John Reddick and co-founder Carmen Neely, as well as our sister in music, DJ Liquid, always a good time listening to her do what she does because she is amazing with it and, as you've experienced, full of intention. But I won't keep you too long. Want to get into my offerings for the Harlem Pride Connection, and I bet you will recognize each and every one of them because they are foundational. They are bops. They are forever grooves. So away we go. It's the Harlem Connection, the Harlem Pride Connection. Mama Soul here. Let's get into it.

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2: This is a blank one out of this cat. This is a blank one out of this cat. This is a blank one out of this cat. This is a blank one out of this cat. This is a blank one out of this cat. This is a blank one out of this cat. This is a blank one out of this cat.

This is a blank.

Connection Sonic Journey, where we are celebrating Pride. And in particular, we're going to big up Harlem Pride because the Village of Harlem is going to do it up in a big way. So for my offerings, each and every song appeared in the most noteworthy, incredibly educative, must-see documentary, Paris is Burning, 1990. Groundbreaking documentary, shining a light on the personalities, the people who were the pioneers, the mothers, the fathers of ballroom culture. House of LaBeija, House of Extravaganza, just to name a few. So again, each of those songs in my block were a part of that soundtrack. What is the Harlem Connection? The Harlem Connection here is many of the balls, the legendary balls, were held in spots in Harlem. We're talking about the Hamilton Lodge on West 155th Street. We're talking about the Elks Lodge on West 129th Street. We're talking about Small's Paradise. So what did I offer you? Started off with the show, Dougie Fresh and Slick Rick. And that song was produced by a then 14 or 15-year-old Teddy Riley. Dougie Fresh is from Harlem. Teddy Riley is from Harlem. Sweet Dreams Are Made of This, the Eurythmics. Barry White, Never Gonna Give You Up. First Choice, Let No Man Put Us Under. Jungle Brothers, I'll House You. And the last song for my block was Love Is the Message, MFSB, Mother, Father, Sister, Brother, by way of Philadelphia, Philly soul legend, Kenny Gamble. The Harlem Connection for all of these songs in my block stem from being featured in the soundtrack to the documentary, the 1990 documentary, Paris is Burning. And of course you're familiar because these songs are club classics, definitely gets the dance floor packed and were staples of ballroom competitions, ballroom performances, because people will serve. Mama Soul here saying thank you for staying aboard the Harlem Connection, the Harlem Pride Connection. The journey isn't over. I think we have one more offering or a few more offerings from our sister in music, DJ Liquid. So let's get into it. And until the next time, continue to be well.

They let me take over the whole entire Pride episode. But you can listen to the Harlem Connection wherever you are. Be sure to follow the Harlem Connection on Instagram and Twitter.

records for y'all since Sincerity did show some love. I was like, yo, I guess I could throw on a couple records and we can go out to some tunes. Again, for the Harlem Connection, this is our tribute to artists who have either lived, performed, or were born in Harlem. For me, Harlem is my second home. I was born

1986, between Frederick Douglass, Adam Clayton Powell. I also was right at 148th at Broadway for a while. So all up and through Harlem. And then after Harlem comes Inwood, of course. Right there on the corner of 213th. A train to the last stop. What up, Inwood? Love y'all forever, too. But yeah, you know, it feels good to do this show. It feels like home.

words and our actions. That's what it's about, you know. So anyway, I'm gonna go ahead and get up out of here. The last three records I'm gonna play before the end of the show. The first record is called Family. It's produced by my boy Willie Green. It's my record. And as far as my Harlem connection, I've performed at the Shrine. I had a 6-year residency at Savannah. 6-year residency at the Shrine.

I've lived there for the vast majority of my time in New York, and between Harlem and Inwood. I lived in Brooklyn. I lived in Bed-Stuy for a while. What's up, McDonough? Between Marcy and Tompkins, C-Train to Nostrad Ave. What up, Nostrad Ave? I lived in Queens for a while. I was at St. John's, Long Island. But we're going to go out to this record, Family, My Life, and then we're going to end it optimistic. Peace, Ellis for Love.

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0: Good evening. I'm Paul D'Arienzo with the headlines. The U.S. struck Iran on Friday in response to a drone attack on a cargo ship the day before in the Strait of Hormuz. U.S. Central Command said the military struck missile and drone locations and coastal radar sites in Iran. The strikes came shortly after Trump told reporters you'll find out whether the U.S. would respond to the drone attack. Iran has been demanding ships transiting the strait follow their routes through the disputed waterway. A memorandum of understanding signed between the two countries is supposed to open the straits, but fear of a return to war has kept ship traffic well below normal. Meanwhile, former U.N. Ambassador John Bolton pleaded guilty on Friday to a charge he illegally possessed classified information that could send him to prison for up to 5 years. Appearing in federal district court in Greenbelt, Maryland, Bolton admitted to a single charge of illegal retention of classified information over notes he compiled for a book criticizing President Donald Trump. The federal attorney in the case is Kelly Hayes.
1: He also knew the damage to national security that could be caused by mishandling that sensitive information. Nevertheless, as Mr. Bolton just admitted, he put our national security at grave risk in violation of the law.
0: And on Capitol Hill, the House Oversight Committee served subpoenas to billionaire investor Leon Black on Friday after lawmakers say he refused to answer some questions about his years-long relationship with Jeffrey Epstein and his payment to the convicted sex trafficker of at least $158 million. House Oversight Committee Chair James Comer.
2: We want to know, was Jeffrey Epstein involved in the NDAs? Was he involved in writing? Was he involved in awarding funds to the women for the NDAs? What was the reason for the NDAs?
0: Ranking member Robert Garcia had a rare moment of agreement with the GOP.
3: The NDAs are central to us understanding what actually happened. There are real accusations and there are survivors who have accused Mr. Black of horrific things. He gave Jeffrey Epstein approximately $150 million. We still do not know for what.
0: But Black's lawyer said her client was ambushed.
4: This was nothing more than a planned political stunt. Mr. Epstein had no involvement with any NDAs, whether they exist or not.
0: Black is mentioned repeatedly in the Epstein files. He also appears in birthday messages sent to Epstein, including a poem attributed to him that refers to blonde, red, or brunette spread out geographically. Black maintained Friday he wasn't aware of Epstein's nefarious activity until 2019 and that he paid Epstein for legitimate purposes. And President Trump, speaking at an evangelical Christian event on Friday, had more to say about the victory of a slate of progressive candidates in New York endorsed by Mayor Zoran Mamdani.
5: And as you saw with the communists elected in New York City recently, they're communists, they're not social democrats. They want to completely destroy the traditional American way of life. Communism is very easy to sell. It destroys everything, but it's very easy. I'll be honest, I think I'd be the greatest communist in history.
0: At the same event, Texas Senator Ted Cruz continued bashing on New York in a similar vein.
6: In New York, the Democrats just selected three communist lunatics.
0: Whatever happens with Iran's nuclear program, International Atomic Energy Agency head Rafael Grossi said Thursday, only verification can guarantee it won't be a bomb.
7: Intentions are not enough. We have to have a very strong verification.
0: An Emmy-nominated filmmaker, Judith Ehrlich, has a new short, Ordinary Insanity. It's free and available on YouTube and chronicles Daniel Ellsberg's other career before he released the Pentagon Papers as a nuclear war planner for the RAND Corporation.
8: But Ellsberg had other secrets in his safe, nuclear secrets.
9: 5 seconds to go, and...
0: Ellsberg had two sets of papers to release, one on the Vietnam War and the other on the bomb, filmmaker Ehrlich.
10: One was the secrets of the nuclear war plans and nuclear war information, and the other was the Pentagon Papers about Vietnam. He couldn't decide which to release first, and then he was advised by a Vietnam resistor he should release the Pentagon Papers.
0: Ellsberg wasn't hopeless. He thought public pressure could make the difference.
10: we can stop this. It's up to us to actually get behind the idea that we don't need to have these weapons. There's no rationale to that. It's just, it doesn't make any sense, except unless you're selling the weapons to the government.
0: Filmed the year before his death at age 92, Ellsberg said, "I've long said that to my last breath, I will be doing what I can to postpone and avert the risk of a nuclear war." From New York City, I'm Paul D'Arienzo. Thanks for listening.
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12: Like anybody, I would like to live a long life. Longevity has its place. But I'm not concerned about that now. I just want to do God's will. And he's allowed me to go up to the mountain. And I've looked over. And I've seen the promised land. I may not get there with you. But I want you to know tonight that we as a people will get to the promised land.

0: Greetings. Welcome back to another experience inside the Music Temple, also known as the Midnight Rivers. I am Sean Rhodes. I am in studio with
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3: Isaac Ferguson.
0: Missing in action are Terry Wilson and Nick the Topologist Walker. And we are here today to present something that will tickle your brain. We're going to give you something to think about. We're calling this show Dark Symphony, the soundtrack of resistance.
3: During the long and most vulgar of political contests, that was the 2016 presidential campaign, we saw candidate Donald Trump and his chief political advisor, white racist supremacist and enabler Steve Bannon, stoke latent racism in order to win the presidential nomination. We witnessed the disgusting spectacle of leaders of the Ku Klux Klan and other white supremacist organizations openly declaring that they supported Mr. Trump because he shared their values and perspectives. Trump incredulously stated that he didn't even know who the known racist and established KKK man David Duke was, and refused to openly repudiate the racist. And in the wake of his ascendancy to the presidential nomination, we are seeing an enormous increase in racist attacks and racial discrimination across this country. We saw Mr. Trump muster only a tepid and less than convincing rejection of the values of these races as he accepted his nomination and went on to now position himself to become the president of this great country. This was made even worse by his declaration that Bannon will be one of his key White House advisors, run sessions on known racists will be his attorney general, and a disgusting hodgepodge of anti-civil rights and anti-immigrant demagogues will now hold high positions in his administration. In the wake of these developments, we are witnessing, as I just said before, a tremendous increase in hate crimes and racist attacks across this country. People of good conscience are asking, where goes America from here, and what can we expect in the coming years? Tonight, the Midnight Ravers present Dark Symphony, a soundtrack of resistance.

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0: The truth forever on the scaffold. Yes, wrong forever on the throne.
1: Yes, sir.
0: That is another part of that great statement. Yet that scaffold sways the future. Behind the dim unknown standeth God within the shadows, keeping watch above his own. William Cullen Bryant is right. Truth crushed to earth will rise again. The Bible is right. You should.

The emergence of black political and institutional leaders in America presages a crisis of confidence. Black mayors, black city executives, black legislators, and black police officials are more numerous now than at any time since the Reconstruction era. This should be an African-American renaissance. Why then is African-American community life at such a low ebb? Why are black U.S. communities gripped in such obvious decline? Why are our people sinking in whirlpools of utter despair? There are many reasons why the world's wealthiest African people, U.S.-born blacks, are in such a vile condition. For reasons of length, only one will be here addressed: the critical crisis of confidence in black leadership. Initially, it must be recognized that far too many of today's black leaders are but carbon copies of the greater American political structure, in essence, politicians in blackface. They're trained by white peers to master the art of politics. Black polls all too often mimic their trainers rather than creatively acting to address the actual issues facing their black constituency. In short, they do not dare do what the times demand. They do not lead. Something is critically, violently wrong. What is wrong is that blacks have fallen victim to the shell game of color, the three-card Monty of complexion. We must examine the actions of black leaders to determine whose interests do they serve. When a black poll sits in silence while repressive legislation is being enacted, whose interests does he serve? When a black police official allows racist death squads to eliminate black life with impunity, whose interests does he serve? When a black mayor wins office on black votes and then ignores their economic and social needs while fawning over big business needs, whose interests does he serve? All of today's black leaders owe their positions to the expressions of black discontent, rage, riot, and rebellion made by the nameless black many who took to the streets in the 60s. There would not be black mayors, black police chiefs, black Solons, black journalists, unless the black angry masses did not pound on the closed shuttered door of opportunity. They cracked them only so slightly to appease the angry black throng and quiet the ripples of discontent. Today, those who benefited from this age of rage have turned their backs on those who made it possible and embraced the class interests of their oppressors. It's past time for blacks to expose and work to remove these traitors in blackface. It's time for this modern-day minstrel's dance to end and for the people to decide their true leadership. From Death Row, this is Mumia Abu-Jamal.

0: I just
1: no, I'm
0: can't.
1: Just talking about like what happened the other tonight.
0: I turned the corner. Here's the police standing with a big oak stick, and he had to draw it back as though like as I was turning, he's gonna hit me in the face or the mouth. You know, I look. You know, next thing you know, he say, "Yeah, look at him." I ain't say nothing to him. He wanted us to say something, give him a reason, like just say, "Well, let's see, officer, you can't don't say nothing to me." That's the reason for him to jump on you, to him, you know, which is not to me, because I'm only minding my business trying to get away from him. Now, as far as that killing the young brother, the boy didn't deserve to die, man. He didn't. And he got one life to live. That was a gift. They need to do to that police officer is get with him right, you know, because right now they all 40 suck, man. All 40 suck. If a police jump on me right now and I told this police jumped on me for no reason, I couldn't be right no way. That's their justice system. I don't know why that's their justice system. When they say United States is supposed to be a land of freedom, peace and justice, we get a piece of hell. But we ain't got no breaks, man. None. And if we can't get that, what can we do? Stand up for our right. That's it. My name Terry, man.
1: Hold on.
0: I'm 22.
2: You know, Sam Brown, thank you for the interview, too, man.
1: Thank you for yours, you know.

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The altar is WBAI 99.5 FM in New York City. And we are your high.

0: That's right. And today, the Midnight Ravers are presenting Dark Symphony, the soundtrack of resistance. I am Sean Rhodes. I'm in studio with Sir W. Henry Eccleston, Carly Charles, the Right Reverend Carly Charles. That's his new designation.
1: Right Honorable.
0: Okay.
2: don't forget the Honorable.
0: Yes. I'm also in studio with Isaac Ferguson, a.k.a. Opium Man. Missing in action are Terry Wilson and Nate the Dubologist Walker. And here to let you know what you heard during that last set are the aforementioned Sir W. Henry Eccleston and Carly Charles. Gentlemen?
1: Yes, first of all, we started out with Dr. Martin Luther King, a mountaintop speech, an excerpt that never seems to grow old nor go away. Then we move on to Black Man's Paradise by Morgan Heritage. And then we have Radical Injustice, Apple Gable, Life from Eugene, Oregon in 2002, backed by the drum band, produced and written by Applegate on the Royal Record label. Then we have I've Got a Feeling by Junior Biles, written by Lee Perry, produced by Lee Perry on the Upsetter label. And next we move on to Nah Skin Up, a 12-inch mix by Keith Hudson, produced, written, and arranged by Keith Hudson on the Greensleeve label in 1978.
0: Carly, what do we hear after that?
3: We heard, by the way, that one by Apple Gabriel was Racial Injustice. I just make that correction. So Radical Injustice. We heard the voice of Dr. Martin Luther King. And as Sir Henry just said, you can never tire listening to this guy's voice or his delivery or his messages. He, in this case, was talking about police brutality and saying, ha, police brutality will backfire. Sowing and reaping, you heard the background sounds of Nah Skin Up. Sowing and a reaping, what you reap is what you'll sow. And that was followed by one of my favorite voices, Mumia Abu-Jamal, and the crisis of black leadership. He was on point with a lot of what he said. The only thing I'd like to see him add there, and if I had to ask him the question, it would be this. Why are we talking about leadership as a male thing and not, you know, speak of the female aspect of leadership, which can sometimes be, you know, real potent in getting messages across. I'd like to see, as we speak of black leadership, that it be both male and female. Politicians and so on, there are lots of them out there, talented female leaders, but I'd like to see that change a little bit, that the women and the men, hand in hand, arm in arm, leading. And that was followed by a song by Big Mountain called Bobbing and a Weaving. Same old, bobbing and a weaving. Talking about the right wing re-engineering their plans. And this was produced by Keno and Bruce Kaplan, written by Keno James, McQuinnie Lynn, Copeland, and Bill Stoll. And again, we went back to the voice of Mumia Abu-Jamal, interviewing a young man, 22-year-old, and talking about his encounter with police and the real deadly game that the smart ones will have to play so that they don't get in trouble. Being taunted by the police and not offering any fodder for the police to arrest or do worse than that. So the psychological battle there, psychological warfare between the young black youth and police is something that's glaring us in the face these days. And that set was closed off by Rebel Tumbao doing rebel music, written by Bob Marley, and it was on Rub Dub Music Productions, and that brought us to the end, the rebel music with Rebel Tambao.
1: Yes, I'm Sir W. Henry Eccleston, and I just want to voice my opinion here on a few things when we talk about the dark symphony. We are now touching on just the black aspect of it, but it's far deeper than just black injustice. When we look at the Republican Party and the Democratic Party, both parties have shared equally in the shaping of the United States of America. Of course, with other things. No, Mr. Trump, you came along. For you, it was not a Republican thing nor a Democratic thing. It was a people thing. I want you to remember this, a people thing, because the people ran from the Republican Party, they ran from the Democratic Party, and you were like flying solo, despite the fact that the entire Republican Party was watching you because you were tied to their navel strings. Know what happened? You promised that you would drain the swamp. You promised that you would look out for the common man, those whom had been disenfranchised. Now, Mr. Trump, we are still waiting. We are still waiting, not as a people who voted for you, but as a people whom had voted for the entire system so that it can keep on functioning and function in the right way. We want to hold your feet to the fire, Mr. Trump, because you went in and you told us, and we believed in you when we cast our vote to you. You said that you were going to drain the swamp. But what did you do? You begin to fill the swamp with alligators and venomous snakes. Honestly, you begin to fill your cabinet. It does not reflect the grassroots people who had voted for you and put you in office. Listen, Mr. Trump, we are not being reflected. We are not being included. You began to fill your cabinets with billionaires and, may I say, trillionaires. They will become after a while. It was as though, as Mumir had said, a three-card Monty. You put the car down and you do a little shimmy, and then you ask us to select a card. And we select you. And Mr. Trump, we are waiting on you. We are still waiting for you to please us, in the sense that beginning to select people to put in there who will look out for the interests of the people who you claim to be representing. We are not going to take our eyes off you, because we are watching you and waiting on you.
2: Well, I mean, that's well said, Henry, but at the same time, I mean, you're emphasizing something that I've been thinking. What I've been actually thinking is that Donald Trump's social invective and the consequences of his race baiting might have far more impact and more consequences in this country than his snake oil economics. These loud promises to protect aging and outmoded methods of production, such as coal mining and a couple of saving a couple of air conditioning jobs and so on, which could be better produced cheaper and more effectively elsewhere, will not in any way make up for the consequences of the racial invective and the negative social environment that his campaign and his appointments are promising to bring to our society. That's our concern here. This snake oil economics about protectionism, building a wall to isolate some other countries, attacking countries like China. The largest investment in America today is not Donald Trump or even Warren Buffett or the Koch brothers. It's China. China has captured industry, outmoded methods of production like steel, for example. But that allowed cities like Pittsburgh and so on to become clean and functioning cities rather than smog-filled cities that's clogged up with ancient methods of producing steel. And where is China plowing most of the profits that China is making from its steel production today? Right back into the US of A, enabling us to plow capital into our high-tech centers such as San Francisco and Dallas and so on. New technology and new methods of manufacturing and so on is what drives investment and progress. I mean, it's arguably correct that the emergence of new technology and methods of production such as the cotton gin and the steam engines did more to eradicate slavery than humanitarianism and the sentiments of abolitionists. It is when modern countries realize that they can, that slavery was no longer a cost effective method of production that they begin to abandon slavery around the world in favor of tractors, machinery, and engines. New technology that made production more profitable and less problematic. It's easier to use machinery than enslave people. So what we're talking about here, this snake oil economics that Donald Trump is promising us while stoking hate and racism and misogyny, we're concerned. That's what we're more concerned about than his promises of wealth and progress for working people in America.
3: Making America great again.
0: On that note, we have more to get to. 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And we're on the web at WBAI.org. You can catch the stream there. And again, we are presenting Dark Symphony, the soundtrack of resistance. So stay tuned.

I'm sorry, but I don't want to be an emperor. That's not my business. I don't want to rule or conquer anyone. I should like to help everyone if possible. Jew, Gentile, black man, white. We all want to help one another. Human beings are like that. We want to live by each other's happiness, not by each other's misery. We don't want to hate and despise one another. In this world, there's room for everyone, and the good earth is rich and can provide for everyone. The way of life can be free and beautiful, but we have lost the way. Greed has poisoned men's souls, has barricaded the world with hate, has goose-stepped us into misery and bloodshed. We have developed speed, but we have shut ourselves in. Machinery that gives abundance has left us in want. Our knowledge has made us cynical, our cleverness hard and unkind. We think too much and feel too little. More than machinery, we need humanity. More than cleverness, we need kindness and gentleness. Without these qualities, life will be violent, and all will be lost. The aeroplane and the radio have brought us closer together. The very nature of these inventions cries out for the goodness in men, cries out for universal brotherhood, for the unity of us all. Even now, my voice is reaching millions throughout the world, millions of despairing men, women, and little children, victims of a system that makes men torture and imprison innocent people. To those who can hear me, I say, do not despair. The misery that is now upon us is but the passing of greed, the bitterness of men who fear the way of human progress.

To the American slave is your 4th of July. I answer. A day that reveals to him, more than all other days in the year, the gross injustice and cruelty to which he is the constant victim. To him, your celebration is a sham. Your boasted liberty, an unholy license. Your national greatness, swelling vanity. Your sounds of rejoicing are empty and heartless. Your denunciation of tyrants, brass-fronted impudence. Your shouts of liberty and equality, hollow mockery. Your prayers and hymns, your sermons and thanksgivings, with all your religious parade and solemnity, are to him mere bombast, fraud, deception, impiety, and hypocrisy. A thin veil to cover up crimes which would disgrace a nation of savages. There is not a nation on the earth guilty of practices more shocking and bloody than are the people of the United States at this very hour. Go where you may, search where you will, roam through all the monarchies and despotisms of the old world, travel through South America, search out every abuse, and when you have found the last, lay your facts by the side of the everyday practices of this nation, and you will say with me that for revolting barbarity and shameless hypocrisy, America reigns without a rival. Take the American slave trade, which we are told by the papers is especially prosperous just now. Ex-Senator Benton tells us that the price of men was never higher than now. He mentions the fact to show that slavery is in no danger. This trade is one of the peculiarities of American institutions. It is carried on in all the large towns and cities in one half of this Confederacy. And millions are pocketed every year by dealers in this horrid traffic. In several states, this trade is a chief source of wealth. It is called, in contradistinction to the foreign slave trade, the internal slave trade. It is probably called so, too, in order to avert from it the horror with which the foreign slave trade is contemplated. That trade has long since been denounced by this government as piracy. It has been denounced with burning words from the high places of the nation as an execrable traffic. To arrest it, to put an end to it, this nation keeps a squadron at immense cost on the coast of Africa. Everywhere in this country, it is safe to speak of this foreign slave trade as a most inhuman traffic, opposed alike to the laws of God and of man. The duty to extirpate and destroy it is admitted even by our doctors of divinity. In order to put an end to it, some of these last have consented that their colored brethren, nominally free, should leave this country and establish themselves on the western coast of Africa. It is, however, a notable fact that while so much execration is poured out by Americans upon all those engaged in the foreign slave trade, the men engaged in the slave trade between the states pass without condemnation, and their business is deemed honorable. Behold the practical operation of this internal slave trade. The American slave trade, sustained by American politics and American religion. Here you will see men and women reared like swine for the market. You know what is a swine drover? I will show you a man drover. They inhabit all our southern states. They perambulate the country and crowd the highways of the nation with droves of human stock. You will see one of these human flesh jobbers, armed with pistol, whip, and bowie knife, driving a company of 100 men, women, and children from the Potomac to the slave market at New Orleans. These wretched people
are to be sold singly or in lots to suit the purchasers. They are food for the cotton field and the deadly sugar mill. Mark the sad procession as it moves wearily along, and the inhuman wretch who drives them. Hear his savage yells and his blood-curdling oaths as he hurries on his affrighted captives. There, see the old man with locks thinned and gray. Cast one glance, if you please, upon that young mother whose shoulders are bare to the scorching sun, the briny tears falling on the brow of the babe in her arms. See, too, that girl of 13, weeping. Yes, weeping, as she thinks of the mother from whom she has been torn.

0: Why should the black man in America concern himself, since we've been away from the African continent for 400 years, 300 or 400 years? Why should we concern ourselves? What impact does what happened to them have upon us? Number one, first you have to realize that up until 1959, Africa was dominated by the colonial powers, and by the colonial powers of Europe having complete control over Africa, they projected the image of Africa negatively. They projected Africa always in a negative light. Jungles, savages, cannibals, nothing civilized. And then naturally it was so negative until it was negative to you and me. And you and I began to hate it. We didn't want anybody to tell us anything about Africa, and much less call us an African. And in hating Africa and hating the African, we ended up even hating ourselves without even realizing it. Because you can't hate the roots of a tree and not hate the tree. You can't hate your origin and not end up hating yourself. You can't hate Africa and not hate yourself. And you show me one of these people over here who have been thoroughly brainwashed, who has a negative attitude toward Africa, and I'll show you one that has a negative attitude toward himself. You can't have a negative attitude toward yourself, a positive attitude toward yourself, and a negative attitude toward Africa at the same time. To the same degree that your attitude, that your understanding of, an attitude toward Africa becomes positive, you'll find that your understanding of and your attitude toward yourself will also become positive. And this is what the white man knows. So they very skillfully made you and me hate our African identity, our African characteristics. And you know yourself, and we have been a people who hated our African characteristics. We hated our hair. We hated the shape of our nose. We wanted one of those long dog-like noses, you know. Yeah. We hated the color of our skin. Hated the blood of Africa that was in our veins. And in hating our features and our skin and our blood, why, we had to end up hating ourselves. And we hated ourselves. Our color became to us a chain. We felt that it was holding us back. Our color became to us like a prison, which we felt was keeping us confined, not letting us go this way or that way. And we felt that all of these restrictions were based solely upon our color, and the psychological reaction to that would have to be that as long as we felt imprisoned or chained or trapped by black skin, black features, and black blood, that skin and those features and that blood that was holding us back automatically had to become hateful to us. And it became hateful to us. It made us feel inferior. It made us feel inadequate. It made us feel helpless. And when we fell victim to this feeling of inadequacy or inferiority or helplessness, we turned to somebody else to show us the way. We didn't have confidence in another black man to show us the way, or black people to show us the way. In those days, we didn't. We didn't make a black man to do anything but play some horn, you know, some sound, and make you happy with some songs, and in that way. In serious things, where our food, clothing, and shelter was concerned, and our education was concerned, we turned to the man. We never thought in terms of bringing these things into existence for ourselves. We never thought in terms of doing things for ourselves, because we felt helpless. And what made us feel helpless was our hatred for ourselves. One of the things that made the Black Muslim movement grow was its emphasis upon things African. This was the secret to the growth of the Black Muslim movement. African blood, African origin, African culture, African ties. And you'd be surprised. We discovered that deep within the subconscious of the black man in this country, he's still more African than he is American. He thinks that he's more American than African because the man is jiving him and the man is brainwashing him every day, telling him, you're an American. Man, how could you think you're an American and you have never had any kind of American treat over here? You have never, never. 10 men can be sitting at a table eating, you know, dining. And I can come and sit down where they're dining. They're dining. I got a plate in front of me, but nothing is on it. Because all of us are sitting at the same table, are all of us diners? I'm not a diner until you let me dine. Then I become a diner. Just being at the table with others who are dining doesn't make me a diner. And this is what you got to get in your head here in this country. Just because you're in this country doesn't make you an American. And no, you got to go farther than that before you can become an American. You got to enjoy the fruits of Americanism.
1: And you haven't enjoyed those fruits. You've enjoyed the thorns. You've enjoyed the thistles, but you have not enjoyed the fruits. No, sir. So I point these things out, brothers and sisters, so that you and I will know the importance in 1969-65 of being in complete unity with each other, harmony with each other, and not letting the man maneuver us into fighting one another. I say that again that I'm not a racist. I don't believe in any form of segregation or anything like that. I'm for the brotherhood of everybody, but I don't believe in enforcing brotherhood upon people who don't want it. As long as we practice brotherhood among ourselves, and then others who want to practice brotherhood with us, we practice it with them also. We're for that. But I don't think that we should run around trying to love somebody who doesn't love us. Thank you.

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1: That's right, and today we are presenting Dark Symphony, the soundtrack of resistance. I am Sean Rhodes. I am in studio with Sir W. Henry Eccleston, Kali Charles, Isaac Ferguson, a.k.a. Obia Man, Missing in Action, R. Terry Wilson, and Nick the Biologist Walker. And during that last set, we started off with a little excerpt from the film The Great Dictator. That was written by Charlie Chaplin and produced by Stephen Marley, mixed by James Banzai Caruso. That was followed by Stephen's father, Bob Marley, doing War. That came out in 1976 on Island Records. Bob did that with the Wailers, produced by the Wailers and Chris Blackwell, and that was adapted from a speech by Emperor Haile Selassie. After that, we heard Ossie Davis channeling Frederick Douglass and his speech, What to the Slave is the 4th of July. After that, we heard You're Playing Us Too Close, done by Third World, which was released on Columbia Records. That was written by Stevie Wonder, and he played Fender Rhodes electric piano on that. And, of course, that was produced by Third World. We then heard Malcolm X doing You Can't Hate the Roots of a Tree and Not Hate the Tree. After that, we ended that set with Love Supreme Exodus, done by Rebel Tumbo. That came out in 2013 on Rub Dub Music. That was written by John Coltrane and Bob Marley. Isaac?
2: It is painful to see that just when the emergence of our brilliant president, Barack Hussein Obama, and his astoundingly talented wife, First Lady Michelle Obama, had given America and the world the wonderful promise that people of color and our non-white ethnic groups can continue to propel this great country forward. Donald Trump, Steve Bannon, and their clique have dragged us back to a very primitive discussion of racism and misogyny. However, we would like Mr. Trump to know that this will not work, that we will not be deterred from our opportunities to make our contribution. We want Mr. Trump to know that it is us, not his racist cabal, that have made America great and will continue to make America great. I'm Isaac Ferguson, and we are the Midnight Ravers.

If there is no struggle, there is no progress. The general sentiment of mankind is that a man who will not fight for himself when he has the means of doing so is not worth being fought for by others, and this sentiment is just. For a man who does not value freedom for himself will never value it for others, or put himself to any inconvenience to gain it for others. Such a man, the world says, may lie down until he has sense to stand up. It is useless and cruel to put a man on his legs if the next moment his head is to be brought against a curbstone. A man of that type will never lay the world under any obligation to him, but will be a moral pauper, a drag on the wheels of society. And if he too be identified with the peculiar variety of the race, he will entail disgrace upon his race as well as upon himself. The world in which we live is very accommodating to all sorts of people. It will cooperate with them in any measure which they propose. It will help those who earnestly help themselves, and will hinder those who hinder themselves. It is very polite and never offers its services unasked. Its favors to individuals are measured by an unerring principle in this, to wit, respect those who respect themselves and despise those who despise themselves. It is not within the power of unaided human nature to persevere in pitying a people who are insensible to their own wrongs and indifferent to the attainment of their own rights. The poet was as true to common sense as to poetry when he said, "Who would be free themselves must strike the blow." When O'Connell, with all Ireland at his back, was supposed to be contending for the just rights and liberties of Ireland, the sympathies of mankind were with him, and even his enemies were compelled to respect his patriotism. Kossuth, fighting for Hungary with his pen long after she had fallen by the sword, commanded the sympathy and support of the liberal world till his own hopes died out. The Turks, while they fought bravely for themselves and scourged and drove back the invading legions of Russia, shared the admiration of mankind. They were standing up for their own rights against an arrogant and powerful enemy. But as soon as they let out their fighting to the Allies, admiration gave way to contempt. These are not the maxims and teachings of a cold-hearted world. Christianity itself teaches that a man shall provide for his own house. This covers the whole ground of nations as well as individuals. Nations, no more than individuals, can innocently be improvident. They should provide for all wants, mental, moral, and religious, and against all evils to which they are liable as nations. In the great struggle now progressing for the freedom and elevation of our people, we should be found at work with all our might, resolved that no man or set of men shall be more abundant in labors according to the measure of our ability than ourselves.

0: This is Flathel Benjamin with the Midnight Ravers, and we have come to praise the saints, celebrate the heroes, unmask the charlatans, defend the defenseless, and enlighten the untutored mob.
1: And today we have been presenting Dark Symphony, the soundtrack of resistance. I am Sean Rhodes. I'm in studio with Sir W. Henry Eccleston, the Right Reverend Colley Charles.
2: Right Honorable.
1: Right Honorable. Same thing.
2: You'll get it.
1: You're still right. I'm also in studio with Isaac Ferguson, a.k.a. Opium Man. Missing in Action are Terry Wilson and Nate the Dubologist Walker. We're in the closing moments of today's show. We started off that set with one song, Nyabingi, done by Third World, which came out on Columbia Records. After that, we heard Coming In From the Coal, Bob Marley and the Wailers, came out in 1980 on Island Records. That was written by Bob and produced by Bob Marley and the Wailers. After that, we heard Ossie Davis channeling Frederick Douglass yet again, this time doing the speech, If There Is No Struggle, There Is No Progress. After that, we heard Break Us Apart, done by Stephen Marley on Tuff Gong Records. Actually, Tuff Gong Universal Republic Records came out in 2011. That was written by Stephen Marley and Clifton Bailey, produced by Stephen Marley. Then we ended that set with one of our favorites, Nacio Fontaine, Truth Will Reveal. That was written and produced by Nacio. That came out in 1999. Any final words before we head on out of here?
3: Say no to racism and misogyny.
2: And say no to injustice. And we need equal rights. Not only for black people, but for all people.
4: 59 countries have women as leaders. What are we waiting for? But when you consider the fact that in 1965 was the first time when women were allowed to vote, you get where we are.
1: And on that note, we're going to go out with Stephen Marley doing Can't Keep I Down. So as we are known to say,
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0: the Atlantic slave trade was the largest and most elaborate maritime and commercial venture in all of human history. Between 1492 and about 1870, approximately 18 to 19 million Africans were carried from their motherland, Africa, in chains by Europeans to the Americas and forced to work as slaves on sugar, coffee, coca, and cotton plantations, in gold and silver mines, in rice fields, or in the house as servants. 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
10: 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The program you just heard, The Midnight Ravers, will be back next week. I thought it was this week. It's a good thing I heard their promo that we won't be here next week, but Midnight Ravers will be. And it is my pleasure at 3.5 minutes after 2 a.m. to welcome you to Labrish for today, Saturday, June 27, 2026. And we are saying, we are like David of the Bible. I guess I'll get into that more as we proceed. No, so? James Marshall.

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It is 2:31 a.m. This program is Labrish. My name is Hapte Selassie. We are in-house with Matewas and Dr. Winston Huggins. What's going on here? Look like I'm missing something. I think I may have it together. Now, oh, we're saying this week that we are like David.

0: David of the Bible, and that is not good. I'm saying that because we love to punish, but when are to treat poorly, treat badly, abuse people, but when it is our turn to take the punishment of abuse, we beg for mercy. No, we should be, I'm saying that David is a coward. In spite of how he's portrayed as this heroic figure. No, he's a coward. And I'm saying that because the least he did was kill a man after raping his wife. That is, David rapes the man's wife, impregnates her, then, let me say, adultery wasn't bad. He goes to murder. And the priest, I guess it is, the priest or the prophet, comes to him and asks, what would you do to someone who has hundreds of sheep but stole the one sheep that a man has? And he says, bring that man to me so I can put him to death. And when the person said, that man is you, David, he didn't say, bring the executioner. He said, oh, I have sinned. Sure. But the same sin that you did, you were willing to put somebody else to death for it. And instead of calling for the executioner to prove the coward he is, he begged for mercy. But also, it is 2:34 a.m. and the program is Labrish and Something to Think About. James Marshall.
1: A good feeling just bringing on old friends on when we're set. Our drummer, Mr. Buddy Miles. On guitar and vocalist, Mr. Jimmy Hendrix. Yes, we're on a band.

Happy New Year to you. I forgot to say that. Thank you, man. Right now, I'd like to do songs for children. That's all we're playing for now, anyway. Songs for groovy children.

freedom. You asking me about freedom? Asking me about freedom? I'll be honest with you. I know a whole lot more about what freedom isn't and about what it is. Because I've never been free. I can only share my vision with you of the future, about what freedom is. The way I see it, freedom is the right to grow. It's the right to blossom. Freedom is the right to be yourself, to be who you are, to be...

I wonder what people mean when they say we have to save our democracy. What do they mean by that? 99.5 FM, WBAI New York, and on the internet at WBAI.org. And this program is Labrish. My name is Hapte Selassie. We are here with Dr. Winston Huggins and Mateus. Let me say it like this. Oluwole and Ian are on assignment. I always hear that, you know. But anyway, let me leave that alone. It's a minute before 3 a.m. This program is Labrish. And we go until 5, at which time you'll be hearing the informative and very entertaining back of the book, to be followed by Everything Old is New Again. And then David Rottenberg comes on board, and he will be followed by On the Count. Great stuff. Every day, anytime you tune in here, you'll hear something that is both informative and entertaining. Informative because it gives great information, and the information is entertaining. You understand? It is good to know the stuff that you hear here. It is 99.5 FM, WBAI New York, and on the internet at WBAI.org. 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You see? Just like that. Or you can give us a call like right now at 833-922-4692. 833-922-4692. No one is here to answer the phone, but if you leave your name very clearly and your number even more so, one digit at a time, please,
no 1789, but 1789. Okay? Like that, somebody, I promise you, will get back to you. Or a check or money order made payable to WBAI Pacifica. 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And I thank you very much. I hear people say for things, thanking you in advance. How do you do that? Advance of what? It's either thanks or you say nothing. But thank you very much in advance. So at 4 minutes after 3 a.m. what can we do? 212-209-2877. 212-209-2877. We'll take some phone calls. That will give you 2 hours to come in and say anything, or more like 1 hour and 45 minutes. And maybe I can just do it like right here. So 212-209-2877.

The polite kind of racism. There are two types of racism in the West. The kind that's considered acceptable in polite liberal society, and the kind that's widely frowned upon. The acceptable type of racism is the kind which considers it fine and normal to drop bombs on Muslim families overseas. The kind which sees starvation sanctions as a minor issue whose pros and cons are assessed solely on the basis of whether they will be successful or unsuccessful in achieving regime change. The kind which views imperialist extraction from the global South as the natural order of the world, with centrists and progressives squabbling only about how evenly that plunder should be distributed among Westerners. The unacceptable type of racism is the kind which affects other Westerners, the kind whose consequences Western liberals have to see. If a white woman calls the police on a black man minding his own business in the park, Western liberals will send her viral on social media, and she will be unwelcome in polite society until the heat dies down. If a celebrity is caught on tape uttering an ethnic slur, they'll be unpopular for a while, and will be considered a liability by sponsors and film studios. This is the wrong kind of racism. That's what you're seeing whenever the Western press completely ignores a dozen Palestinians getting killed by Western-made munitions on the same day the entire news media focuses on some allegation of anti-Semitism with no material consequences other than some Western Jews feeling emotionally upset. The former is the right kind of racism, while the latter is the wrong kind. One is seen as acceptable and normal, while the other is a horrifying abuse. Western racism falls into two distinct categories because our entire civilization is built upon the polite kind, whereas the impolite kind is useful to the powerful only as a wedge issue to keep Western populations divided against each other. Mainstream Western politics is often just a culture war between one major party which embraces both the polite and impolite kinds of racism against another major party which only embraces the polite kind of racism, thereby ensuring that no political energy goes toward ending the polite kind of racism. The polite kind of racism is much more important to the powerful in the 21st century because it's an absolutely foundational component to their rule rather than merely a useful tool. Without the imperialist extraction of labor and resources from the global South at extortionate prices, you wouldn't see sprawling megacorporations turning millionaires into billionaires and trillionaires, who then use their wealth to manipulate Western politics to promote their own agendas. Without nonstop military expansionism and the abuses of the Western intelligence cartel, the managers of the Western Empire could not dominate our planet. That's why every few years Westerners get to vote on whether or not to advance the impolite kind of racism in their society, while the polite kind of racism never appears on the ballot. You're allowed to vote on whether or not your government will become more abusive to immigrants and other marginalized members of your society, but you're never allowed to vote on whether or not war, militarism, and imperialist extraction will continue. This expression of racism, or white supremacism, or xenophobia, or Western supremacism, or whatever you want to call it, is considered too important to be left to the will of the electorate. And you see this reflected in the consciousness of the Western mind. Even relatively aware Westerners, who would place themselves on the far left of the political spectrum, will often spend a lot more energy on domestic issues than the abuses of the Western war machine. Earlier this month, the discourse on left Twitter revolved around whether or not it was a privileged take to say that people shouldn't serve in the U.S. military, the argument being that many U.S. military personnel come from disadvantaged backgrounds. I saw a lot of U.S. progressives who furiously disparage ICE agents and American cops falling all over themselves to defend those who enlist in the U.S. war machine, which is quantifiably far more murderous and oppressive than domestic American law enforcement. The only way to see things this way would be to view those who live in the global South as less human than people who live in the United States. That's the only way it could possibly make sense in your mind to view the abuses of your country's domestic police forces as worse than the demonstrably more egregious abuses of the U.S. war machine.
You'd have to view a school full of Iranian children being blown up by the U.S. Navy as less worthy of attention and opposition than an American being beaten by a police officer in the United States. You'd have to assume those Iranian lives don't matter. And those are some of the more awake members of Western society. Most Westerners are a lot less conscious and compassionate than that. Westerners live in the most savage and murderous civilization on Earth. We don't feel like we are savage and murderous because we outsource most of our violence and slavery to overseas operations, but that's what we are. We go about our lives consuming products made by wage slaves under an oppression machine that is defended through constant mass military slaughter, and then we wag our fingers at a viral video of some schizophrenic saying racist things in order to feel nice feelings about ourselves. That's what Western life is right there. We've got a lot of growing up to do. We are in need of drastic, revolutionary change, more extensive than probably most of us can imagine at this point in time. We've got a long, long way to go, and a whole, whole lot of wrongs we need to make right around the world.

0: You see how things are? It is 24 minutes after 3 a.m. Forgive me because I'm ill-prepared for right now. And I don't want to blow up my eardrum. I think I'm good now. How is that? It's coming up on 25 minutes after 3 a.m. Dr. Huggins, good morning.
1: Good morning. Good morning.
0: And Mateus, how is you?
2: Irie. Yeah. And good morning to all our listeners.
0: Good.
2: And a shout out, Grayson Challenger and Jake Glantz, who just work tirelessly with their extreme advanced technical proficiency to keep us on the air and to keep equipment running. The best. They are the best. And we say thank you. And we have to our listener, Veronica Burke. Yes, indeed, she became a buddy. And we were talking earlier today, and her tote bag is in the mail. Yes. And
0: we have tote bags?
2: Yes. So it looks like people that become buddies get a tote bag. So get your tote bag today. 833-922-4692 to get your tote bag.
0: And buddy.wbai.org. That is buddy.wbai.org. You get a tote bag too.
2: And just to comment on Caitlin Johnstone, what a great commentary. And here at BAI, when you listen to our programming, you really get this broad perspective of what's going on in the world and the history.

0: do that for later. Maybe you can speak to them, but at 27 minutes after 3 a.m., right here, this program is Labrish. His name is Dr. Winston Huggins. He's Matewas, and I am Hapte Selassie. And we can entertain some phone calls, I think, at 212-209-2877. 212-209-2877. Did I say that correctly? I think I did. 212-209-2877.
1: Well done, well done.
0: Good. And support the station, that is one. And then I am saying this morning that we are like David of the Bible. We're quick to accuse and, you know, administer and call for punishment. But when we are wronged, excuse me, when we are in the wrong, we don't take punishment. We beg for mercy, a mercy that we were not willing to give to others who are at fault. Yeah, I mean, you know, it's just that, and David being a man after God's own heart. I remember that from a play when I was in high school. And the play, or, you know, the devil was saying, a man after God's own heart. And after mine too. I didn't get it then, but I get it now. It's just evil. That's it. So that's one. And then the other is, I ask a question. What do you mean if you say, what do you think people mean when they say, we must save our democracy? What are they talking about? And I think we have a couple of calls. Let me start over here. WBAI, you're on the air. Hello? Hello? Oh, let me do this. 99.5 FM, WBAI, New York. And on the internet at WBAI.org, it is 3:30 a.m. and you are on the air. Hello?
2: Yeah, this is Menelik.
0: Yeah, man. Speak into that phone, please, Menelik.
2: How you doing?
0: I be good, you know. How are you doing?
2: Still alive, thank God.
0: Yeah. But go ahead, please.
2: All I was going to say was the idea of democracy needs to change dramatically due to the past situation in this country and around the world, for that matter. People got to appreciate the existence of African people on this planet for the better and the good of humanity.
0: You said the idea of democracy has to change?
2: In other words, for the better. You know, we African people promoted civilization from way back before humans started to proliferate around the planet.
0: Yeah, so
2: we were the architects of civilized social behavior on the up and up.
0: I will disagree with that.
2: Not to control people, not to control people, but to make people.
0: I will disagree with that.
2: I'll let you go ahead with that, because I'm not going to argue with you.
0: No.
2: You have to do some research.
0: No.
2: My research goes back to when I was a kid, man.
0: Okay.
2: So I read

0: see you later. Have a good day.
1: You too. And sorry about that. But
2: well, you know, democracy, the word comes from demos, Greek. Demos is the people. And chronos, Greek, which means power. So it's people power. That's all it is. And we haven't had that in this country for some time.
1: Matter of fact, we have never had democracy. Because when I hear people say we must save our democracy, I look at it as being we have to save white supremacy. Because 1776, slavery was afoot here. Women had basically no legal right. And of course, the country was built on other people's land. People who had no say. Because we say democracy comes from the people, ruled by the people. And people have been shut out of this process systematically. And you can't build a nation on land that you steal, you know, and you're still mistreating people. We talk about democracy and freedom, but we still have colonies. And for Menelik, he mentions that civilization was started by black people. And I am saying there has never been a civilized nation in the history of the world. But he said he didn't want to argue. But that's what I'm saying. Because being civilized, we confuse with technological advances. So we have x-rays that we can see, you know, from an x-ray whether you have a tumor or not. We can build skyscrapers. We build roads. We build engines, so on. And we confuse that with being civilized. But having, you know, a culture, you know, the arts, literature, music, and structures, we confuse with being civilized. But being civilized means one thing and one thing only: how we treat each other. And if you have a monarchy, if there's a hierarchy of individuals, not a hierarchy of responsibility, but if you have a king, which is, you know, monarchy is something African people invented, and hierarchy of persons. So the king is higher than the aristocracy, and the aristocracy than the peasantry, and so on and so forth. That's not being civilized. We talk about American civilization, but people have, there's an abundance of good edible food in the garbage whilst people are starving. You can't be civilized and behave like that. As somebody, when I was debating this with someone, I say everything that you call civilized, the Nazis had. But you don't say they are civilized. So, being civilized can't mean technology. It can't mean the arts, culture, anything like that, architecture. It can't mean that. It has to mean how we treat each other. That is the only thing that makes for civilization, as far as Haptah Selassie is concerned. There are civilized communities, but no civilized nation. 212-209-2877.
2: I was looking at a DVD of Howard Zinn speaking. He is the most fantastic. You see, in our, we appear to be civilized. We rewrite our history and just cover up the truth. Howard Zinn was saying in this DVD how people were made to look like heroes, like Andrew Jackson, Thomas Jefferson.
1: Yeah.
2: They all owned slaves, and Andrew Jackson gave us the Trail of Tears, where he had Cherokee Indians march 1,200 miles across the United States in the snow barefoot.
1: But that is the behavior we claim of civilized people. I think you have to adjust your mic, Mateus.
2: Oh, you're not hearing me?
1: Not clearly, but let me say this. WBAI, you're on the air, and thanks for holding. Thank you. Go ahead, please. Hello? Hello?
0: Yeah, greetings, Reverend.
1: Yeah, man. And don't be shy, but speak up in your telephone, please.
0: I don't know what's wrong with this phone, man. I'm trying to do my best. Is that better?
1: Yeah.
0: All right. I want to challenge you for the longest while about the civilization thing, but I'll leave it for another discussion because I have another subject in mind. But just to say that civilization could be interpreted contextually, you know, I mean, you have one interpretation of it, which is, I would say, yeah, correct. But to use it as in context, there is civilization that has existed. You know, I mean, the Moors in Spain, for example. You know, that was a civilized society.
1: I disagree.
0: All right, brother. Yes, that's okay. But they are a civilized society. Contextually speaking,
1: I'm going to tell you they can't be civilized because they are conquerors and rulers. You can't rule or be ruled and be civilized. You can't conquer and be civilized.
0: Why not? Why not?
1: Because conquering is subjecting people to your rule.
0: But that is part of the social existence of man, political existence of man through the ages.
1: Let me ask you this. You say the Moors civilized Spain. Did you?
0: Yes.
1: Okay, that's one. What's the difference between what the Moors did in terms of their civilization and what the Nazis did?
0: Come on, Sepp, you know better than that.
1: Man. No, man.
0: You know, when you're dealing with all right, okay. I didn't even want to get into this, you know, but as you kiss me there, you have to understand, you know, that how do I take this off? No, the development of a society within certain parameters, for example, the establishment of in terms of establishing, you know, means of making it easier for people to exist in terms of machinery, for example, okay? Developing agriculture, developing societal communities in terms of sections, who will produce this, who will produce that, how we combine all that production for the benefit of the entire society. Developing libraries, clinics, for example, things of that nature. Within that context, it is a civilized society because the experiences have been established for the benefit of society as a whole. There is no perfect system. So within that context, there has been a civilized society. Yes?
1: No.
0: Okay.
1: I'm saying that we confuse cultural advances
0: It's not just cultural. It's cultural within combined with other facets. of that existing society.
1: So okay? Let me ask you this. The United States is a civilized society?
0: Hell no. Come on, man.
1: Then what do they lack? What does the United States lack that a civilized society lack?
0: Within the context of modern day linguistics, technological advancement, supremacy, things of that nature, is viewed as civilization. It's a matter of semantics, you know?
1: No, and it's not semantics. I'm saying emphatically, let me quote Kwame Ture, who said, no people, no nation, no class, no race has ever asked another to civilize them. And if the Moors conquered Spain and ruled in Spain, I don't care who is the ruler. If you have a monarchy, which is saying that the monarch
0: I'm saying again. Civilization is used contextually. Now, if there's a tribe in the Amazon, okay, that has not been exposed to modern society, transportation mechanisms, food, etc., and that tribe has been brought into modern society, the term civilization could be used. However, if that tribe remains within that society that he has grown up in, then within that context, it's a civilized tribe. Yes?
1: Wait. They are civilized if they remain in their tradition, but you can civilize them on top of their being civilized already? No, I want to understand what you said.
0: What I'm saying is this. Okay? If you take me from the country, where I just go out barefooted and I speak.
1: Yeah.
0: That's all. Nobody has to understand. I don't call my hand country life, countryman. Within a context, I exist. I'm civilized within a context. That's my environment.
1: Wait, man. Are you saying that if you're a country boy, to make it short, you're civilized?
0: Within a context, yes. Within a country life.
1: Yeah.
0: Within a country environment, yeah. I am civilized.
1: Yeah.
0: I exist within that environment. So yes, I'm civilized.
1: Saying civilization are being civilized as whatever the standard is. If you're within that standard, you're civilized?
0: Yeah.
1: I'm saying no.
2: Well, you create your community. You can create a civilized community. That's what it sounds like. A civilized community, a group of people that agree, you know, that have their own system. They could be off the grid, so to speak.
0: But who decides if a society is civilized or not? Who decides that? What are the parameters?
1: Me.
0: And what are your?
1: If you dehumanize people, you can't be civilized.
0: Point taken.
1: Oh, point taken. Okay. Yeah. And the gentleman said that civilization comes from being civil. And if I'm thinking, if I say that you are less than me, that you don't deserve to be treated as a human being.
0: Moral parameters, which is a facet of a civilized society. Say it again.
1: You said facet.
0: Yes.
1: Of a civilized society.
0: Is a high level of morality. Okay.
1: And I'm saying, you can't have a high standard of morality if you dehumanize anybody in the society.
0: You see, you look at one aspect of civility.
1: No, you're missing, because You're saying if I can build a 200 floor building, if I can fly a plane, if I can build a plane, if I can construct bridges and create motor cars and so on, and harvesters for crops, that I'm civilized.
0: Within the society in which you exist, yes.
1: No, I'm saying there's one standard for me, how we treat each other, period.
0: I agree, but that's not the only path. That's not the only.
1: So, wait.
0: There are many.
1: Wait. So, if I wear a tuxedo and I eat with knives and forks and so on, and I am literate, and I have all of these things, but I treat people as if they are beneath me. They are not my equal as human beings. I'm civilized?
0: No.
1: Let me clarify that. Yeah.
0: You are looking at the Verna where there's an ideal society, you know? It's a no such thing, brother. It's a no such thing.
1: there has to be
0: an enforcement of rules. There have to be standards. And there have to be ways of enforcing those standards. And that is how society exists. Now, is that how it should be? I don't know. I don't know that. But what I'm saying is that within the development of human society, there has to be an organized forum. And for that to happen, you have to have laws, if you want to use that word. You have to have enforcement of those laws, et cetera, et cetera, et cetera. That is how society functions.
1: Name one aspect of what you're talking about that the Nazis did not have.
0: Did not have moral. They had no equality, no equal opportunity. But
1: aren't they by your what did you the term you use? One aspect. Aren't they then civilized?
0: When you're discussing a subject, you have to be open minded.
1: When you
0: throw out a point to me, I consider that, yes, but you can't limit your explanation to one particular aspect and
1: one thing.
0: That's not how it is, brother.
3: But I appreciate what you said a while ago about the moral component to civilization, because that would imply that you are civil. Yeah, you have
0: organized.
3: Yeah, but once you have a hierarchy, then that actually cancels out, because you the assumption is once you have hierarchy, the assumption is that there's going to be people who are better.
0: You don't have to have a hierarchy. You see, here what the problem is.
3: Hold on. But if you don't have a hierarchy, right? How do you determine who's the best person for the job?
0: You take
3: anybody off the street to do the job.
0: Let me tell you. I'm sure you brothers and other listeners know that there have been societies, and I think they still exist, where the community exist within and for the community, okay?
1: Yeah.
0: Where there are decisions made by elders within families, within communities, enforced by families, by elders within the communities, etc., etc., etc. That to me is a level of civilization. Yeah. But when you went to hierarchy now, it's a different thing altogether. I'm not talking that.
3: But
0: I could never support that.
3: There's a hierarchy right there.
1: I say.
0: No, that's not hierarchy. That's organization.
1: No. If there is. If I may.
0: Of tasks.
3: If you have a king.
1: If I
3: have
1: may.
3: A chief.
1: Gentlemen, if I may. If there is a hierarchy of responsibility, I have no problems with that. But a hierarchy of persons, we're saying that the general is a better human being than the private. Nah. And
0: that's not civilization.
1: I beg your pardon?
0: That is not civilization. We have oppressor better than, more than.
1: Yeah, that is what I'm saying. That is what I'm saying.
0: But that's not the only way to measure civilization. That's the point I'm making.
1: I said that there is one thing and one thing only that makes for a civilized society.
0: All right.
1: How we treat each other.
0: Point taken. I concur.
1: Amen. And thank you very much for calling.
0: It's a pleasure, Mr. Pleasure. Wow. You guys have a best day.
3: All right, you too.
1: One love.
3: You too.
0: One.
1: Good.
3: Actually, it's all about definitions of what civilization is, because there's a few of them, you know?
1: I'm saying there's one definition I have,
3: right.
1: Only how we treat each other. And if we treat each other like that is, I am king, and you are subordinate to me, not in terms of responsibility. As I said, we can have a hierarchy of responsibility, but not a hierarchy of persons. And I'm sorry, I must apologize to the caller who hung up. Don't hang up. If you can hear me, just hold on, man. And WBAI, you're on the air. Hello? Hello? Last time, WBAI, you're on the air. Hello? No? It don't look so. Oh, okay. Oh, let me hear this. WBAI, you're on the air. Hello?
4: Hi, good morning, Baba.
1: Good morning. How are you?
4: How are you? I'm actually not good because I just had my mom passed away, so it's like kind of difficult.
1: Condolences.
4: Thank you. It seems like everybody's passing.
3: Yes.
4: I'm not sure you heard that Tony Brown passed away.
1: Yeah, I heard earlier.
4: Howard Jordan passed away.
1: Howard.
4: My mentor, Bob Love. Passed away.
1: Yeah.
4: It's like everybody is going. I don't know.
1: Howard Jordan here. Good brother.
4: I was calling because, yes, I know, because he was like instrumental in hooking up me with AOC so I could help her to get elected. But it's crazy how people just passing. And that's one of the reasons why I was calling, because I thought I'd talk to my junior brother, because, you know, I'm son number one right after. Because, you know, I've been listening to you since I was a kid. Now I'm old and gray. You know, I still haven't, I don't even know what you look like. And that's crazy, but, you know, we're the sons of the Great Fortress. So, you know, I don't call because, you know, I get panic attacks when I call on the air.
1: Oh, but don't worry about that, man. Just
4: one of the things I was calling, because, you know, I realized everybody's done and then there's no recording of these great people. Like a lot of people that were in the December 12th, like Viola Plummer and Coltrane Shimarenge and Sonny Carson, they all passed, and there's like no record of these people and what they did. And that's why I was calling, because I figured Ian was there, because I was going to tell Ian if it's possible to start recording you, so at least we could have like a documentary with you, because, you know, what you did for, like, the Caribbean community is, like, when I started, you know, I told you the story before. When I came here, it was, like, they used to tell us, go back to your country, you came here. And I was just a kid to take your jobs and stuff like that. And then I used to listen to you under the cover. I had bought, like, a tiny radio. And I used to put the cover over my head and listen to you. And you used to just take me somewhere else. And I'll always be grateful for that, Baba.
1: You're very welcome, man.
4: And then the other thing I was calling, because I'm not sure, because I had called a radio station a couple of days ago talking about, they were talking about SPR, the congressman from Harlem, that he lost. So I was calling to say that he was supporting the president of Dominican Republic, Luis Abinader, and he actually did some evil things against our Haitian brothers and sisters that's living in Dominican Republic. So he went into court, and he had the court denaturalize all Haitian people who were born after 1926. So if you were born after 1926 and your parents' parents were born there, you are no longer a citizen of DR if you're Haitian. And it happened that there are other people who are from Germany, from France, but they didn't do that. They're still citizens. Only Haitian people are denaturalized. And then they actually rounding up the Haitians and sending them back to a country that's in chaos. Yeah. And now they're actually rounding up the pregnant women in hospitals and throwing them out while they're pregnant. And the person said to me, oh, this is not happening. And I'm like, how are you going to say this? And I've actually seen it on the media. Because, you know, I'd be watching all of these things, BBC, France, 24. I'd be watching all of this, so I see it.
3: And is this a civilization?
1: Yeah. That is the behavior of civilized people.
4: Yeah, that's
1: what I say.
4: I agree with you. And then the other crazy thing is, I'm not sure you see, Megyn Kelly today said that they need to get a curse word Haitian out of the country here because they brought nothing to this country. I'm not sure she ever heard that if it wasn't the guy, Dusab, he was the one that actually founded Chicago. They didn't know he was Haitian. They didn't know that without the Haitian people when going into Louisiana in Congo Square that started jazz music. Did he know this? She didn't know that 500 Haitian fought in the American Revolutionary War in the seas of Savannah in 1779. Did he know this? I mean, I know I'm a history. I'm a, because I'm not a public speaker, but I read everything.
1: And can I leave it there for you, brother, and thank you for calling?
4: I just wanted to say one more thing.
1: Please.
4: I'm going to send you some info about how Blue State, the funding of our pension fund, is being used to actually fund all of these high-tech companies, all of these displacement, gentrification, and so forth. I'm going to send you the email because, you know, I still have your email. So I'll send it to you. So take care and thank you for doing what you do. And I wish you a long life on 40th Saturday. But you're no protest. The brave may fall, but never yield. Keep it up.
1: The brave may fall because bravery does not stop bullets. But yielding, no, we don't do that. And thank you very much for calling, man.
4: Thank you. Take care. Have a good night.
1: One love.
2: That is true. I was listening the other day to Gary Null on his own network. He was saying how these AI units, well, you have to see, Amy had someone on the other day, and you see what these AI units look like. They're huge. They take up huge amounts of land. They take up water. They use enormous amounts of power and finances, like you said. It comes from 401ks and pension plans, et cetera, et cetera. Yeah, this is hidden. This is hidden. You know, if everybody knew this, there might be a revolution tomorrow morning.
1: Okay. It is 2 minutes after 4 a.m., 99.5 FM. 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

0: 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It is 6 minutes after 4 a.m. and WBAI, you're on the air. Hello? Hello. 212-209-2877. So, let me see. WBAI, you're on the air. Hello?
1: Hello?
0: Yeah, man, your turn.
1: Hello?
0: Hello?
1: Oh, I can hardly hear you. Am I on the air?
0: Yes, you are. I'm sorry.
1: Oh, hi. You know, you mentioned Howard Jordan, and I hear about that. I used to love his program, and I don't remember. It's, what, 15 years now? Like, I have no sense of time these past many years. But I used to listen religiously. I think it was Friday afternoon.
0: Yeah, Jordan Journal.
1: Right?
0: Yes, very,
1: yeah,
0: very
1: I
0: informative.
1: I wanted to ask someone. So if there's someone, it sounds so trivial, but I never got to ask him. Anybody out there who remembers that show and who habla español, if you could explain to me the theme song. I remember his theme song, and I never knew exactly what it meant. It was the words of the chorus were, Cuando llega la justicia, and I know enough, you know, high school and college Spanish to know that that means when justice arrives. But what I never understood, I don't know the words that followed that, was somebody assuming justice will arrive and saying definitively, declaratively, when justice arrives, comma, we will do this, this, and this, or was there a question mark at the end of that line? When is justice going to arrive already? But I think then it would have been the future tense. Cuando llegará la justicia. So if you speak Spanish and you remember that song, please call up and answer this question that I've had in my brain for like 15 years. I have to hang up now because I can never hear the radio through my phone. I have to turn up my radio. So somebody call in and explain to me the song, Cuando llega la justicia, when justice arrives, what is he saying?
0: What you can do is if you go to YouTube and type in the words that you said, cuando, whatever comes after. If you type that in, the song should come up. And if you see the title, then you can go just type in something for the lyrics. And after you get the lyrics, you can get a translation. Okay? So that's one way. And if you don't get it, call again on the 11th, because we are going to be giving space to the Midnight Ravers next week. I thought it was this week, but it will be next week. And again, 212-209-2877. Now, I mentioned that as far as I am concerned, there has never been a civilized society in the history, like a nation, particularly one with a monarchy or a hierarchy of persons. And I distinguish between a hierarchy of persons and a hierarchy of responsibility. The hierarchy of persons says, talented or not, worthy or not, you are a better human being. That is, the king is a better human being than any of his subjects. I use the example of the general being considered a better human being than the private. And usually, the general is not going to treat a private like a human being. He's going to speak, irrationally at him, like, hey, what's the matter with you, you piece of scum, you know, that type of stuff. And think himself better than that, is he can walk over and slap the private. And if I'm around and the private is slapped and he looks to retaliate, what I do, I grab the private and say, calm down, man, it's a general, you know. I don't say to the general, you shouldn't be doing that. I tolerate misbehavior in the name of hierarchy. And I say the process took me a while, because I was, matter of fact, down the road here on Atlantic Avenue at House of the Lord Church. And let me take the call, please. WBAI, you're on the air. Hello?
2: Hi there, sir.
0: Hello?
2: You
0: have to speak up in that phone for me, please. I can barely hear you.
2: Yes, sir. I'm calling from Greystone Park. I'm West Plains. I'm a political prisoner. I'm being tortured at the hands of psychiatry. I was taken out of society, told my sexuality was inappropriate. And I'm trying to make it to the outside world. I'm trying to do a hunger strike. I stand in solidarity with the men and women of Delaney. I wonder if people would care if they knew the psychiatric...
0: One second, please. Hello?
2: Hi, can you hear me? You
0: don't mind starting again, because everything is up, but I'm not hearing you clearly.
2: Okay. What I was trying to say is, I wonder if people in the outside world know that there are people being taken out of society, put in psychiatric gulags, where they're being held in psychiatrics, under psychiatric slavery, people trying to starve themselves to death for the sake of world peace. I wonder if people know that psychiatry is torturing and raping a generation. It's one of the highest injustices, psychiatric slavery. Did you hear what I said, kid?
0: I heard you, but I'm not understanding what you're talking about.
2: I'm in a psychiatric facility. I had a
0: Wait. You are in a psychiatric facility?
2: Yes, Greystone Park, level 2.
0: Continue.
2: I was taken out of society. I committed no crime, but I'm being held on a lifetime basis in this facility. I'm having shots forced on me. I took 5,000 shots over the last 10 years. And they're saying they're going to keep going with the shots. And they're doing hands-on showers. They're forcing me to take my clothes off, being stripped naked with a bunch of medical security officers. They're trying to break my hunger strike. I want people to know that psychiatric prisoners, political prisoners, stand in solidarity with the men and women of Delaney.
3: Well, how were you taken into this facility?
2: You understand what I'm saying, kid? That's why the fires of a hunger, a conduction, hunger strike.
3: I understand. How did you get into this facility?
2: Can you hear me, kid?
3: How did you get into this facility? How were you taken?
2: No, man, I think about it.
0: You were asked, how did you get in the facility?
2: What happened is, I was living on the outside. It's a long story, kind of, but what happened is I was basically coerced and tricked into coming in a situation where I was vulnerable. And then once I was here, I was told my sexuality was inappropriate, my hunger strike was inappropriate, my love was inappropriate. I was falsely accused. I'm like Joseph in the Bible. I was falsely accused. I was sold into slavery. I'm somebody who was falsely accused.
0: What is the name of the facility you are in?
2: It's called Greystone Park Psychiatric Hospital. Woody Guthrie was here in the 50s.
3: Where is this hospital?
2: Greystone Park, 59 Catch Avenue, Morris Plains, New Jersey. Bravo 2. I'm in the unit F1 right now, which is the unit we got transferred to a couple of weeks ago. I'm being held under the threat of circumcision in a psychiatric facility. I'm trying to fast forward peace. I just rock and roll the 5.5-day fast on milk. I'm trying to rock and roll another one and die and give my life for the sake of world peace. I wonder if people in the outside world would care if they knew how people are being tortured behind psychiatric walls.
3: Well, psychiatry has been known for a long time.
2: You see, they're saying my sexuality, my exuberant contacts in California, rock and roll was inappropriate. And they have every right to rape me indefinitely in this facility. I say no. I write as a human being to my sexuality. My sexuality is beautiful. My contraction goes, I used to rock and roll on the outside with cinema. Sexuality was beautiful to them. It was exuberant. It was fun. It was quick action rock and roll.
3: Well,
2: I'm a California poet lawyer dude stuck in a psychiatric prison.
3: Sounds like you need a lawyer. Contact a lawyer to get you out of this.
0: You call us back at the end of the program?
2: What time?
0: About 5 minutes after five. I will wait on your call.
2: I will try. I will try to go back to bed. I don't know if I can...
0: Just try.
2: I will try to reach you.
0: Please.
2: Five after five is the number for heaven, and I'm private poet lawyer of mine. I'm actually a piece of sex. I've been fucked rock and roll, erotic poison fields, sexy pussy fuck orgasm love. I kiss the seal of fate tonight. I pussy fuck kiss the poet all night. Maybe tie your hair back in a long white bow and meet me in the fields behind the dynamo. You hear the connection voices telling you not to go. They made the choices and they will never know what it means to steal, to cheat, to lie. Or it's like to live and die to pussy fuck and poet all night.
0: Okay, call me back.
2: Within the
0: end of the program and 5 minutes after. Okay?
2: I'll call it 505, yeah?
0: Please. And thank you for calling. Hopefully, we can do something when we learn what is what. But thanks for calling.
2: Thank you, kid. What's your name?
0: My name is Habte, H-A-B-T-E.
2: Habte.
0: And then S-E-L-A-S-S-I-E, Selassie. Selassie. And thank you.
2: Okay, thank you for putting me on there. I appreciate it.
0: You're very welcome.
2: Thank you. I'll try to call you back soon.
0: Good.
2: Thank you, kid.
0: And W-B-A-I, you are on the air. Hello? Hello? Look like. Oh, 212-209-2877 if you want to be on air. WBAI, you're on the air. Hello? Hello? No. Okay. WBAI, you are on the air. Hello?
4: Hello. Good evening. Good morning.
0: As long as it is good, I don't care what comes after.
4: Hello. Good evening. Good morning.
5: As long as it is good, I don't care what comes.
0: You have to turn you have to turn your radio down, please.
4: Okay.
0: Go ahead.
5: You have to turn your radio down, please.
4: Is that better?
0: No, I'm hearing the radio in the background.
4: Can you hear me now?
0: I can hear you, but I must not hear the radio in the background.
5: No, I'm hearing the radio in the background.
4: Can you hear me now?
5: I can hear
0: you, but I must not hear the radio in the background. You want to call back or fix this stuff?
4: I turned it off now. Can you hear me?
0: Go ahead, please.
4: Your turn.
0: All
4: right. Good morning and... blessings from long, long ago. This morning, I just wanted to say I was up because I went to Danny Mixon's piano musician's funeral at the Harlem Hospital this evening, and I happened to be up, and I was listening. I usually do to your station, but... I heard the lady say, justice, and when is justice going to come, and what is the name of that song? And I heard what you referred her to do, and I felt sorry because you used to be able to do that, you know, people who are technically astute And now you have to search all over when you put in, say, for example, like you said, put in the song and it'll come up. I don't understand, but I mean, I understand it. You know, when I put in, okay, justice, when is it going to come? Then I get all this, all these lies, you know, all these lies covering up the truth. Then you got to go searching some more to find, well, wait, that's not so. That wasn't the one who made this, you know, and so on. So anyway, I found the song she was looking for, and it was written by Eddie. It was Eddie Palmieri's song, "Justicia," and it, you know, talks about when is justice gonna come for the Puerto Ricans, you know, the Boricua, and when is justice gonna come for the Niches, which is supposed to be the black people, you know, and so for the lady that was looking for that song, I wanted to tell her that's what.
0: Okay.
4: It was.
0: Hopefully Justicia, she heard you.
4: Justicia or Justice by Eddie Palmieri, sung by, I believe it was, Ismael Quintana, but she could look for it. When she looks under Eddie Palmieri, Justicia, she'll find the words to the song.
0: Okay. And I thank you very much for helping.
4: And thank you so much for still being there, true fighter. Thank you for
0: You're very welcome. There.
4: All right.
0: Thank you. Bye-bye. Mm-hmm. And it's 23 minutes after 4 a.m. And we go until 5 and 212-209-2877. So I was saying that Dr. John Henry Clark was giving a lecture down the road here at House of the Lord Church. And he said, civilization means, or comes from the root word, to be civil. That's one thing. As I say, stick up in. Then, maybe 6-7 years ago, I was reading a story about a king somewhere in southern Africa who had either 200 wives or 200 children. And for some reason it dawned on me that if I was one of his subjects, I would have to care for his children. That is, I had to provide his children with shelter, with food, with clothing, with medical care and schooling. And before I could do that for my own children. And then a couple of years after that, I learned about a people called the Hadza. They are in Tanzania. We would say primitive, but primitive in terms of primary people. They had no hierarchy and no religion. And everybody is somebody in the community. Everybody has a voice within the community. And I realized then that what I've been calling civilization, where we have hierarchy and monarchy, can't be. Because I will say, if I shoot an arrow at a target and I miss it by 0.3 trillionth of a millimeter. I didn't hit it. And that is what I realize in calling people civilizations. But it's kind of new, an idea. But you can't be civilized and treat people poorly based on any kind of hierarchy, because what we have is not a hierarchy of responsibility, but a hierarchy of persons. So the monarch is a better human being than you are, and you can be treated by the monarch any which way he or she chooses. And I said that if the monarch should say something to me and I find it offensive and I respond, nobody tells the monarch, hey, you can't speak to him like that. They tell me to calm down, or I would be grabbing you and telling you to calm down. You know, it's the king. You

0: They had culture. They had music. They had art. They had technology, which include the building of gas chambers. So, you know, if they have five of the things that you claim are civilization, they cool, they civilized. And if they are not civilized, what makes them not civilized? And what makes them not civilized is how they treated other people, or they treated each other. So that is where it is coming from. And then added to all of that, I heard this presentation. I've played it here, of Kwame Ture saying, no nation, no class, no people, no nobody has ever asked another to civilize them. Hence, there ain't been no civilization. And black people invented hierarchy and monarchy. The first kings were black. It ain't nothing I'm proud of, but that is where it begins. Because the seed, the tree never looks like the seed it grows from.
1: So can there be a hierarchy of a king, like a royal hierarchy that is based on responsibility or function versus a hierarchy of person?
0: You can have a hierarchy of responsibility.
1: As a king?
0: No. If you're a king, you already don't violate by hierarchy.
1: You can have a king that is righteous,
0: No, you can't. But let me do this for WBAI. You're on the air. Hello?
2: Hi, this is Shaq. A couple of minutes ago, I wanted to share a poem I wrote last night with you. It's called Amatory Fields of Honor. It goes like this. Amatory Fields of Honor where I bled. Amatory Fields of Honor where I led. Through the fire and the infinite light. To contact infinite amatory delight. When I saw her tender face, felt amazing sexual wonders grace. I was overcome by her love, like a dove from heaven above. This is a world willing to fight, not to give in to everybody's all night. We must fight for the hunger strike, for every strawberry Blondike, for every oppressed poor child, for every starving soul, for everyone in need of conduction rock and roll. We must fight, we must not give in to the night. Hammerfield's fields of honor is where we will die. In each other's arms we will first sigh and fly and die. I just wrote that for you.
0: Thank you.
2: You are my friend. Listen, can I ask you a question? I want to talk about...
0: You mean another question? Because when you say, question. Can you ask me a question? That's a question.
2: Yeah. Let me ask you a question. This is an issue I feel really passionately about. I've been trying to die hungry. And a lot of people in the world are going hungry for the sake of world peace. I think one of the people things that's very taboo to talk about, especially on the radio, it's not just sexuality, but the hunger strike. Nobody wants to tell us that the food conspiracy is one of the most massive, overwhelming satanic conspiracies of all time. Every day, 1 billion animals, innocent, sexy, beautiful, gorgeous animals, are dying under torture, and 10 billion plants. People need to know about this food conspiracy. It's important people educate themselves about the nature of the hunger strike, because, you know, I know California, President of the Colony watched the hunger strike, and I know in... Guantanamo Bay, they want to hunger strike. When things get desperate, people want to hunger strike. I've been trying to do a hunger strike for 12 years. I've been on the verge of dying many times. In November of 2015, after France got hit with a terrorist attack, I said, shed the city of Sexton under fire. I got to die. I came 12 hours away from dying. Yesterday, I was very close. My heart stopped. The other day, after 5.5 days in milk. I'm trying to give my life for the sake of world peace. I want people to know there are people in the world who are willing to go hungry for the sake of hungry, for the sake of the oppressed. Just like Isaiah 58 talks about in the Bible, to spend yourself on behalf of the oppressed. And the animals and plants are being oppressed horribly in this world. They're being tortured. Our culture is a culture saturated with food. Saturated. It's the most evil conspiracy of all time. The biggest Illuminati conspiracy is the food conspiracy. It's the face of evil. It's the face of Lucifer. Do you realize this, my friend?
0: I understand.

0: understand. And you can call me back, as I asked earlier, about five minutes after, so I can get information from you.
1: Okay, but thank you. I'll call you back up at the time on my
0: please.
1: Radio.
0: All right?
1: Yeah, thank you for having me on listening to
0: me. You're very welcome.
1: She gave me a platform to speak on behalf of oppressed and behalf of the truth.
0: You're very welcome, and thank you.
1: Thank you, my friend. I appreciate bye it. Bye. I'm actually a hunger struggle fan.
0: I want to understand that part. But thank you very much for calling.
1: Thank you, sir. Right, bye-bye. It.
0: And we have about 7 more minutes before. You were asking Dr. Huggins about
2: that
0: hierarchy.
2: So, is it possible to have a righteous king?
0: No. If he was righteous, he would not be king. Or a king.
2: Okay.
0: it's a dynamic in the studio why I'm laughing. That is, anybody who says he is a king or she is a queen, anyone, you can't be civilized, because you are going to be shown a particular difference. Is it difference or deference?
2: So a civilization would tend to be more like a social democracy, or a democratic social.
0: It would be like the Hadza, where everybody is somebody. And the Hadza and the San people of Southern Africa, what you do is, if the tree has to be climbed, the best tree climber gets the job. If you throw stones at fruit to get the fruit from the tree, the best stone thrower, man or woman, young or old, is going to get the job.
2: Okay, so it'll be based on the function and the ability of the
0: the ability.
2: Okay.
0: Not because you're a king, you get to do everything you want.
2: So what if you are good? If you have the ability to be a good king?
0: No, man, because you can't be a good king. You wouldn't think of being a good king, because immediately on king, people are subject to you. I mean, if I'm the best leader of the football team, I don't have to be the best player. But bearing in mind that Vince Lombardi said that what he wants on the field is not the best, the 11 best players, not the 11 best players, but the best 11. And the best 11 is a team. So we can have people who are good at organizing. And if something is to be organized, fine. Somebody knows how to bake, fine. They can lead. They can lead. They can't rule. And we would have a civilization where respect is not the right word. But people...
2: Egalitarianism.
0: Huh?
2: Egalitarianism. An egalitarian society.
0: An egalitarian society, you see, and it's like people sit together in class, and some people get it eventually, some people get it immediately. We're human beings, we're equal as human beings. That is, I don't care how good you can hit a ball, It don't make you a better human being. It make you a better ball hitter, but not a better human being. And when entrusted with responsibility, a hierarchy of responsibility, it does mean that because you're leading the team, you can speak to anybody on the team any which way you want, because you have, in terms of responsibility, you have a higher level of responsibility than the next man. Like I said, the general is considered a better human being than the private. And the general is never, in terms of responsibility, he or she is a general at all times. So the private is a private at all times. And never shall the twain meet. But
2: the caste, it's a caste system.
0: A caste system where one group, if you belong to that caste, is like the officers club. You know, everybody in the club is an officer, but not everybody is of the same rank. And you are served not by fellow officers. You know, you are served by people with lesser rank. And usually, you know, you're the scum of the earth. But
2: Well, yeah. So it seems that way, that everything is organized in an unjust manner. Then, our whole
0: exactly
2: our whole Western society. Well, not even Western society.
0: World,
2: because even if in that way, places like Egypt were also quite unjust.
0: Very much so. And that is what I'm saying, because we like to talk of Egyptian civilization, but being able to build a pyramid doesn't mean that I know to treat people humanely. And that is what it is. And I don't care where it is. We kill people because we think that they deserve to be killed, because they are not like us. We are higher ranking. And notice, before every genocide, the people who are killed in a genocide, first you dehumanize them.
2: Name calling.
0: Yeah, I can't dehumanize you without first dehumanizing myself. So I dehumanize myself first, where I have nothing in relationship to you, in common to you as a human being. Because when I'm hungry, it's legitimate. When you're hungry, you're just greedy, and you don't deserve no food, and so on and so forth. But, you know, I think it is about the time for us to get out of here. Coming up at 5, we'll be back of the book. Fabulous program. Stay tuned for that. And following back of the book, it will be Everything Old is New Again. Because we keep recycling stuff. But everything old is new again, in the good sense. And following that is Any Saturday with David Rothenberg. And following David Rothenberg, it will be On the Count. Great programming, you know, for the morning. And then you're going to have afternoon stuff and so on and so forth.
2: So the future of education has got to be radically different.
0: Yeah. Yeah. because we're not taught. We do not have a culture that does not agree with oppression. We have a culture that reinforces hierarchy, because if you're online and Mr. Richman comes, I kind of knock you out of the way. No, that's Mr. Whomever, and you have to let him go ahead of you. Get out of here with that. I say, this gentleman, I think he was in Bolivia or Ecuador, one of those places, but he owned a Volkswagen, and he kept his Volkswagen when he was president, and they had pictures of him at the motor vehicles looking about either his driver's license. I love stuff like that, because if I'm at the DMV looking and I got there 9 o'clock and you come in at 10, join the line. I don't care who you are, join the line. Take a number like everybody else, because you're still a human being. If your responsibilities make it such that you can't join the line, we understand. But it is not a given. If you can't, if you have to travel, but you need it done, you can have, and they going to join the line. It's not something that you're going to get skipped or promoted to the top of the line because you are king or whatever. You know, your status in the society is one that exempts you from waiting like everybody else.
2: I mean, I have an example, quick.
0: Yeah.
2: I had a friend, well, a schoolmate, whose father was wealthy.
0: Mm-hmm.
2: And he used to be driven to school in the morning in a Buick.
0: Yeah.
2: But he wasn't doing too well in the academics.
0: Yeah.
2: But he had a name.
0: Yeah.
2: So the father might have had the talent.
0: Yeah.
2: And established himself on a level. And now the son now is assuming the name.
0: Yeah.
2: To have the benefit of the name. So there's the hierarchy, you know, of personality, a person as opposed to the hierarchy of responsibility or function.
0: Yeah.
2: So the father qualified as in the hierarchy of function and responsibility.
0: Yeah.
2: But the son didn't.
0: But the son getting a pass,
2: right,
0: based on the father's accomplishments.
2: Yeah.
0: And if the father was a just man, he wouldn't agree with that. But what happened is we want to, what they call it, like pass it on, you know, multi-generational wealth or influence.
2: Right, right.
0: No, Albert Einstein, he did, it don't guarantee that his son or his daughter is going to be the same person that he is.
2: Mm-hmm.
0: And if Albert Einstein, science, and you're talking about science, you mention him first. But because he's good at science, don't mean that you bring the book at the library to him. He goes to the library like everybody else. And that is what it is. But we tend to think that the best and the only way to do it is a hierarchy of persons. And everything in the society says a hierarchy of persons. Because if you have money, if you're wealthy, if you're rich, you're better than the man in the street having to beg, which proves that the society is not a just society. And you can't be civilized and people hungry, and you do everything you can to prevent them from having food. That is what being civilized is, that you need an operation and you can't get it because you don't have the money. When is that civilized? And like I say, the Hadza and the San, I know as two civilized communities, not nations. And what we want to do is to have people who can govern, not rule. So you govern, you administer justice, you create laws, you create situations, circumstances where people can live happily. You know, so that is what you're doing. It is not that I'm going to get into office and then write legislation to prevent you from being able to live. You know, first we have to go develop, come to an understanding, first of all, that we are not civilized, and see what we need to do to become civilized, and then create a culture that promotes being civilized. But I read a story quickly. This is in Jamaica. A gentleman is on the street and he's begging. And this guy stops, gives him like a dollar. Let me say a dollar. The guy who receives the money asks the guy, do you have more you can give me? The giver then say, well, you gave me money to put down, you know, which is disrespectful, first of all. And then he snatches the bill he gave the guy. So, you know, people are commenting that, yeah, but, yeah, like, him don't deserve the money. But what nobody realizes is that after he gave the money and the guy took possession of it, it's not his anymore. So he's a thief.
2: Yeah.
0: Because he snatches the bill from the guy. And if he was civilized, he would deal with the gentleman better. But we see, because he's being asked, being begged for money, that makes him now somewhat superior. And the beggar had better humble himself before me. Yeah, I mean, that type of thing. But Mateus, you know, I think it is time for us to go, Mateus.
3: Oh, yes. to all the listeners, yes, it is time to go. Thank you very much again to Veronica.
0: It happens.
3: Yes, it happens. Indeed, it does. To
0: Rebecca.
3: Rebecca. Well, yes, absolutely. Melody. To Rebecca and Maya and Zoe and Melanie and Eva, Greta and Sadie. Hugs and kisses. And thank you again to Veronica. Our new BAI buddy is getting a tote bag.
2: Okay.
1: Your turn.
2: All right. So the message is that no kings, black, white, Asian, Indian, no kings.
0: Yeah. And not just in the case of like a Donald Trump, because I hear people say we must save our democracy, but when has America ever been democratic? When? immediately after it stole lands from native people, because I never hear the people who talk about saving our democracy speak about restoring a native or Indian presence with authority, that is, that they can veto anything coming out of Congress. If they don't like it, they can say no, and it is no. But they're just baggage. We carrying them along, as the piece we did earlier about racism. No. But anyway, your turn, sir.
2: Yes, so have a good week, everybody, and just exercise some thinking and try and just give thanks. I realize that the sun, we are products of the sun. The sun is our creator. The food that we eat, we're eating sun. The sun rays make the food grow. The animals, and if you even eat animals, you're eating the sun, the effects of the sun. Without the sun, no matter what religion you have, Christian, Jewish, anything. I mean, if the sun doesn't rise tomorrow, no religion can save you.
0: Yeah.
2: The sun, nature, is our creator.
0: And you've been listening to Labrish. My name is Hapte Selassie. We'll be back in 2 weeks. The Midnight Ravers are here next week with another excellent production. But tune in, please. And football, ball a weave. after get our commentator on football back up here. But you've been listening to Labrish. My name is Hapte Selassie. We'll be back in 2 weeks with another edition of the program. Labrish is produced by Ian Forrest, with assistance from Oluwole Kobato and Dr. Winston Huggins. And did I say Ian Forrest and Oluwole Kobato, Dr. Winston Huggins, with contributions from Mateus, and is a Jazzmac production. Yeah, which part of the right or so? Remember to tell the people whom you love that you love them and show affection. With love, we'll find unity and strength. One love, war good.

0: It is 4:59, coming up on 5 o'clock in a jiffy. And stay tuned for a back of the book that comes your way just about right here. Is a few ticks. But thank you very much for listening. 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
5: This is Radio's Uncle Sidney. When I'm out and about, folks comes up to me and says, "You should be ashamed." But when they calms down, they says how much they loves WBAI. That's WBAI New York and WBAI.org. Back in the day, we had commentaries by Malcolm X, Ayn Rand, Abby Hoffman, and William F. Buckley Jr. Imagine them folks in the same room at the same time. Nowadays, we've got Bob Fass, the founder of the feast. Amy Goodman, you know her, we got her. Michio Kaku, the smartest guy in the world. Shows that helps you not to get evicted. Top-of-the-line news and interviews. Insane artists and musicians. All okay, okay. We went nuts for a while back there. But now we're okay. We're like your crackhead cousin that's making good. So we know you're pulling for us. Go, go, run right now to WBAI.org and look around. See where we've gone. You can even subscribe online. Believe me, you'll be glad you did. Stay tuned.
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0: Well, good goddamn morning. How the hell are you? This is WBAI New York. The program is back of the book. My name is R. Paul Martin. She is Radio's Pickles of the North. Good morning, my dear.
1: Good morning to you, my dear, and a hearty hello to our dear 19 listeners, wherever they may be.
0: 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When you get there, you'll see a blue navigation frame on the left side of your screen, and at the top of that, it will say Latest Back of the Book Program Links. Click on that, and you will be brought to the webpage for this morning's radio program. The WBAI website and the archives seem to be working all right as we record this program. This is our 283rd pandemic episode of Back of the Book. It's pre-recorded. This program was recorded on Friday for airing on Saturday morning. If things have happened between then and when you're hearing this program, we won't be referencing them on this program. A recorded program cannot be as up-to-date as a live program, but this is what we have to do in these dangerous times. The top story of the week. Among the creatures of the dark matter galaxy is that we have the unprecedented number of 127 followers on Twitter or X or whatever it's called now. The next regular WBAI local station board meeting will be held on Wednesday, July 8th, 2026 at 7 p.m. That meeting will be held on Zoom, even though Zoom compromises privacy and security.
1: The wastewater viral activity in the nation's sewage water for COVID-19, flu, and RSV is very low. And ER visits are very low for all three and still decreasing. However, there is one group going to the ER who've been sick with COVID and RSV. And unfortunately, this group has the highest number of people going, infants and children under four, which is really disheartening because that means they didn't get their shots and the adults around them probably didn't get their shots either. Another thing that is elevated throughout the nation is croup and whooping cough. Whooping cough, I know, there's a vaccine for that. It's the triple threat, diphtheria, tetanus, and pertussis, which is whooping cough. And I don't know, I just think it's better to protect your kids in any way you can rather than have them get sick, because that is not protection. By the way, if my voice sounds out of tune, it's because I unfortunately have a virus too. I have bronchitis, so fortunately, I'd rather have a virus than a bacterial infection. I know that.
0: Yes, and Pickles of the North is soldiering on through this program. We mentioned a flu outbreak at Lackland Air Force Base in Texas on the last program. Well, since then, the Department of Defense has started giving people flu vaccinations again. And a COVID-19 vaccine study that was blocked from the CDC journal Morbidity and Mortality Weekly Report by Trump people was published Tuesday in the Journal of the American Medical Association Network Open. That study shows that the COVID-19 vaccine is effective. And here's a big announcement. It's summer now! Oh boy, my favorite season of the year. It's summer, and we're just thrilled to be having it going on. Oh, the days are so beautiful looking. Yeah, that's good stuff. So I like it. Not everybody does. And we are broadcasting this program on June 27th. And I just wanted to note, June 27th has been my favorite day of the year since I was a kid in elementary school. One day in the mid-1950s, I'd figured out that on that day, I was always out of school for the summer vacation. Whoopee! I looked forward to it from then on. And here we are, decades later. I'm still not in school on this day.
1: So 2 weekends ago, there were 2 birthdays. June 13th, it was a king's birthday, and June 14th, it was a man who would be king's birthday. So Charles III, King of England, had his official birthday on June 13th, and every second Saturday in June is the date that the monarch celebrates his or her official birthday. They have the day they were born, and that's when they usually celebrate by doing civic works. You know, I think Charles started a organization that helps people who have food insufficiency in the UK. That's an important thing to do. That's a positive thing to do. And then the official birthday in June, when they think the weather will be better, at least for the past 260 years, they thought the weather would be better, they celebrate the official birthday, and they have Trooping the Colour. And it's very interesting because they have like 1,200 military people and 200 horses and 400 musicians, and they all get together and they march or trot down the Mall from Buckingham Palace, and everybody's on the side of the Mall waving their flags and cheering, or not. If you don't want to be there, you don't have to be. And then they go to the Horse Guard Parade, which is a ground that's a parade ground, and they do maneuvers, and they do fast march and slow march, and the king and queen review the troops. And the people who are in the stands there are all people who've done good works, who work in organizations that help improve people's lives, and they're the ones that are invited to do that. But then everyone goes back down the Mall to Buckingham Palace, and that's just, they open up the street, and everybody just pours in there, and the RAF, the Royal Air Force, does a big flyover, and everyone enjoys that, and they have planes from World War I and World War II and modern planes, and they kind of shoot smoke out of the back of them with the colors of the Union Jack, and it's like a big party for everybody, you know, those who choose to go and those who, you can ignore it if you want to. And that's the king's official birthday. Well, here in the United States, there are no kings anymore, and there's no national day of celebration for anybody's birthday. You have federal holidays where you remember things, but a man who would be king decided to have a big celebration of his birthday. Now, apparently he said, no, this was the celebration of the 250th anniversary of the United States. Well, that doesn't happen on June 14th. So his celebration of that was to have a mixed martial arts cage fight on the White House lawn, and all kinds of advertising and grift and graft, and all his big donors were there, and some of the big MAGA stalwarts, they got to be off at the side, you know, watching it on screens. And it was just this big, bloody circus without the bread, including at least one fighter who was going to be going to trial for assault charges shortly after the cage fight. Now, what June 14th really is, of course, it's Flag Day in the United States. And I think it was the Second Continental Congress that adopted the flag on that date, and I think it was 1777. So, and then it is not a holiday per se, but it's a day where you are reminded that the flag is a symbol. It's a symbol. It's just a piece of cloth, but it symbolized something important, right? Democracy. I just like to read you a couple of short quotes from presidents who have made Flag Day declarations, because that's what you do on Flag Day. And the first one is from 2024, and this is something that Joe Biden did in his declaration. And he hoped that the flag will remain, quote, a constant reminder that democracy begins and will be preserved in the habits and the hearts of ordinary people, and that we all share a responsibility to stand up for it each and every day, unquote. And of course, standing up for it is democracy. You stand up for democracy. Well, the Flag Day Declaration in 2026 was a little different. The first line of the declaration was, quote, "At its inception, the stars and stripes symbolized America's fundamental precepts of liberty, justice, and dependence on Almighty God," unquote. Well, so much for separation of church and state. That there were several repetitions of the phrase, "our beautiful flag," in it, and the word "I" was in it a lot, which is unusual. And there was also a celebration of presidential accomplishments. And here's part of a quote. Quote, "We also authorized the revocation of visas, residency, and naturalization for foreign nationals who desecrate the banner under which millions of American patriots have fought and died," unquote. So much for bringing people together to remember democracy on Flag Day.
0: So Trump's version of his big signed ceasefire that he brought to the G7 and everybody applauded him and, oh, he's the great peace bringer. And quite an interesting version of ceasefire he has. In the past few days, Iran shot drones at a ship that was trying to cross the Strait of Hormuz without their permission. And then yesterday, Friday, Trump had the American military do 90 minutes of bombing of various places along the Strait of Hormuz on the Iran side of the strait. So, yeah, that's an interesting concept of what a ceasefire is like.
1: At this point, I should say that this is WBAI New York. The program is Back of the Book. He is R. Paul Martin, and I am Radio's Pickles of the North.
0: And this is our annual Christopher Street Liberation Day show. I used to say that I'm one of the few gay or bisexual men my age who doesn't say that he was at the Stonewall Inn on that fateful night of June 29th, 1969. Yeah, some folks want to say the raid happened on June 28th, but it happened after midnight, so it was June 29th. And we know when it did because there are official police records, and we also have at least one person whom we know absolutely was at the Stonewall, and that was Ed Murphy, who was the bouncer for the mafia at the Stonewall. So it happened on June 29th. But I think that there are a lot fewer old farts claiming to have been at the Stonewall who weren't. My excuse for not having been at the Stonewall in the wee hours of that morning is that I was what I calculate to have been about 8,880 miles away at the Ho Nai Railhead in the Republic of Vietnam. But if I had been in New York that weekend, I probably would not have been at the Stonewall anyway. I was not what's referred to as a, quote, bar person, unquote. I didn't have money when I was young, and although the drinking age in New York was 18 at the time, I was just not into hanging out in bars. I also couldn't have afforded to hang around in such places. Gay bars charged a great deal more money than straight bars for drinks. It was just outrageous, like sometimes like three times what a straight bar would charge you. Or more. I had spent the entire summer of love in 1967 just wandering around, looking at everything, and wishing I could meet some other young guy whom I'd like and with whom I could have sex. I remember wandering through the crowds at the Bethesda Fountain in Central Park while it was chock full of young people getting together. They seemed to be all heterosexual. I didn't see any gay couples in those crowds. Later in life, one lesbian said that what I did was a sort of I am a camera routine, where I looked but did not interact. Ironically, it was in the Republic of Vietnam that I developed gay friends and had an actual sex life with other GIs. I'd first had sex with another boy when I was about 9.5 years old. He was interested in feeling me up, and I didn't mind that. He and I had some sort of fumbling sex on and off for the next 9 years or so, mostly off. It was mostly off because we were both in Catholic school and things were restrictive. I was always having to deal with the fact that sex of any sort outside of marriage was a mortal sin, and homosexual sex was a huge mortal sin. I was once threatened with bodily harm by a priest whom I had just gone to confession to. And I told him, you know, I had impure thoughts about other boys, and in some cases I had done impure acts with another boy. Oh, he was not pleased. Another time, when the class had been brought, the entire class had been brought to church for confessions en masse, I had been held in the confessional for quite a while confessing, and I'd been given a relatively huge penance for a 12-year-old. So I was there, sitting, kneeling at the altar rail, rattling off some huge amount of stuff. I might have been told that you got to say a whole rosary plus a few other prayers, stuff like that. And I was doing all of that, and it actually helped my image among my classmates that I had been given such a huge sentence. I was asked, "What did you do, rob a bank?" I didn't tell them why I had gotten such a huge penance to do. So, there I was in the Vietnam War, meeting and having sex with other gay men and some straight guys, and I have to wonder if I'd have done as well if I'd not been drafted. Prior to then, my sex life had mostly involved my right hand. I've not been much pursued for my beauty in my life, although when I was young, a lot of people liked the shape of my ass, and it felt as good as it looked. At one point, one of my friends showed a couple of us newspapers from Australia that he'd gotten from someone else who had been to Australia on R&R, and the paper had a story about the Stonewall riots. Now, we saw this in about August of 69, and of course, Stonewall's in June, so yeah, it took a while for it to get to the Australian papers and then get smuggled into us. We could have gotten in such trouble for having contraband like that, but hey, what the hell? You know, people were smuggling drugs all over the place, but I suspect that we would have gotten into at least as much trouble as a major drug dealer would have gotten into. Actually, we all would have been given dishonorable discharges, too, which didn't necessarily happen if you got busted for dealing drugs in the army. And the name Stonewall didn't register, only that there had been some sort of gay-related riot. I said to my other pals there that when I got back to the world, that I was going to get involved with something like that. I'd read books about homosexuality at the main branch of the Brooklyn Public Library starting when I was maybe 11 years old. I knew where that book was in the library, and I slipped it off the shelves when I could. It was written by a very closeted and, in my opinion, self-hating gay man who used the pseudonym Richard Corey. But it talked about things that I'd been experiencing. And while I didn't really understand much about what I was going through, I knew it was something I'd better not reveal to people in general. When I did get back to the world, I still didn't know how to connect to other gay men. So I resumed my strategy from before I got drafted, of going to movie houses on 42nd Street and seeing if something could happen. Now and again, a little something did happen. And then I discovered gay newspapers on a newsstand on 42nd Street, right by the central branch of the New York Public Library. Yeah, libraries played a big part in my life when I was a kid and when I was a young man. So I got up the courage to buy one of those newspapers. I could actually afford it, and I read all about gay activism. I read about the Gay Liberation Front and the Gay Activists Alliance. In library books that I mentioned before, I'd read about the Mattachine Society and the Daughters of Bilitis, which had both been a part of the homophile movement, which had been going on since, the late 40s in through the 50s and in through the 60s up to that point, and it continued after that, too. But what I was reading about in November and December of 1969 was something that was being called the Gay Liberation Movement. It sure did strike a chord in me. I wanted to fight for gay rights, as we called it then, and that's what I wanted to do. Looking at the gay newspapers and keeping my parents from seeing them, I decided that the Gay Activists Alliance, GAA, was probably more like something that I could relate to. The Gay Liberation Front, GLF, looked rather flaky and all over the place. And one of the big selling parts for me for GAA was that it was a one-issue organization. And whereas GLF, they were, yes, we're liberating everything. And they were just leftoid wackos for the most part. Hearts in the right place. And they were good on the gay issues, but they didn't get stuff done. They would have a demo and that would be a about what they could do. So on March 26th, 1970, I went to my first GAA meeting. I liked what I saw in more ways than one. Oh, Benji, but I was still doing my man with a camera act, so I never talked to people much. Didn't talk to Benji, even though I was saying, oh boy, look at him. The Gay Activists Alliance, the membership, was very excited about the upcoming Christopher Street Liberation Day march. I actually didn't know what this Remember the Stonewall reference was yet. It took a while to figure it out, and then I read about it in one of the magazines and newspapers there. And, it took a while for me to find that out, because it was all over every place, and everybody knew about it there, but I was away for all of that publicity. So I got involved with GAA as deeply as I could, and that meant getting involved in demonstrations and ZAPs. Demonstrations, you know what those are. ZAPs were actions where we did direct confrontation of anti-gay bigotry. In the lead-up to Christopher Street Liberation Day, the Gay Activists Alliance had a dance at NYU on June 22, 1970. It was the first event of its kind. We also had a ZAP and demo planned for June 24th, when we would have a sit-in at the New York State Republican headquarters to demand that Governor Nelson Rockefeller support equal rights for gay people. The people sitting in were bolstered by a bunch of us, maybe

0: in the office that day, but they held to their refusal to call the cops. Well, the gay activists in the street, we held to our decision to keep on picketing until somebody came down and said, that's it, the action's over. So the result was that our picket line lasted for 8 hours. Oh. I think Sylvia Rivera may have been there. I know that a huge transvestite named Natasha was there because she slugged some jerk who tried to attack her while we were picketing. We shouted loudly all the entire time on the sidewalk in the picket line. And we were informed by a GAA member who was able to shuttle back and forth that they could really hear us on the 8th floor. And the Republicans may have been more bothered by our chanting and shouting that they could hear than they were by the people sitting in their office. That action actually changed my voice permanently. It was different. I mean, I was really rah and yelling, and that can happen if you yell enough, loudly enough, and strain your voice and go hoarse, but keep doing it for hours. You can change your voice. I don't necessarily recommend it. The Republicans eventually did call the cops because it was the end of their workday and the people who were sitting in would not leave. The Republicans wanted to go home and they weren't going to leave our people sitting in there. So they finally called the cops. As a result of all this, GAA got a bit of a reputation that day. Sunday, June 28th, 1970, was the day of the big march. There was no permit.
1: 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The program is Back of the Book. I am Radio's Pickles of the North. 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
0: We were all determined to do the march with or without a permit. Greg Rodwell, who owned the Oscar Wilde Memorial Bookshop on Christopher Street, was the chair of the Christopher Street Liberation Day Umbrella Committee. The police had been adamant that they were not going to issue a permit for a bunch of queers to march through the city streets celebrating what had been a humiliating event for the police department. And then, very early on the morning of June 28th, people began to gather on Christopher Street, where the march was supposed to start. It was more than a handful of people. The police suddenly showed up at Craig Rodwell's apartment and handed him a permit for us to march up 6th Avenue, a.k.a. the Avenue of the Americas. That's one of those stupid things the city did one time. No New Yorker refers to it as the Avenue of Americas. We call it 6th Avenue. Anyway, as we assembled, a rumor went through the crowd that the police were going to attack us on the excuse that there would be drag queens in the march and cross-dressing was illegal. And so we said, yeah, there are going to be drag queens in here, and they should be with us. So, you know, the hell with this idea of they can't march, bleep that noise. Anyway, yeah, and cross-dressing was illegal. In fact, there were laws about cross-dressing people marching more than, I think, 2 at a time, walking down the sidewalk 2 at a time or something, and that was a parade, and they would be arrested for parading without a permit. That was just ordinary, walking down the street. Here we are, we've got a bunch of drag queens with us, and they're going to be marching. And this rumor and the possible

violence from the police concerned some people a great deal. As a result, the Gay Activist Alliance contingent was right by the front of the march, in back of the members of the committee that had put the march together. They were at the very front, and the Gay Activist Alliance was in back of them. Now, it wasn't a perfectly lined up thing with military precision, so there were people here and there, but we were right in back of the people who had run the thing, and the banner for it was in front of us, and we had the GAA banner. Oh, we were so proud of that. The Gay Activist Alliance was able to buy a banner. We got it made. We had to pay money for it. We had to do a collection for it, and it was a banner in the GAA colors, which were officially gold and navy blue. And we had that banner up there. We'd had that banner also at the Rockefeller demo there on the street, and we had had it there, and that we had marched back and forth. In fact, when that guy I mentioned had gone to attack Natasha, he had been yelling at us and saying things, and Natasha had made a cutting remark, and he just freaked out and ran after her, and he got wrapped in the GAA banner, and Natasha slugged him. And the cops said, "No, you can't do that. Don't do that again, or we're going to arrest all of you." And they could have done it because we're only a fairly small number of us there. Anyway, we had the GAA banner, and that was in back of the banner for the Christopher Street Liberation Day Committee, carried by members of that committee. And so there we were, very close to the front of it, basically the front of it. And part of the thing was, as GAA members, we were ready for a fight. A bunch of us were there saying, "Okay, there's going to be another riot here. We're going to be in this one, and I would be in that one. And we're going to fight the police right here in broad daylight on a sunny Sunday morning on Christopher Street just off 6th Avenue. So we were ready for that. But by the start time of the march, noon, the crowd stretched back from 6th Avenue to far down Christopher Street. But a lot of the crowd wasn't actually in the street. Would have been a much bigger riot than Stonewall had been. We started marching forward. And at that, the crowd started coming off the sidewalk and into the march proper in the street. And there were thousands of us. Thousands of us marched up 6th Avenue all the way to the Sheep Meadow in Central Park. It's a few miles march. But it was called a march. And, oh boy, that was something, too, seeing people on the street going, "Oh, what's this?" And seeing, like, men holding hands with each other. I was doing that. I was holding hands with Arthur Evans for a while and other people for a while. There was nothing, you know, between us or anything. It was a political act. And so, yes, we marched up to Central Park, and we got into the Sheep Meadow. And the committee that had set everything up had not planned anything past getting up to the Sheep Meadow. That was it. That was it. "Wow, we're here. This is great." And then that was all they planned for. However, some Gay Activist Alliance members had set up a gay inn. They had not marched. They had marched a little bit, that then had raced up to Central Park. Some of them took cabs, and they got up there, and they got there before the march got there or got anywhere near it, and they started doing various things for a gay inn. And there were all sorts of odd little activities they had, and one of them was a kissing contest. It was a kissing contest that they tried to get the Guinness Book of World Records to come and watch, but the Guinness Book of Records would not recognize that kissing contest
because it was between two or three sets of men. Still, they broke the Guinness record for continuous kissing. They kissed for hours and hours. They knew what the record was, and people were there to make sure it went on. And they were kissing for all that. There are other kinds of activities and, I don't know, running back and forth. Few people were smoking joints, and I remember Marty Robinson blowing a joint underneath the GAA banner. It was draped over him so that the police wouldn't see this, because at that time, if the police saw you smoking a joint, man, they would run and arrest you in a lot of cases. So he was under there. I think a couple of other people went under there too, and they were smoking joints. Oh. Anyway, yes, homosexual drug addicts in Central Park. So anyway, they broke the Guinness World Record for continuous kissing, and they did it for hours and hours. And, oh, it was quite a wild time we had up there. And that kissing event went on longer than anything else, and so a crowd gathered around to watch. And the crowd gathered around gay men, and, well, there was some groping going on. And, actually, when a guy named Fred took, I better not mention his last name, I think, I'm not sure. Anyway, he had a video camera, a rare thing in those days. And it was either, well, maybe it was not a, maybe he had actually a film, like 8mm camera. It was something like that. He showed it later, years later, he showed it. And while I'm looking at it, I'm saying, ah, look, I remember this. I was there, and I'm looking, and I say, oh, this one guy over here, he has a great-looking ass. Oh, man. And I looked more closely. It was me. I liked my own ass. And actually, during the event, I was paying attention to this other guy's ass. He was standing there. I stood in back of him. And, you know, there's a way you kind of like, bump his behind a little bit. If he doesn't object, you bump a little more. And eventually it was grabbing his behind like crazy. And it was really great. It felt good. And I tried to convince him to go off to the bushes with me, but he didn't want to go away. So we just did there, and I stood there getting hornier and hornier, groping him. Ah, yes, that was quite a heady time during all of that. Anyway, this whole thing lasted for hours and hours, and oh boy, I think it was not getting dark out, but it was definitely twilight. It was pretty far into the evening when it broke up, and so everybody said, okay, let's go now. And somebody said, hey, we're having a party at the Gay Liberation Front headquarters. So a bunch of us said, okay, let's go to the GLF event. And the GAA people were, a lot of them were pairing off and going off with each other. Yes, I was mostly, I was left out of that for a lot. I wasn't one of the great beauties or anything. I wasn't a star of the movement or anything. And so I was just there. And so they said, we're having this thing down at GLF. And I said, okay, I'll go to that. And there were a couple of other people there who were going to it. And I went down to that place. What was it at the, something like the Free University or something? Anyway, it was a counterculture university kind of thing. And that was the headquarters of the Gay Liberation Front. I don't think they occupied it all the time or anything, but I guess they had booked the rooms for that night. And so we got down there, and there were people hanging out in one big room with the lights on. And they were being GLF, giving speeches, and oh, godlessness. And, you know, we also got to hear a lot about the soon-to-happen worldwide communist revolution and every other kind of thing. And, oh, God, it was all, you know, the usual stuff. And I said, oh, this is not for me. And one of the reasons I liked GAA was it was a one-issue organization. And the one issue
was gay liberation, and I really agreed with that, and I wanted to be a part of that. So we were in there doing that, and they were all, yes, yes. And then there was another room. The lights were out. And I was down there, and I met another guy who had been peripherally going to GAA a little bit. I was by that time hooked on GAA. I ended up being the person who had been a GAA member longer than anyone else. And I was like 9 years and 9 months in GAA. In that time, I missed, I think, 5 or 6 meetings. Now think about that. 9 years, 9 and a fraction years of... It was, you know, not, you know, that was December that I left. So it was like, oh, God, 9 3/4 years of weekly meetings, except for like Thanksgiving. On Thanksgiving, we would vote to not have a meeting. I voted against those motions. I said, we should have a meeting on Thanksgiving. I was a bit hard in those days in some cases. And so, yes, everybody else said, okay, right, sure. We're not meeting on Thanksgiving. And so there were some exceptions, but it was mostly weekly meetings for 9 3/4 years. And I was at all but like 5 or 6 of them. And so I was very dedicated to the Gay Activist Alliance in those days, which was good for me because at that time I was slopping over with post-traumatic stress disorder. And it was good to have something to belong to have a way to channel fighting about things. And it was very good for me to be in the Gay Activists Alliance. If there hadn't been a Gay Activists Alliance, I don't know what I would have done after I'd gotten out of the Army. I probably would have eventually gotten a job. I took a long while to get a job after I got out of the Army. And I don't know what would have happened. I would have been cruising places. I might have ended up, getting into some situation where somebody tried to mug me or something. And I don't know. I might have gotten killed. I might have killed somebody because I, you know, PTSD can make you very violent. And so we don't know what would have happened. That's an alternate universe story, I suppose. And we don't know what that alternate universe would have had. In any event, it was very good for me. And we went to the GLF event, and there was that dark room. And it was sort of disreputable to the commies in the other room. So I went in there with this other guy I knew, and it was an orgy room. And, oh, yeah, one guy announced it was his 20th birthday, and he took off the caftan, which was all he was wearing, and said, come and get it, guys. And a lot of them did. I did not. I was not friendly with that guy, and I was going to have sex with somebody I wasn't friendly with. And so I made out with this other guy and all of that. Eventually, we ended up going to another guy's place. It was in the Hotel Albert in Manhattan, and there were like, I don't know, 6 or 8 of us, and we were there, and for me, personally, I didn't get to do much, but I did some, and that was my day. Unfortunately, it was very tiring. The next day was another hearing for Sylvia Rivera, who had been arrested for carrying the Greitzer petition for asking the city council to have a gay rights law. She had been carrying that, and the police had arrested her. It was clearly a violation of the First Amendment. And so we have been going to her hearings. There was another hearing on the day after the march, and I just couldn't go. I was so disappointed I didn't go, but I could not go. I had been awake for more than a day, and I was tired out. I'd done a lot of walking. And so, yeah, that was my first Christopher Street Liberation Day march, and it was pretty damned wild. And I will note that we have a tradition here on Back of the Book,
And we remember people. We've been through many things. We've been through the AIDS crisis. Most of the people whom I was with that day are gone. And yeah, so this is part of our tradition as we play this song.

0: At this point, I should say that this is WBAI New York. The program is Back of the Book. He is R. Paul Martin, and I am Radio's Pickles of the North.
1: That's been it for Back of the Book for this week. Coming up next is...
0: Everything Old is New Again, again with Mr. David Kenny.
1: We're scheduled to be back here next week after Labrish with Habte Selassie and crew. And it's summertime. Enjoy the weather. Have a good march if you're going to it tomorrow. I'm not going. I can't walk anymore. And above all, remember what that creaky old freaking fag revolutionary Dormouse said.

We're facing a critical moment in the fight for LGBTQ plus rights across our country. The landscape is shifting with a surge of measures challenging our hard-won freedoms. I'm Jeff Simmons, co-host of City Watch here on WBAI 99.5 FM New York. And on Sunday, June 28th, starting at 9 a.m., join me for a vital conversation in our annual LGBTQ plus Pride special, Pride Under Pressure, LGBTQ plus Rights in America at a Crossroads. 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

0: the Atlantic slave trade was the largest and most elaborate maritime and commercial venture in all of human history. Between 1492 and about 1870, approximately 18 to 19 million Africans were carried from their motherland, Africa, in chains by Europeans to the Americas and forced to work as slaves on sugar, coffee, coca, and cotton plantations, in gold and silver mines, in rice fields, or in the house as servants. Ladies and gentlemen, by popular demand, on Friday, July 3rd, 2026, prior to the start of America's 250-year anniversary celebration, join the 29-times award-winning Midnight Ravers from 12 midnight to 5 a.m. as we proudly present our 5-hour special, Slave, Days of Blood, Days of Tears. Again, that's Friday, July 3rd, from 12 midnight to 5 a.m. for Slave, Days of Blood, Days of Tears. 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
2: Extinction Diaries. Almost every coral reef on the planet is disappearing. Coral reefs may be the most diverse ecosystems in the world. Polyps are the animals that build reefs that range from large colonies to small solitary organisms. There are thousands of species, mostly in warm, shallow waters, but also in deep, colder waters. Coral is called the rainforests of the ocean, and one-fourth of all fish depend on them for habitat and food. So far, scientists know several reasons for the dying. Global warming is raising the temperature of the oceans as the oceans absorb more and more carbon dioxide. This creates a more acidic ocean that literally burns away the coral polyp. This is also true for shellfish, shrimp, krill, and even planktons. Another factor is pesticides being released into the oceans from rivers that absorb the pesticides from agriculture and all other pesticide use. Scientists are warning us now that over 90% of coral could be gone forever by 2030. The warning is clear. If we lose the coral, we could quickly see the end of most ocean life and humans could swiftly follow. My name is Rising Moon, and this is a Small World production.
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Happy Father's Day to all who celebrate. That's Eddie Fisher from 1954, his number one recording. I'm David Kenny. This is Everything Old is New Again on WBAI New York and the Penthouse.fm.

Duke Ellington and his orchestra, with a vocal performance there by Al Hibbler, and the 1945 song I'm Just a Lucky So-and-So, written by Duke and lyricist Hal David. We'll hear three more renditions of that song as the broadcast continues, with performances by Ella Fitzgerald, Duke Ellington with Louis Armstrong, and a brand new recording of the song by Hannah Gill. Our album pick of the week is Duchess, A Marvelous Party, featured this week in our You Must Remember This segment, a previously released album that we suggest you keep in mind. We're throwing the spotlight on Eric Comstock, All Heart, Songs of Lorenz Hart. I'll chat with author James Gavin about the release of his new book, Cool Heat, Anita O'Day and Her Dangerous Jazz Life. And my guest DJ is Academy Award nominee and author Robert Kaplow. Busy broadcast ahead, so let's get started.

Stevie Holland from her album More Than Words Can Say and the song Only You. Before that, the title track from her album Almost Like Being in Love, the song written by Lerner and Lowe. And we started the set off with another song written by Alan J. Lerner, this time with Burton Lane, On a Clear Day You Can See Forever, the opening track from Stevie's brand new release, Talk to Your Tomatoes, which was our album pick of the week upon its release last fall. I'm David Kenny. This is Everything Old is New Again on WBAI New York and the Penthouse.fm. One more song in this set by Stevie Holland. Let's have her welcome in the new season.

Stevie Holland with Sean Harkness on guitar, George Small on piano, and Kenny Washington on drums. Stevie Holland from her album Restless Willow and the song Summertime. Stevie brings her brand new show, A Summer Soiree, to 54 Below on Tuesday, July 28th at 7 p.m. That's our first set of songs by Stevie Holland, whose music we feature this week on Everything Old Is New Again. More Stevie Holland throughout the broadcast, and more Stevie Holland songs will be added to our playlist on our Wednesday night edition of Everything Old Is New Again on the Penthouse.fm. Join me there at 9 p.m. I'm David Kenny. This is Everything Old Is New Again on WBAI New York and the Penthouse.fm. Here is our second rendition of I'm Just a Lucky So-and-So. This performance of the song by Hannah Gill from her brand new album, I Like the Sunrise.

Oh yeah, another outstanding release by this gifted singer, Hannah Gill. I Like the Sunrise is the name of the album, and the song again written by Duke Ellington and Mac David, I'm Just a Lucky So-and-So. That is our second rendition of the song. We'll hear two more recordings throughout the broadcast with performances by Duke Ellington with Louis Armstrong, and a 1946 recording by Ella Fitzgerald for the Decca record label. I'm David Kenny. This is Everything Old is New Again on WBAI New York and the Penthouse.fm. Our album pick of the week is a brand new release by Duchess. Sit back and give a listen.

That's our album pick of the week, Duchess, A Marvelous Party. Can I rave about this album any more than I did for the past several weeks? Can I gush over it any more? Well, you know I can. I am such a big fan of these girl singers. They are Amy Cervini, Hilary Gardner, and Melissa Stiliano. Just another outstanding release by this vocal trio, and what magnificent harmonies. The song Hey Look Me Over from the score of Wildcat. Cy Coleman and

Carolyn Lee in the Hands of Duchess. Again, our album pick of the week, Duchess, A Marvelous Party. I'm David Kenny, and this is Everything Old is New Again. Featured this week in our You Must Remember This segment, a previously released album that we suggest you keep in mind. It's Eric Comstock, All Heart, Songs of Lorenz Hart.

0: Featured this week in our You Must Remember This segment, a previously released album that we suggest you keep in mind, Eric Comstock, All Heart, Songs of Lorenz Hart. Eric Comstock in a tender performance of the song Falling in Love with Love from the score of Rodgers and Hart's 1938 Broadway musical, The Boys from Syracuse. I have loved returning to this album, listening to it at home, and sharing it with you here on air for the past 26 years. It's a fine example of the work of Eric Comstock with a great balance, tender ballads, and up-tempo swing. Eric Comstock and Barbara Fasano return to their home base, Birdland, on Saturday, June 27th at 5:30 p.m. It was their home base for over 2.5 years before they had to step away for other commitments. Right now, they are in Italy performing, and I hate them. They're in Italy without me, and I hate them. No, I don't. I love them, but they're in Italy without me. But I'll be there next Saturday. That's Saturday, June 27th at 5:30 p.m. at Birdland. Eric Comstock and Barbara Fasano return home. 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
1: I'm David Kenny. This is Everything Old Is New again, and my guest is James Gavin. He is the author of Intimate Nights, The Golden Age of New York Cabaret, and biographies on Chet Baker, Lena Horne, Peggy Lee, George Michael, and hot off the presses is his biography on Anita O'Day. James, welcome to the broadcast.
2: Thank you for having me here to talk about one more labor of love, because as you know, your theme song and mine is What I Did for Love. This was my latest passion project.
1: That's what I want to ask you about. Why did you choose Anita?
2: Well, I knew her, and I'm putting new in quotation marks because I was in her company about 25 times at least. I had meals with her. I was in many a dressing room, and she was very, very nice to me always, and she wasn't that way to everybody. She did not remember me from meeting to meeting, but that was okay because Anita, as you know, apart from having been a pioneering purveyor of cool jazz singing, imitated by many, Anita was also a bad girl, known at a certain point in her career as the Jezebel of jazz, and she was almost always high on something. And in 1953, for the 13 years that followed, she was a heroin addict. And heroin addicts, as I well know, because although I've never done heroin, I've sure written about heroin addicts, including Chet Baker. And heroin addicts live for the moment. They live from day to day, or as Anita said, from hour to hour. Their thinking is, what will get me through the day? How can I get what I need? It was part and parcel, David, of what used to be called the jazz life. The jazz life was a freewheeling, perilous, totally improvised way of living that mirrored what was going on in their music as well. They just flew with the moment. Anita O'Day did that better than almost anyone I knew. And I was captivated by the mysterious undercurrents in her singing. The exterior was smiling and cool, but you sensed something burning underneath. You sensed darkness underneath and trouble. That's why I called my book Cool Heat, Anita O'Day and Her Dangerous Jazz Life, because Anita lived a life of danger by instinct. It was, she didn't know any other way to live. And when you hear her sing and when you feel all of these conflicting strains of deep, dark emotions and fun and laughter going on at the same time, smiles, it draws me in and gets my imagination whirling. And I've always wanted to write this book, and a British-based company called Equinox Publishing and its jazz editor, Alan Shipton, He invited me to do this book. In 2022, Alan Shipton sent me an email and asked if I would be interested in doing a biography of Anita O'Day. I had put my George Michael biography to bed. I needed a project, and this was it.
1: Interesting story. As I said, hot off the presses. So I haven't had a chance to read it yet, and I am excited to get that chance. I know you to be a very detailed author and someone who dives deep into research. So I'm wondering, in your research on Anita O'Day, what shocked you the most about her life?
2: What shocked me the most? I know a lot about drug addiction, not from firsthand experience, but from research, from interviewing people who have had all kinds of addiction issues. And boy, Anita O'Day was way up there in terms of hardcore junkie. Now, if you look at footage of Anita O'Day from that period in which she was a heroin addict, which was 53 to 66, if you see her in Jazz on a Summer's Day, that legendary documentary that preserved highlights from the 1958 Newport Jazz Festival, and you see Anita O'Day singing Tea for Two and Honeysuckle Rose, smiling, blithe, controlled, sailing. It doesn't quite fit in one's head to the sordid life of a heroin addict. Anita was high on heroin for all of her great achievements of that period. And as I tried to dig deeply into Anita's psychology, I thought, how interesting is it that she is, on the one hand, surviving drug overdoses, flat out broke, doing whatever she had to do in order to stay high. On the other hand, in the studio and on stage, she was the absolute model of breeziness and effortless authority. She ran the show. Anyone who ever saw Anita O'Day will tell you this. She was the band leader. She told the musicians where she wanted the music to go. Different every time. She was always in command on stage, and off stage, she was oftentimes on the precipice of disaster. I find that contradiction very interesting.
1: James, I have to have you back, and I haven't done a feature on the music of Anita O'Day in many, many years. So it's time I revisit Anita musically, and maybe you'll come on and help me.
2: I would be thrilled to do so. God, there's so much music I would love to play for you and your listeners that will make them love Anita O'Day even more than they already do.
1: As we say goodbye, pick a song that you would like me to play by Anita O'Day.
2: First one that popped into my head is the title song of her album, All the Sad Young Men, with a great modern jazz arranger of the 50s and 60s named Gary McFarland, who died too young of drug-related causes. And All the Sad Young Men and the Ballad of the Sad Young Men, the song we're about to hear, is, in my opinion, her masterpiece.
0: My guest is James Gavin. His new book is Cool Heat, Anita O'Day and Her Dangerous Jazz Life. James, thanks for stopping by.
2: Thank you for having me here.

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I'm David Kenny, and this is Everything Old Is New Again, and here is our second set of songs by Stevie Holland, whose music we feature this week on Everything Old Is New Again.

east of the sun and west of the moon. Phoebe Holland from her album Talk to Your Tomatoes. And before that, the Cole Porter song Hours from the cast album of Love, Linda, The Life of Mrs. Cole Porter, and a beautiful portrayal of Mrs. Cole Porter by Stevie Holland. More Stevie Holland throughout the broadcast, and remember, Wednesday night at 9, we're adding more Stevie Holland songs to our playlist, so make sure you tune in to thepenthouse.fm. That's Wednesday night, 9 p.m. I'm David Kenny, and this is Everything Old is New Again on WBAI New York and thepenthouse.fm. 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Help keep this sound of music on the air. And here is our third rendition of the song, I'm Just a Lucky So-and-So. As promised, here's Ella.

0: Here's our third rendition of the song, I'm Just a Lucky So-and-So. This is a February 1946 recording of the song by Ella Fitzgerald, with Billy Kyle at the piano, Jim Shirley on guitar, Junior Raglan on bass, Sylvester Payne on drums. We began the broadcast with Duke Ellington and Al Hibbler from 1945, the first studio recording of the song. We then heard a brand new recording by Hannah Gill from her album I Like the Sunrise. And our fourth and final rendition of the song at the end of the broadcast is by Louis Armstrong and Duke Ellington. I'm David Kenny, and this is Everything Old is New Again, and it's time for our live music calendar presented by Scott Barbarino, editor-in-chief of Nightlife Exchange.
1: Hello, music lovers. Scott Barbarino, publisher of Nightlife Exchange, here with some suggestions for performances you should see in the coming week. 6/24 and 25, backed by popular demand, Tony Award winner and three-time Grammy nominee Melba Moore returns to 54 Below with her show From Broadway with Love, journeying through her remarkable career in music and beyond. Her breakthrough performance happened in her Broadway debut after succeeding Diane Keaton in the musical Hair, and she went on to play recurring roles in several hit Broadway productions, including her celebrated portrayal of Luda Bell in the musical Pearlie, where she delivered the iconic song I Got Love. Well, she sure does, and audiences have loved her ever since. 6/27, The Beachman continues its residency series with Lorna Luft, the daughter of Judy Garland and Sid Luft, entertainment royalty, taking the stage and inviting the audience into her world, sharing stories, anecdotes, and insights drawn from her rich musical lineage and personal experiences. The timing couldn't be more perfect as Pride Month celebrations continue, including the remembrance of her mom's passing, which is credited with starting the whole Stonewall Revolution. Like her mom, she's a belter and a consummate performer. Like her mom and sister, an unwavering ally. 6/27 and 28, John Philip returns to Don't Tell Mama with his show, Positivity Reigns, joined by special guest Seth Sykes. It's an intimate Pride weekend cabaret celebrating optimism, connection, community, and the enduring power of song. The show is a love letter with special material written by the marvelous Marilyn May, who also directs the performance. Joined by musical director David Pearl, feel pride, feel proud. See this show. On 6/30, Pride Month closes out at Lips with another big night out. The Mac Award-nominated variety show hosted by Josh Chachi Cruz with a great lineup of regulars and always lots of surprises. For more news and reviews, please visit our website, nightlifeexchange.com. That's night, N-I-T-E, Life Exchange. Until next week, get out and see a show.
0: And thank you, Scott Barbarino. I'm David Kenny. This is Everything Old is New Again on WBAI New York and the Penthouse.fm. Here's our third set of songs by Stevie Holland, whose music we feature this week on Everything Old is New Again.

0: That's our third set of songs by Stevie Holland. We started off with the Jimmy Van Heusen, Johnny Burke tune, Here's That Rainy Day, and I love that she incorporated the verse to Soon It's Gonna Rain, and ending the set with a song by Arthur Schwartz and Howard Dietz, By Myself. I'm David Kenny, and this is Everything Old Is New Again on WBAI New York and the Penthouse.fm. My guest is author Robert Kaplow. His long list of novels include Me and Orson Welles and The Lifers. He received an Academy Award nomination for Best Original Screenplay for the Lorenz Hart biopic Blue Moon. Robert, welcome back to the broadcast.
1: It's nice to be here. Good to be talking with you again, David.
0: Yes. I had such a good time chatting with you just prior to the release of the movie Blue Moon.
1: Yes.
0: And I also enjoyed the selections of music that you chose for that segment. So I thought, this guy's a DJ at heart. So thank you for accepting my invitation to be our guest DJ on this segment of Everything Old Is New.
1: I'm glad to do it. I don't think I'll be as entertaining as Charles Bush was, but I'll try.
0: We'll try. Thanks so much. So, well, let's jump right into it, Mr. DJ. What's the first song you want to spin for us?
1: Yes, because I wrote a story about Rodgers and Hart on the night of the opening of Oklahoma, I wanted to do a song that's sort of related to that. And so I chose this song, Boys and Girls Like You and Me, which was originally in Oklahoma in the second act. And if you look at programs from Oklahoma out of town when it was called Away We Go, there it is in the program, right near the end, right before the title song. I think it was sort of the marriage scene between Curly and Laurie, whatever that was. And I think it was cut. It was probably the wrong mood for that moment. It's sort of a philosophical song about love. And I think the audience at that, three quarters through the musical, you want cowboys to be throwing their hats in the air, twirling lassos.
0: Yeah.
1: You don't really want to hear Oscar Hammerstein philosophizing about love. But somehow the song got to Sinatra. And I think his arranger, it sounds like Axel Stordahl to me, in the 40s. And I think Sinatra does a really beautiful job doing it. And it's one of those orphan songs. The Rodgers and Hammerstein people tried to put it into the stage version of State Fair, and they tried to put it into the stage version of Cinderella, and it's never really found a home. So I think it's a beautiful song. So that's my quirky Richard Rodgers selection.
0: Let's listen to it.

0: I think it's as good as a lyric as Hammerstein ever wrote. And it's very Hammerstein, almost in the way like Hello Young Lovers, someone older looking back at the way young people fall in love year after year after year. So I'm glad, at least on this program, let it be heard.
1: And I don't think I've ever heard that recording of the song before. I remember seeing Liza Minnelli on The Tonight Show. Michael Feinstein was accompanying her, and she sang this song. She said that her father put it into the movie Meet Me in St. Louis, and it is on the soundtrack, but it was cut. And then, according to her, she says Mr. Sinatra found it and put it into the movie Take Me Out to the Ball Game, and it was cut. But it is a lovely song. It really is.
0: No, it deserves to have a life.
1: I think so. You know, since we're talking about the movies, you were recently in L.A. for the Oscars. Congratulations on your nomination for Best Original Screenplay for Blue Moon. Can you describe your experience there for us?
0: It was a little overwhelming for me. You know, as a writer, I sort of live kind of solitary life, and I work on these scripts and I deal this. And then suddenly I'm nominated for, you know, out of all the films that came out, five of them get nominated for Best Original Screenplay, and I'm one of them. That seemed remarkable in itself. And I never realized what sort of a big deal the Academy Awards are to people. To me, it was a television show and it was a fashion show and you get to see celebrities. But suddenly I'm going into restaurants and the maitre d' comes out and buys me dinner because I'm nominated for an Academy Award. I remember saying to somebody, if I won the Pulitzer Prize for Literature, they wouldn't be buying me dinner.
1: That's funny.
0: So it was really something. And Sony flew me out to L.A. and Ethan Hawke, who was nominated for the same film for Best Actor. And we're staying in the same hotel there, the Sunset Marquee, you know, talking about this thing that's coming up. And I remember saying to him at breakfast, I said, well, whatever happens, we made the playoff games. Mm-hmm. And he said, the playoff games are good.
1: Yeah, playoff games are great. Yeah.
0: Right. So then, you know, they sent a limo for me and just hundreds of limousines there. There's so many, they have to park them at the Hollywood Bowl because there's so many, hundreds of them, people coming that way. I mean, there's 3,400 people in the Dolby Theater.
1: Whoa.
0: It's enormous. And I'm in row M, the end of the orchestra, and Ethan is in row one, right by, you know, the celebrity spot. And there's Spielberg sitting there, and there's the whole cast of Sinners in front of me, and all the Asian women from K-pop Demon Hunters to my
1: side. Oh, my God.
0: All dressed in identical white gowns.
1: Oh, yes, I remember that.
0: Yeah, and I never realized sort of that it really was a television show more than a live thing. And so when you're there, there's all these cameramen walking around with Steadicams right in front of you and in the aisles and on stage. And you realize this is all designed for what it looks like on the monitors over there, which looks like a very slickly produced, and it was. And I didn't win the thing. I lost to Sinners, and so did Ethan. Commercial came. I walked down to row one, and Ethan, he said, we're both winners here.
1: And you know it. Yeah.
0: And later that night, I was having dinner in the hotel, and I saw Ethan and his wife, and he said to me, an actor waits his whole life for a role like this, Rob.
1: Yeah.
0: That was the nicest moment of the whole week.
1: Sure. You mentioned that he held your hand through a lot of it.
0: Yes.
1: It's a world that he's familiar with.
0: He's been nominated before for as an actor and as a co-writer. And so he knew the way that the game was played. So that was reassuring to me. And
1: now my question to you is, will this experience eventually end up a novel?
0: I don't know. That would make a good novel.
1: Yeah.
0: And since that Academy Award, I've been approached by three producers about the possibility of making a stage play out of it. And I mean, I don't know if it will be or not, but it's been a very interesting discussion to talk about that.
1: I could see it as a stage play. Yeah. No,
0: it might work. And when I got home, because I didn't win, I went on Amazon and for $24, I bought a fake Academy Award statuette that I'm holding up right now with my name engraved on it.
1: Good for you. Good for you.
0: You know, and I put it above the fireplace. I figured if I won, that's what I would look like. That's what it would be.
1: In reality, I think that it would be nice if they did give statuettes of some sort to the nominees as well.
0: No, it was an experience that I will remember. And as you said, it should be in a novel.
1: Yes. You got another song for us?
0: I do. This is a humorous song. And it actually, we had Sinatra singing the last song. And I chose this because it's such a good parody of Sinatra. This is Mel Brooks's performance of High Anxiety from the film of the same name. And I think there's no reason this song is in the film except for Mel Brooks to do his Sinatra impersonation. And he really nails Sinatra's somewhat quirky phrasing, mm-hmm. the way he puts pauses in places you don't expect. And his orchestrator on this, who I think is John Morris, also does Nelson Riddle perfectly, too. So you have the vocal and you have the orchestral track to what's a very silly song.
1: Sure.
0: But it's the kind of thing that Sinatra would go to Sammy Kahn and say, write me a song called Ring-a-Ding-Ding. And instead of Kahn going, what are you talking about? He would write the song.
1: Exactly, yes.
0: And this feels the same way, that Sinatra goes to Sammy Kahn and goes, write me a song called High Anxiety. And Kahn goes, well, okay, I guess when I have high anxiety about falling in love, some terrible metaphor.
1: Yeah.
0: So that's the song.

0: actual
1: song.
0: Yeah, right.
1: And you are also credited as being a songwriter.
0: Sort of, yes. I wrote humorous songs for NPR for a long time.
1: Yes, you have.
0: For Morning Edition, yeah.
1: Do you have recordings of those?
0: Yeah. If you search around on YouTube, you'll find there's two CDs. There's one called, I'm embarrassed by this title, Steven Spielberg, Give Me Some of Your Money. One of them. And the other one was called Cancel My Subscription, The Worst of NPR.
1: Oh.
0: Yeah, and I wasn't happy with that.
1: And you were not too far away from Steven Spielberg at this Oscar ceremony.
0: Right.
1: I hope
0: he doesn't remember me.
1: That's that one. Well, I have to dig them up and play them sometime. You have another song for us?
0: I do. I've always liked, because especially when I was younger, I really did want to be a songwriter. I mean, when I was in my early 20s, I think that's how Blue Moon came about, by listening to interviews with Richard Rodgers and these people that I admired so much. I really always like to hear demo versions of songs, particularly if the composers were playing it. And you often hear the composers are not great pianists. And the lyricists are maybe not great vocalists, but I love the idea that you're hearing the song before anybody else would have heard it or recorded it. So it's as close to the writer's imagination of it or version of it as you're ever going to hear, you know, before the orchestrators come in and the Barbra Streisands come in and jazz up the melody and all that. So I was always a big fan of Johnny Mercer. And I remember when he died in 1976, there was a memorial service at the Music Box Theater that was open to the public, and I went to it, and Harold Arlen was there. I went up to him at the end, and I shook his hand, and I think he couldn't believe that somebody who was 22 years old even knew who he was. He was very moved by it. I was very moved by it. And this is the original demo recording of Moon River with Mercer, who's a pretty good vocalist, singing it, and I would imagine it's Mancini playing the piano.

0: of Moon River. And you hear, even in the early version, the song's all there, the lyrics all there. And Mercer used to tell this story that they had a preview screening for Breakfast at Tiffany's, and the screening didn't go so well. It was an early version, it was too long. And the producer, Marty Raxon, said to him, "Well, I don't know what you guys think, but that damn song can go."
1: That's great.
0: And it's Moon River. I mean, the movie may be forgotten, but the song...
1: never.
0: Yeah, and I think Mercer was haunted by that song in ways that even he didn't really like, that everywhere he went and he walked into a room, the pianist played that song. Mercer said his original dummy lyric was Blue River, and he said that's where the image of the huckleberries came from. And he said, but he kept the image of the huckleberries when he changed it. And that's kind of a nice...
1: it's an interesting story. You know, we had a conversation a couple weeks ago. I so appreciate that you are a listener of this broadcast, but you listen to the rebroadcast that takes place on WBAI at 6 a.m. on Saturday mornings. It's a rebroadcast of our previous Sunday night broadcast. And we were discussing our different sleep habits. I'm just about going to bed when you're just about to get up.
0: So I taught for 30 years and I had a long commute. I had to get up at 5:15 and I would leave the house at 6:15. So when your show's on at 6 in the morning, I've been up an hour. I'm waiting for it to come on.
1: That's funny. But as a writer, when is your most creative time of the day?
0: Morning into early afternoon. And then I often use the late afternoon to do things like fact check my work and do research on the work. Things that isn't the act of writing, it's the enabling the act of writing or making it more accurate. That's a good thing to do in the late afternoon for me, because I'll leave blanks for things I don't know. And then later on, I'll go to the library or the computer and I'll say, okay, well, you know, what would be the date of that? And what would be the name of that guy? And fill in the canvas that way.
1: Can you tell us if you're writing anything now?
0: I'm always working on something. I'm trying to work on a television script, which is a genre I've never worked in before, but I'm enjoying the work.
1: So what is this last song that you have planned for us?
0: Yeah, I wanted to pick a recording that was a little more contemporary than the other ones I chose, to show that I'm not in a world of cobwebs from the 1940s. And James Taylor came up with an album of standards a while ago. I think it's called American Standards.
1: Yeah.
0: I like the album a lot. A lot of times when I've seen pop stars go back to the American songbook, it doesn't always work for me. Sometimes it seems as if they're slumming, or it's just a commercial thing. And in this case, I thought you really feel that he's chosen songs that he can make his own, be true to the lyrics and the music of those original other composers.
1: So the James Taylor song you've chose
0: I chose this song, Teach Me Tonight, which... you know, it's a Sammy Kahn song from about 1953. And it's kind of a throwaway pop song, but it's really had a life of its own. Music by Jean DePaul, who, you know, is kind of a forgotten composer now, but he wrote a score for Lil Abner with Johnny Mercer, which has some nice stuff in it. And I think there's something sweet and funny and a little sexy in Teach Me Tonight. You see that Sammy Kahn is good, because I mean, the song is sort of like somebody saying, I don't know anything about sex, tell me what to do.
1: Yes.
0: But you can't say that. So Sammy Kahn says all that stuff about, you know, it's not so clear, should the teacher stand so very near, graduation's almost here. And he says exactly the same thing, but it's all interlinear.
1: Yeah.
0: I think that gives the song a sense of humor and sauciness and playfulness that's very appealing. And James Taylor finds a rhythmic thing that makes it sound very much like a James Taylor song. So I think it's a success.
1: Robert, thanks so much for joining the broadcast and being my guest DJ.
0: My pleasure. It is a joy to get up at 6 in the morning and hear your show.
1: Thank you very much. Now let's listen to that song.

James Taylor from American Standard, and the song Teach Me Tonight, as programmed by my guest DJ, the author and Academy Award nominee, Robert Kaplow. Robert, thanks so much for a wonderful segment. All I can say is, let's try and do this again. I'm David Kenny. This is Everything Old Is New Again on WBAI New York and the Penthouse.fm. 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And our second edition of Everything Old Is New Again is on the Penthouse.fm every Wednesday night at 9. And here is our fourth and final set of songs by Stevie Holland, whose music we feature this week on Everything Old Is New Again.

There's a time for being quiet and to lend some corn your ear.

0: And that is the title track from Stevie Holland's latest release, Talk to Your Tomatoes. It is a song that Stevie wrote with composer Gary William Friedman. They are a married couple. You know, it's really wonderful when a lyricist is married to a composer and a composer is married to a lyricist because, well, if anything, it cuts down on the commute. Here are two more songs from the songwriting team of Friedman and Holland.
1: There's no more time for sorrow, 'cause tomorrow's looking brighter today. There's no more time for sorrow, 'cause tomorrow's

And that is our fourth and final set of songs by Stevie Holland, whose music we feature this week on Everything Old Is New Again. More Stevie Holland songs will be added to our playlist for our Wednesday night edition of Everything Old Is New Again. 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Next week on Everything Old Is New Again, we will present our 49th annual All Judy Garland broadcast. 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And when you do, do it in the name of Everything Old Is New Again. Well, it's time for me to say goodbye. I'm David Kenny. This is Everything Old Is New Again on WBAI New York and the Penthouse.fm. And I leave you with our fourth and final rendition of I'm Just a Lucky So-and-So. From the Great Summit, here is Duke Ellington and Louis Armstrong. Till next time, take care.

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I'd have to confess that I'm slipping, but that don't worry me.

0: We're facing a critical moment in the fight for LGBTQ plus rights across our country. The landscape is shifting with a surge of measures challenging our hard-won freedoms. I'm Jeff Simmons, co-host of City Watch here on WBAI 99.5 FM New York. 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
1: Sing it for the hoi polloi.
0: You feel better, you'll even look better. Ah, that music, it does something to me. I wish I knew what it was. Last night I was telling Umbriago about my latest concerto called Tony's Pushcart. He said, Tony's Pushcart, how does it go? I said, it doesn't.

soft, a little more fortissimo. I want to relate a yarn. Turn back the pages of history and what do you see? Madison Square Garden or Odeon. And there I was, interviewing a prize-winning cow. I asked her to tell the radio public how she feels. She said, moo. She's contented, I'm contented, but her husband ain't. So what happens? The bull ups to me, I ups to him, and without any preliminaries, I'm flat on my back. Being a gentleman, I apologized. But the bull's not satisfied, he demands an autopsy. So I grabs him by the tail, and what happens? He flips his tail, I lands on his head. He flips his head, I lands on his tail. He's playing ping pong with me, and I'm losing. Just then the bull is ready to charge again. I gets an idea. I start singing South to the Border down Mexico Way. And what happens? The bull starts crying. But irregardless, I keeps on singing. This time with the castanets. That's too much for the bull. He collapses. A cheer goes.

0: better. 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My pal, hit him in the head, Schwartz. I said, who are you working for now? And he said, the same bunch, the wife and their kids. Now, isn't it better to go through life with a smile and a song than walking around with a face 11 miles long? Now you know that, so you can't go wrong.
1: Yeah, yeah, yeah, yeah, yeah, yeah.
0: If you start off each day with a song.
2: Durante ushering in Saturday, January, June. Concentrate, David. Durante ushering in Saturday, June 27th. I'm David Rothenberg. To err is human, to forgive is divine. It's a little muggy out. The sun is shining. The weather people have been threatening us with inclement weather on this Saturday. I've seen no indication of it yet, but clouds can gather quickly. Tomorrow will be a different day. It's Pride Day. Millions will march celebrating the LGBTQ, LSMFT community. Millions will be at the parade and dozens will be at Castle Gardens when I am doing name dropping. More about that later. Last night, many of the cognoscent I gathered at 54 Below to see WBAI listener George Young, an educator, a principal. I've never seen so many principals in an audience. They were having a wonderful time, none more than George up on the stage, at his best, at the piano playing Embraceable You, a little Gershwin, and some very nice tickling of the ivories. George sang a lot, but at the best, at the piano. Good time had by all. The audience was gleeful, ecstatic, orgiastic almost. Saw a lot of familiar faces and a lot of educators. It was what is known as a smart audience. So what's happening in the world? Well, in our world, in the city of New York, obviously the result of the elections, Mamdani flexing some political muscle, and I am awaiting. I'm not convinced yet. I like Mamdani and I like AOC and I love the idea of the Democratic Socialists. They bring some very good thoughts into the political arena. You know how good they are when Trump keeps attacking them. Roy Cohn used to be a measurement. I used to wait to see what Roy Cohn believed in, and then I was on the opposite side without even knowing the issue because he was so consistently negative and fascistic. Anyway, the two of the Congress people who've been elected, I'll wait and see. A couple of them have to explain rather extraordinary statements they made in their past, but they will be judged as Congress people on their future behavior. I want to give a little alert, though, to Democratic Socialists who are feeling great, as they should, for these victories in New York City. I heard, I don't know if it was one or if it's a plot of all of them, we've got to get Hakeem Jeffries, who is a Democratic progressive congressman from Brooklyn, and if the Democrats take over the House, will be the Speaker of the House, as he was for a short period, the only African-American in the history of the country. Sometimes there's a tendency that I have learned politically that where people want to out-left flank you and it becomes destructive. The goal should be not targeting Hakeem Jeffries, but Donald Trump and Mike Johnson. Those are the ones that are doing the greatest damage to the vox populi in America. At some point, there's no reason why anybody can't be challenged, any incumbent. But for the Democratic Socialists to start going after other Democrats while Trump and Mike Johnson and the Republican toadies have control is self-defeating. It can... And here's the thing about the ultra-left that I found over the years. The people rise when the people have risen. They voted for Donald Trump twice. Enough numbers for us to realize that a lot of people out there are not predisposed to the concept of democracy, which the Democratic Socialists and a lot of the liberals and progressives assert. There are a lot of people who have an affinity to the racist past of this country. a plantation mentality, if you will, which is an anti-immigrant and anti-everything that's progressive and different. The Supreme Court ruling now, devastating about the Haitians, Haitians in this country are under attack based on the demographic, not based on any individual behavior. So let's go, kids. Let's get smart. Now, I got an first email, not on the air in Ithaca. What does that mean? Can you hear me? I have to do this so often these days because of the limitations of modern radio, which the word limitation is paramount. Can you hear me where you are? I need at least a dozen replies from different areas. Send a DPR. dprfortune@hotmail.com, an indication that my words are being heard. Otherwise, it's thunder in an empty forest, you know? So that's my view on what's happening politically in the city. I think Mamdani is strong. I like AOC. I'm waiting and see about the two elected to Congress, but don't shoot yourself in the hip and know what the original targets are. There's a history of the far left outflanking to the point of self-destruction through the democratic process. I can be heard in Maine, is the first email. Hearing loud and clear, but you got to tell me where you are. All right. Hartsdale, New York, I can be heard. I'm being heard in Vermont. All right, so Ithaca, New York, that's, it's not us, it's you. We get you to the theater on Saturday mornings. If you're tuning in for the first time, you may not know what that means. Charlottesville, Virginia, they can hear me. Bayshore, where is that? That's New York. Brooklyn, yes. Can hear you in Madison, New Jersey. Someone in Manhattan, Riverdale. Where is this one from? Oh, I love getting from around the country. Cedar Park, Texas. the Bronx. Chicago. All right. We're around the globe. Ithaca? Catch up to it. If you just tuned in, we're a listener-sponsored radio station. The people who listen... support us. And what I do is, because of my theater past, I have some connections. They're fading because as my years go on, my contacts are fewer because I've outlived most of the people that I knew. But we get theater tickets. Shows give them to us, and then people make a gift to the station and they get them. For example, we only have three pair, but this is what's church, Palabolas at the Joyce. We have three pair this week. A $70 gift to BAI gets you a pair. Wednesday matinee, July 1st. Friday night, 7:30, July 3rd. 4th of July, 2 o'clock. Palabolas, a seamless journey through gravity-defying feats and emotional landscapes. Each piece flows into the next with explosive athletic, physical poetry, and sly humor. It's at the Joyce, the dance capital of the universe. I will determine the three by the time on their emails if you want a pair of tickets for the fabulous Palabolas at the Joyce. I've seen them probably six times over the last 25 years and marvel at the athleticism, the agility, and the grace, which places them in a dance emporium such as the always reliable Joyce Theater at 19th Street and 8th Avenue. Them's that are so inclined, for a $70 gift to the station, two tickets, no singles, because we only have three pair. Please indicate which one you want, Wednesday at 2, Friday at 7:30, and you'll miss Trump's birthday parade on the 4th of July at 2 o'clock if you go then. There's two reasons to go. We play music also on Saturday mornings, which you might find shocking. Shocking, I tell you, shocking. Tony Bennett and Aretha Franklin. Could you imagine a better duet? Here they go.

Well, that certainly woke you up, did it not? I love it when I get these emails from around the world telling me that they are listening in San Diego. It's 5 o'clock there. The Virgin Islands, Peekskill, New York, somewhere in North Carolina, Bayshore, Long Island, Fort Lauderdale, Florida, the Bronx, Brooklyn, Manhattan, Queens. Not yet from Staten Island. But we're on the air, and I sent a note to Ithaca saying it must be the Cayuga's waters that are doing that. You know, when I was suggesting before that the left often miscalculates by thinking that if the people rise up, that there'll be an explosion of democracy rather than of fascism. Or supporting people like Trump or Hitler. And all you have to do is read the letters to the editor in the Post. Look at this one the other day from somebody in Newark. I found it fascinating. That's why I read the Post. Seems to me that the Post is using inappropriate and false statements from unreliable sources to downgrade Trump's efforts to force Iran to revert its policies and become a country of peace. I'm sure that Iran will not get any cash or relief from sanctions until they prove that they're sincere in following the final agreements. If not, then, as Trump says, we'll bomb the hell out of them. Thank you, Richard Cate of Newark, New Jersey. What he's saying is that they have to prove that they're peaceful. If not, well, bomb the hell out of them. There are no requirements for us to act in a peaceful manner, just everybody else. And that's reflective of many people that have risen up and voted for Donald Trump. So be cautious when you go after Hakeem Jeffries and make it possible for Mike Johnson to have another term as Speaker of the House. Do you remember a couple of weeks ago when I asked everybody who thought that did not believe Jeffrey Epstein committed suicide to raise your hand? And I, just sitting here in this alcove, I could feel a wave across the five boroughs of hands, arms waving in the air, people doubting that Jeffrey Epstein took his own life. He, with all the information that affects a lot of people in power, all the way up to 1600 Pennsylvania Avenue. Well, tomorrow's New York Times Magazine, which last week had an excellent essay, which I alerted you to. Tomorrow's New York Times Magazine, the front cover says, on August 10th, 2019, Jeffrey Epstein died in this building. And there's a picture of the morose Federal House of Detention. And then the next line is, this is the untold story of what happened. I just started reading it. It was delivered to me too late for me to get all the way through before airtime, but I'm suggesting we all get a read and find out what did happen to Jeffrey Epstein, the man who more than anyone else knows about Donald Trump's peccadilloes. Getting you to the theater and supporting listener-sponsored BAI, we have tickets for the Math Show. I've seen it on YouTube. Those of you who have seen it with Mishpacha, a lot of you are taking children and grandchildren who are mathematically challenged or fascinated and are loving it. It's a great entertainment. The company that produced the physics show and the chemistry show, it's called the Science Theater Company, is now presenting in association with the National Association of Mathematics. Don't let that scare you off. Remember, as I've told you, math is as much about Willie Mays going 3 for 5, batting 600, as it is about all those perplexing, crazy stories that they give that are irrelevant that we learned in early geometry classes.
and algebra. The math show was created by and features Dr. Arthur Benjamin. That's who I watched on the tube. He's known as a mathemagician. His fascination with numbers and with sleight of hand makes it a beguiling experience for theatergoers. And it's a great, the number of people who are taking children or grandchildren is, I find, rewarding. So this week, holiday week, we have Wednesday matinee and Wednesday night, 2 and 7, Thursday night at 7, Friday at 7, and next Sunday at 3. They're not playing on the 4th of July. It's $50 for two tickets. It's at that wonderful little theater that Eric Krebs has put together at 555 West 42nd Street. And if you'd like to go with one of the kids or with one of the grown-ups for the math show, $50 for two, $25 for one. You email me at radio@wbai.org. If you don't get a response, by the way, I used to give my own email. BAI had it go to radio@wbai.org, and I'm finding a lot of the emails are not getting through to me. Maybe in that transition in the airwaves. You have to be a faithful fan of technology. And I've conquered my toaster, and from there on, it's downhill. I invite you to see the math show and sponsored, listener-sponsored WBAI. And you can do that to the tune of an old BAI friend of mine, the late Odetta. Before we play it, Sean, I always love telling the story. After a program, this was 25 years ago, my phone rang at home, David Rothenberg, and I said, yes, this is Odetta, a listener. I said, oh, just like the singer. And she said, no, the singer. And she invited me to join her to hear a young singer who was she. And we had a date, and until she passed away, Odetta and David were friends, and I was so privileged to have this civil rights crusader and folk sing extraordinaire. Here she is, Odetta.

Living with the Blues, Odetta. Tomorrow I'll be at Castle Gardens at 140th Street doing name dropping. 3 o'clock.

Castle Gardens at 140th Street. A lot of the people from the castle are coming. You listeners have been very generous sponsoring. This is a population of formerly incarcerated people in reentry, not all able to afford to buy a ticket, and many want to come and see the old guy who meets with them every Thursday. So if you want to be a sponsor for one, for $25, if you can't make it, or even if you can make it, sponsor one of the guys or women that are there. We have a young woman there that's well, I'll tell you her story when it's concluded. I don't want to give it away yet. So that's tomorrow at 3. Name dropping. You can Google it. You can't kill it with a stick is the subtitle. So at this point on Shabbos, I do out on a limb. I take a little sip of water so that the larynx survives. It's an essay I do. And here we go. On recent weeks, I've been lamenting about the odious man who presumes to preside over our nation. Allow me a moment as I attempt to put him aside, not ignoring the vile impact he's inflicting, but for us to take a collective chance to catch our breath, to recall and celebrate that there has been and there are and always have been greatness in our land, men and women of decent values, intelligence, awareness of others, open to new challenges. Was it Eleanor Roosevelt who I first heard utter the words, "It's better to light one candle than to curse the darkness"? Where else to begin than with Barack and Michelle Obama, who have been visible the last 2 weeks with the glorious opening of the Obama Center in Chicago? Both Barack and Michelle have appeared on interviews, and their eloquence and dignity and intelligence is a dramatic and refreshing departure from the vulgar and nasty belchings emanating now from the Oval Office. The talents of Bruce Springsteen, Stevie Wonder, and Christina Aguilera at the opening of the Obama Center suggested that that edifice perhaps should be the temporary headquarters for our nation's great artists, whose boycotting of the Kennedy Center prompted an embarrassment for the Philistines. The best they can come up with is a showing of the movie Melania, now the Ishtar of documentary filmmaking. Mr. Bezos probably can't even peddle it off on Amazon, but I digress. Michelle Obama, being interviewed on a cable news show, fascinated me as she approached a topic rarely assessed, and she did it with insight and concern, defining that which makes a man a man. And she widely observed that it's important to get past the bluster and preening that often passes for manliness, rather identify vulnerability, consistency, comfort with self, not needing feuds to gain attention, to be a force to support those who seem weak or needy, and not bullying them. She seemed to be profiling men who have had the greatest possible influence and positive influence on my life on a very deeply personal level. My Uncle Harold Eby, Stanley Richards, Jerry Miller, Sam Rivera, Alexander H. Cohn, and public figures, Martin Luther King, Nelson Mandela, and Barack Obama. I would also like to include in that list the late Senator John McCain, with whom I had many political disagreements, but he carried himself in a manner to be emulated, with dignity and stature. And this is not a gender thing. Many women have shaped and influenced me. In public life, certainly Michelle Obama has been an inspiration. Her words and action have been enlightening. She's like a lighthouse. And as a young man, Eleanor Roosevelt captured my imagination with her courage and forthrightness. Other women in the public eye, like Barbara Jordan and Elizabeth Warren, dazzled me with their acumen and warmth. And in my own personal life, several women have been important, vital to me. In my very early days, my aunts Hilda and Ruth, my grandmother Adelaide, who led an impressionable youth know that he was being heard. She heard me. You know how important that is to a kid? And it gave me confidence

to face unexpected challenges. In New York City, my friendship with Gene Bach opened doors I wanted to enter, and a relationship that we defined ourselves. And I have been in awe advocating for social justice, working in concert with women like Jenny Appuzzo and Joanne Page, both demonstrating how smart and tenacious and kind could advance a movement, having an impact on the lives of people who never knew the people that were making advantages possible and not needing their names on buildings to measure their accomplishments. It has become important for me at this juncture in my life, deep in my senescence, and that of the country that I love, that it has a great we have a great negative force dimming the lights. But the lights shining from the Obama Center insisted that I embrace those in the public eye and those who have closely interacted with me, so that the gloomy presence of a failed leader not be front and center, a position assumed only if I allow it to dominate me. Donald Trump's presidency is a clarion call to make conscious choices, to celebrate the rich diversity that makes our lives stronger. We know what a president can offer a nation. As we lament how Trump got elected twice, we must remember that Barack Obama also got elected twice, which tells me we are capable of traveling the high road. Obama, John F. Kennedy, FDR, instilled a pride in thinking Americans, and perhaps some needed a Trump in their life for us to recognize what we had and of what we are capable. It might also be heresy, or at least untimely, to suggest that there's a remarkable difference between men and women, and to embrace the differences and realize that both genders bring vital, distinct qualities outside of the Garden of Eden. Discussing gender differences or racial or religious or class differences, it is not the differences that threaten the soul of a nation, but the predictability that emerges from the sameness. It lacks tone and depth, in curiosity and pizzazz. In government, it has traditionally been structured so that three men in a room decide the fate of the people. And that's more than a song from Hamilton. It has been a mirror of our government's shortcomings. When the three men all look like each other, the nation becomes stagnant. And when that room sashays a man raised by chauffeurs and valets, the room is suffocating, needing of a transfusion of life. All of this was inspired listening to an interview with the wondrous Obamas, who define greatness in quiet ways. No bluster, no threats needed. It's how people in each of our lives give us strength and purpose and perseverance. And to know that the pomposity of the self-anointed emperor in America will slowly fade away, stuffed in mothballs with Millard Fillmore and Benedict Arnold. I've had my Aunt Hilda in my life and Barack and Michelle Obama to inspire me from the public arena, and that's enough for anyone to cancel out a snoozing, prematurely orange blob. I'm David Rothenberg, out on a limb, and here's Percy Sledge.

0: Probably the last time you heard Percy Sledge was with me. Not played often. I don't know why. I don't know why there's not a legacy. Maybe I'm listening to the wrong radio stations. In the world of sports, a kid named Brendan Sorsby from Texas Tech, a quarterback of great talent, will obviously not play professional football this year. He was not eligible for the supplement. Oh, they've eliminated the supplement draft. He was on probation or in treatment because he apparently spent over $300,000 gambling. First of all, how does a college senior have $300,000 to gamble unless the family is wealthy? And why would they let him spend $300,000? Although college football players are getting paid these days. And he's being punished. And, well, he should be denied gambling because he was betting on his own team. I think he was betting for them, but he was betting on a game which he played. But here's the question I want to ask. Did he get the information about gambling on ESPN or all the sports channels, which are constantly running ads for gambling on games? What hypocrisy in the NFL and the NBA, which has had their own scandals of late, of players, Rozier of Miami being busted for faking injuries. The gambling is going to, it's happening. I keep warning them. I'm a great sports fan, and it's going to explode on them in the middle of a game, an ad telling you, coming on whether you do make the foul shot or not. Not about just winning or losing a game. Every moment of the game is being bet on television, creating gambling addiction. It's as if they were selling fentanyl through the television advertising medium. How many times do you have to say it? And it's there. And nobody's, you know, I see Adam Silver's being interviewed all over the place. No one's questioning him about this. They're making money for the NBA. And they're on Pledge, on Pride. What is it, Pledge? Or whatever the channel is. When you can't see a local game, they're making more money. And I want to know if Brendan Sorsby gambled by getting his information by watching NFL games where they advertise how to gamble. They're selling addiction. Carlos Mendoza has been fired, the Mets manager. He's the fall guy. I think their deal with Soto might be questionable, the money they spent there. He's not delivering quite in the same way. Here's a nice story. Jazz Chisholm, who's a Yankee second baseman, very colorful player, New York type of player, has a lollipop in his mouth at second base. Aaron Boone told him to take the lollipop out while he's on the field. And after he hit a two-run homer that won a game this week, now labeled the Lollipop Kid, when the camera showed him in the dugout celebrating his home run, he held up a box of lollipops. And there's something endearing about a Major League Baseball player being called the Lollipop Kid. A lot of sports items. How do you feel about Serena making a comeback at 44? I think she's going to be at Wimbledon. I'm not a great tennis fan, but I always watched when Serena played because I'm enough of a sports nut that I like watching greatness. It's why I watched Michael Jordan, why I'm curious about this kid with a lame, I think it's Murakowski, who pitches for Milwaukee. He's 9-3 already this year with an earned run average of about 1.0. Big skinny kid who throws a mean 104 miles an hour. But Serena, at 44, should we live with the memories? What's going to happen when she's up against an energetic 19-year-old comer? I don't want to see. I want the memories, but it's her choice, certainly. And many an athlete thinks that they're better than. And we did watch Tom Brady at 43 or 44, but playing quarterback with people defending you is a little different than being a tennis player. I'm curious, how do you feel about Serena? Should she or shouldn't she? And the NBA draft, everybody gets hysterical about the draft. Who was number one? Who's getting the great advantage? I want to tell you, Brunson for the Knicks was 33rd in the draft 4 or 5 years ago when he went to Dallas. 33rd. And I always want to remind you that Tom Brady was 140th and Albert Pujols was so far down the list, he could have been in Antarctica. So where you know, and here's what it is. Some young men peak at 18 and look desirable to drafters, and others grow slowly and at 24 or 25, like Jalen Brunson, suddenly become a major force in the game. All right, that's all my sports. enough people have called in for Palabolas that I'm not going to offer it anymore. The math show, we have tickets and people are making inquiry. And nobody wants to kiss St. David tomorrow at 3 o'clock. Actually, we have a pretty full house. We still have, because we can always put in extra seats at 625 West 140th Street. I hope to see you there. Who do we have musically now? I can't even find the music chart. Play who's ever on, Sean, and I'll tell you, I'll tell everybody who it is after I find the sheet.
1: Are you working on something new?
2: No.
1: That is not like you, George.
2: I've nothing to say.
1: You have many things.
2: Well, nothing that's not been said.
1: Said by you, though,
2: I do not know where to go.
1: And nor did I.
2: I want to make things that count, things that...

0: Well, of course, that was Bernadette Peters and Mandy Patinkin from Stephen Sondheim's brilliant Sunday in the Park with George. I always tell the story. I was sitting in that park near where I live, and it was that Jewish holiday, I think it was Sukkot, where the young ones with the payas come around with the flower, the leaves, and they inquisition you, and this young kid said, are you Jewish? I said, yeah, I'm, you know, what? And he started, I said, listen, stop proselytizing. How old are you? And he was 14. I said, what's your name? And he said, Shlomo. And I said, here I am sitting in the park, Sunday in the park with Shlomo. But nobody laughed because nobody knew what Sunday in the park was. I want to add something to what I was talking about. I don't know where the two new people, I've gotten some emails about the two new congressional people and where they are. One of the big issues that's seething is about being anti-Israel and anti-Semitic, which is painful to me. I think it's very easy to be critical, from my perspective, to be critical of Netanyahu and Israel policy. It's repulsive. But I don't find Netanyahu, as I've said over and over again, any more a definition of Judaism than Trump is of Christianity. I think it's possible to be against Israel's policy, to want some solutions in the Middle East, and not bomb or protest at a synagogue in New York. I mean, you can be critical of anti-Israel people who are pro-Israel in New York, but you have to make a distinction. Are they supportive of the country or of the Netanyahu policy? I consider myself a patriotic American and harshly critical of the man who presumes to preside over this country. And I'm equally offended by the very presence of Netanyahu in Israel. So there has to be a sit down and a talk about this among enlightened people so that some Jewish guy walking along the street doesn't get beaten over the head because of Gaza. It's not the same. And it comes out of ignorance and fear. And the enlightened peoples, particularly those that are elected into Congress, have to lead us. Hey. All right, that being said, I've drafted an open letter to the president of the Transit Authority, Andy Byford. And because BAI and radio appeals to the elderly, and many are in the five boroughs of New York, many of us are relying on Accessoride, a very failed, a good idea, but a failed experiment. So I've drafted a letter, and I need some feedback. I wonder if people want to add or subtract or to sign on to it. So here's the letter. This letter comes from a resident, a citizen of New York City, who is dependent on Accessoride for transportation around the five boroughs. Like all who are eligible for Accessoride, I needed a doctor's letter stating it was necessary. Today, at 92 years of age, with my fractured spine healing, subway travel is virtually impossible because of my inability to climb stairs. And often the walk to a subway station, depending on where it is, of course, is beyond my capabilities. I sometimes need a walker. When you're 92 and physically limited, it is often frustrating, bordering on humiliation to be dependent on the very unreliable services of Accessoride, which I would suggest that with some management efficiency could be improved. I became aware that New York City Transit subcontracts to private companies that provide the pickups. But let me make clear on this. I have learned painfully that there are a lot of 40-year-old decision makers who have no concept of the limitations of 80 and 90-year-olds with physical disabilities. Let me be very specific by creating a hypothetical trip. D or me calls on a Tuesday for a trip the next day, knowing that it must be made 1 or 2 days in advance. I request a pickup at 9 a.m., going from point A to point B. I will receive two taped phone messages on the night before confirming the trip. and at least one email. Starting at 8 o'clock the next morning, I may get 2, 3, or 4 calls about my trip. The last 2 calls stating the car is on the way. It gives me a car description, the license, and the driver's first name. And at least half the time, none of this is the fact. The driver, usually 20 minutes late, if he or she shows up at all, and apologizes, explaining that they just received the call for the pickup. So if it's a last-minute decision, why this charade of giving me the driver's name and his license? When the car doesn't arrive after 9:30 or 9:40, I usually am forced to take a cab and not eligible for the Transit Authority's taxi authorization repayments because I didn't order it 24 hours in advance. We have become accustomed to the policy of shared rides, other passengers hopefully being picked up nearby and their drop-off point close to the one we have. Often it's a disaster. I've been picked up, driven 40 blocks south to collect a passenger the reverse of the direction I had was intending to go, and when the drop-off place is far apart, one of us is greatly inconvenienced and angry. I once had a trip to the Bronx. A woman was picked up in the West Village before she was dropped off at LaGuardia Airport. A 45-minute trip turned into 2.5 hours, negating the very reason I was traveling. Of course, this is not my singular experience. We talk on these trips, lament to each other, sharing horror tales of being stranded. A woman in her late 70s with a cane told me of the trips in which her return trip never appeared, and she was in a location that saw a few taxis. She was in tears before a kind Samaritan arranged for her to get an Uber, which she eventually repaid. The taxi authorization trip is an option for some. I exercise it when I have a doctor's appointment or a meeting with a specific starting time when I know I can't rely on accessorized picking me up in time. So if I call the day ahead, I'm given 9 numbers to authorize a taxi trip to and from the location. On the day after the trip, I fill out a brief form with receipts validating my journey. I mail it to New York City Transit and wait for repayment. And I wait and I wait. As I write this letter, I'm awaiting about 5 months of repayments, totaling close to $500. And the irony is Amex doesn't allow a delay in my payment of the bills I've accumulated through taxi trips. I've called election officials, which have resulted in more concern than results. I've been informed by other passengers that they can't afford the taxi alternatives because they live on a limited income. The 5-month delay for repayment does not fit into their budget. It is my contention that thoughtful concern and administrative modernizing could lessen the consistently poor treatment of what on paper is an innovative and positive government program for seniors. On paper, it's an innovative and positive program for seniors and disabled people. Perhaps a sit-down with a few of us would help. I've received those pointless surveys where you have to rate someone from 5 to 5, which merely conveys the illusion of consumer feedback. This is not a true and false quiz. It needs essay questions. I'm here, ready to gather other writers for some constructive consumer feedback. I've always been told that if you ask a question, the answer is in the room. Now I have to find the MTA's room. I hope I'm not boring you with that, but that's what I think that's what concerned citizens do. I've been complaining, and instead of continuing my complaining, I wanted to find out who's in charge. You start from the top and you see what happens. If you're in excess, I know that a lot of BAI people use accessoride or have relatives that do. If you have any suggestions to add on or subtract or want to sign on to such a letter after I finish it, let me know. I'm David Rothenberg at DPRFortune@hotmail.com. And now for your mirth and merriment, the wonderfully funny Betty Walker does hello from her CD Hello Seal, and I'll tell you how you can get a copy of it. Betty Walker, make me laugh.
1: Hello, Sal. Oh, my exhauster. Don't ask. No, my husband has been homesick now for 3 days. If I tell you that this is the first time I sat down all day? No, I'm up from 6:30 this morning with my bird. I tell you what this man is carrying, huh? No, he's laying in the bed, you hear? Can you hear me? Like King Henry VIII. He's got three, no, listen. He's got about three pillows in back and two on the sides with magazines. And I want to tell you, when this man is sick, he is the nastiest, most miserable, ornery. Hold on 1 second. He's calling me. What is it, sweetheart? Another tray? Sweetheart, you just got it. All right, sweetheart. Hello, Sal. He's eating like he's going to be executed tomorrow. You want to know what's wrong with him, Sal? You want my personal opinion? I'll tell you what's wrong with him. Emotional flu. Sweetheart, wait a minute, sweetheart. Hold on, Sal. Alexei Hente is calling me again.
2: Warren, sweetheart, if the vaporizer is choking you, shut it off. Could you imagine what this man would carry on if he was ever pregnant? Don't you know what she was doing when she handed out the rolls?
3: Yeah.
2: Hold on 1 second. What do you want, Warren, dear? All right. Hello, Sal. Wants me to tell you a joke. I better tell you, if not, he'll question you and he'll only be angry. The joke is as follows. You have to ask me why I know beyond a shadow of a doubt that Adam and Eve were Jewish. Hold on. Wait a minute, Barbara! I'll tell you, she laughed in a minute. Ask me. The reason that Adam and Eve were definitely Jewish is, who else says, take a piece of fruit? She didn't laugh, Warren. Sal, I'm going to get off the phone. No, he wants me to rub the back now. Yeah. All right, let me call you back. I can't talk. Who can talk now? Okay, I'll talk to you later. Bye-bye, Sal.
0: So as I mentioned last week, over the years, we have, because we've gotten an okay from the Betty Walker's family, who had been a friend of mine and who made this available, we raised money for BAI by making the tape of this available. BAI has told me I can no longer do it, and listeners keep asking if they get a copy. So I have another nonprofit that will benefit from it, and I don't want to deny listeners, even though I'm making it on BAI. If you want, there's 9 sketches of Betty Walker on this. They're hysterically funny. If you want a copy of it, email me at radio@WBAI or email me at dprfortune@hotmail.com, and I'll get back to you. And if, you know, if you want it, if we can get it to you. So Donald Trump has been focused on Iran, Venezuela, Greenland, the ballroom, the pool, concentration camps, which he calls detention centers. That should be the focus of the Democratic Party and the Social Democrats, working together so that those are not the priorities emanating from the leadership in this country. Obviously, we have to throw, obviously, Gaza should be in that. He's stopped talking about Gaza, about Palestine and Israel, after his notion of having a, what did he want, a golf course or a hotel on the Gaza Strip? So irrelevant and so absurd. But let's focus. Let's let the left not do again, shoot itself in the foot. You know, I remember so many women in the Me Too movement talking about the glass ceiling to get a woman elected president. I understood that. But the most important, I think, were the issues that affected women. Now we're in the basement on those issues, trying to get out of the basement, not a glass ceiling out of the house. Roe versus Wade being overthrown, sexism being the rule of the day. And I'm not suggesting we not have a woman to be president. I always thought that Elizabeth Warren would be a wonderful president, but I didn't think she could get elected. So when you get into the election day, there has to be some pragmatism and then do the hard work outside of the election. It's not always at election time. The hard work sometimes comes in between. I'll always, and I tell this story, I ran for city council once in 85, came close to winning. Bill Kuntzer, who was a genuine radical lawyer, yelled at me and said, in the supermarket, he said, first of all, I had to register to vote so I could vote for you. He said, but don't run again. You're a heel nipper. You can get more done on the outside nipping at their heels than you can on the inside compromising to survive. That's a little bit of political pragmatism to consider as we move on. Tickets for the math show. This week, Wednesday matinee, Wednesday night, Thursday night, Friday night, and next Sunday matinee to see, to be entertained with the wizardry of math. And a man in charge named Dr. Arthur Bennett Benjamin, who's a magician and therefore a mathemagician. And it's a great entertainment for young and old. And I've been witness to it. And these are the same, presented by the same people who gave the physics show. Now, who thought you would like the physics show? Not me. I had to take physics compulsory to graduate from college. I got, it's the only C I got in my last 2 years, but I got through it. But to go to the physics show and to be entertained, if they had only taught it in the way that I got it in the theater, I would have been a much better physics student. The same is true of math. The math show, Wednesday, 2 and 7, Thursday at 7, Friday at 7, next Saturday at 3, $25 a ticket, 50 for 2. Email me at radio@wbai.org. Give your phone number, and DPR will call you back. And now we have an encore performance from Tony Bennett with one of the most beautiful songs ever written.

Tony Bennett, Johnny Green wrote the music for that. Several people wrote the lyrics. And didn't Johnny Green always conduct for at the Oscars? Do I have him confused with someone, some enlightened person, unpaid? We don't have a staff here. We rely on the experience, wisdom, and emails of our listeners. I've been kvetching over the past year about phones on the street. People are just absorbed in their phones on the street. They don't see the sky and they don't see me walking as they walk into me. It's cutting people off. I've said this, that the entire generation O for oblivious, they must have the phone in their hand as they walk. And on elevators, it is a reason not to acknowledge the existence of other people with even the most cursory greetings of civility. And I watched some of the returns on election night, and I couldn't, most of the candidates who were making their acceptance speeches, and even those who were losing making their concession speeches, we had trouble seeing their faces because people in the crowd were lifting their phones high to film them. They weren't experienced seeing the person. They had to film it to pass it on. So people are not experienced things. They're filming it. The reality is what they have in their phone, not what they saw. There are no memories. There are just clips. I must say, AI puzzles me, though. Casimira Torres, my friend, my dear friend, had us hysterical this week because he took pictures of me and it resulted in me, look, I'm Superman with my little aged head on top. And then my friend Vilma and I with our faces, our Bonnie and Clyde with the wanted posted behind them. I think I'll offer them. I'll bring copies tomorrow at name dropping, and people that want to buy a copy can make a gift to the charity of their choice or the charity that I designate. They're hysterical. I never saw Vilma laugh so hard. But the technology has taken over and has left me in the dust because I have no idea what's going on. None. Did I say after playing the Betty Walker that you can get a copy of it if you email? And I think I did. If you want a copy of the Betty Walker Hello Seal, last week I announced it and a half a dozen people did respond. It's very funny. If you need a cheer, if you need a giggle every now and then, Betty Walker is a guarantee. Note, I don't know if I mentioned this last week. I had a couple of friends, both fortune people, formerly incarcerated men, African-American, much younger than me, who had never heard of Henny Youngman. I told them that he was always on the Ed Sullivan Show. They were too young to have ever seen the Ed Sullivan Show. And I explained that all of America, irrespective of color or condition of servitude, watched Ed Sullivan on Sunday nights at 8 o'clock, and Henny Youngman was a regular. So one of the guys said, what's he like? And he immediately went to the technology and found Henny Youngman, and they were hysterical. Henny Youngman's this old Jewish man telling one-liners. What, they were hysterical. And I said, well, a certain humor transcends. That's why I play Betty Walker. I always remember Mel Rivers from Fortune used to quote lines from her, and we'd get hysterical about it. Rich humor, folk humor. It's why I loved John McDonough, who's now in Ireland at his daughter's wedding. Why I loved his shows, his taxi shows, because it's genuine humor that transcended religion, ethnic, age, time, whatever. And then I found that with Betty Walker. So what does that all mean, David? Now, it doesn't add up to a hell of beans, but it took up some time here on Saturday morning and lead us into an encore performance from the wonderful Odetta. Baby, I'm in the mood for you.

Odetta, I recently found a picture, I don't know where it was, of us together at some club where we were listening to a singer. She was beautiful. She just radiated. There was something about her that you would gravitate towards. The personality was so clear, so strong, so compassionate. I was fortunate to have her in my life, if only briefly. Trayvon Martin, Elijah McCain, Danny Hogan, all murdered much too young. And I say their names. There are many that have been killed senselessly, and the list is long, but there's something about the faces of those three. They were so young and so innocent looking, and I think it's easy to rally people about the abuses and the senseless violence in the state. In the case of Trayvon Martin, he was killed by a man named George Zimmerman, who was never found guilty. He seemed to be the fact that he was wearing a hood and was black was the justification for letting George Zimmerman off. Elijah McCain in Colorado, a kid, black kid, with a mask on his face because it was cold out and he had a blood deficiency, stopped by the cops, injected by EMs, and died. And Danny Hogan, a white little white Irish kid who was a teenager who came to my office to tell me he had witnessed a death in a correctional facility and was eventually murdered inside his prison cell. And you see, it's those kinds of knowing the Danny Hogan story, in which I was brought before the Mercer County grand jury and vilified by the DA. Danny Hogan had come to my office and told me he had witnessed a murder and was quickly grabbed and imprisoned and placed in a cell in a maximum security prison when he was a teenage kid that should have been in a medium security or given probation. And when he died, and I had warned the system about his safety, when I was called before the DA, the grand jury, the DA kept asking me if I was in the cell when he died. And I said, of course not. And he therefore dismissed me as irrelevant. And I couldn't talk about, I was not allowed to talk about Danny's having witnessed a murder in the system. So when the Jason Epstein case came up, I don't quickly buy the system's suicide or accident. Kenny Jackson used to say, guys used to break their arms in police stations falling up a flight of stairs. Trayvon Martin, Elijah McCain, and Danny Hogan, unknown to the world, three faces of three kids who all would have been in their 60s or 70s. Danny Hogan would have been in their 60s or 70s today. Trayvon Martin probably would have been about 40. Elijah McCain probably would be in his late 30s. It's the senselessness of their deaths that makes activism, the fact that there's always one more march to go to. I'm doing name dropping tomorrow at 3 o'clock. It's a show I have been doing. I did it originally at the Castle, where I'm doing it tomorrow. It went off Broadway. It got excellent reviews, which justified my constantly being asked to do it every hither and yon. And I do it for different organizations as fundraisers. Did it last year for the Civil Liberties Union, raised $6,000 for them. And they liked it. The audience liked it. My days are numbered doing it, not because I'm from antiquity, but because my subject matter, the people I knew in the theater, Eartha Kitt, Peggy Lee, Dorothy Loudon, Alvin Ailey, young people don't know who I'm talking about. Betty Davis, Charles Boyer, fiction. So I rely on the BAI audience who remembers, who is around. So I'm doing it tomorrow. You'll have a good time. The audience is always great when we do it there. We'll have a Q&A afterwards for us to exchange. It's at
625 at the Castle Gardens tomorrow on 140th Street, $25 a ticket. If you can't go and you want to sponsor one of the residents at the castle or one of several of the people who come to Fortune just for a day, Doc is coming tomorrow with a friend. You all have BAI people are sponsoring them, and they make for a rich audience because they don't get to the theater a lot because they're priced out. And your gifts at different times when we've offered this has made it possible for them to attend. So if you want to sponsor one person for $25, email me at radio@wbai.org and give your phone number. If you want to attend, same conditions. And you can do it. Encore with Percy Sledge, When a Man Loves a Woman.

just steps in the middle. Percy Sledge. Not played often enough. Here's a subject. I don't know if I talked about it last week. It was a follow-up to my interview with Zaid Ayers-Doran, a subject that I found interesting. If I did talk about it, forgive me. I'm entitled at this point in my life to make excuses for not remembering something. There was something in the book. Bernadette Dorn, who was a very... In the late 60s and early 70s among activists, was a charismatic figure. She was sometimes the only woman elected at a time when the women's movement was just getting off the ground. But within the, there was a lot of sexism within the movements, both in the Panthers and black activists and in the Weathermen. Women were many women, and they organized, and they came to understand that they weren't going to make the coffee all the time, that they had a voice, an opinion, and an insight that was equal and sometimes clearer than the men. But Bernadette Dorn was frequently elected as the only woman, and she said she was very attractive, very desirable looking, if I'm allowed to make that kind of a description. And she said that women are only judged by their looks. That doesn't happen to men. And I have had my quarterback theory. I think I've talked about this with so many people. I don't know if I've talked about it on air. And that is, that's not true. And it's my quarterback theory. It's something I came to realize. Quarterbacks on pro football teams are always the best looking guy in the team. Whether it be Tom Brady or Russell Wilson. And it happened early as the third or fourth grade. The kid who's a little bit bigger but better looking, the other guys are attracted to him, not sexually, but in awe of the looks and the persona of the person. And they get a leadership based on how they appear. And they become the quarterbacks and the pitchers in the sporting games. They're almost always athletes at a peak. That's why so many athletes have successful careers in politics and in business, because of the way they look. I call it the Robert Redford look. Hubble Robinson, the character he played in The Way We Were. I think did I talk about this on air? Let me, if I'm repeating myself, I apologize. But I know I've talked about it with so many people in the last 2 weeks about the fact that women are not only judged by their appearance. It's much more subtle with men, and other men and other boys will not admit it. But if you always find the gang leader or the fraternity leader, same dynamics. It's always Billy and the guys, or Jimmy and the guys, or Tom Brady and the guys, that's who leads, based on appearance. They have to deliver, but they have a start. They have an opening start. All right? Argue with me, if you will. It's not an anti-feminist position. It's just broadening the fact that there are invidious distinctions. Here's Bernadette Peters from Jerry Herman's Mac and Mabel.

The score for Max and Mabel is so wonderful. I don't know. I never saw it. It came and went so quickly. The book must have been terrible because the score, Bob Preston and Bernadette Peters as Max Sennett and who was she playing? A silent screen, or Mabel Normand. The score is so brilliant, and that's one of them, Bernadette Peters singing as Mabel Normand. Somebody has to redo it the way Sondheim's, what was the show that, I shouldn't do this, I shouldn't think, I shouldn't speak spontaneously because the mind is not, what's the name of the Sondheim musical? Merrily We Roll Along. That was lost because it was done so poorly, or critically not acclaimed when it opened. And then the revival off-Broadway, which went to Broadway and got Tonys all over the place, and was a delight. I think Mac and Mabel could be resurrected. I don't know if you would find better than Robert Preston and Bernadette Peters, but new talent always emerges. You know, Trump keeps calling the new regime, the politics that's happening out of New York, with and about Mamdani communists. And, of course, the Post is full of left-wing socialists. Let me tell you about the history of what is called socialist and how the Philistines on the right, they fought against Social Security. They fought against the 40-hour week, against Medicare, against unemployment insurance, certainly against Obamacare, and food stamps. They celebrate people like Ken Griffin for his $238 million apartment in Manhattan, one of the three apartments he owns in Manhattan, and take his side when he questions Mamdani suggesting we increase his taxes so he can give a proportionate share to help the city that has made it so possible for him to be successful in this city and in this land. And his response was a threat to go move down to Palm Beach, Florida, and build buildings there. Well, go ahead, Ken Griffin. Somebody else will come along and build buildings here, and hopefully they're not the unnecessary, ugly architectural nightmares of glass monstrosities going up in the air that are housed by corporations and oligarchs who don't live there as fiscal investments. The issues that one of the things that Mamdani talked about yet just this week, the freeze on rent will enhance the opportunities and possibilities of things in their life for over a million New Yorkers and maybe 40 landlords or 60 landlords will have lower profits, but they're not going to have less food and they're not going to have fewer homes scattered around the nation. They're still going to, their personal lives will not be affected. Their profits will be, they will have less to stuff in the Cayman Islands. That's what it's about, a million people versus a handful of landlords. But you see, the landlords make the contributions to the candidates. And to those that get elected, they have the ear of the wealthy, not of the developer, of the builder. Ken Griffin's is probably a phone call away from Donald Trump, and not of Mamdani. He probably could get through to Mamdani, but wouldn't try. But it's about, that's the politics of it. That's follow the money. Cuba Gooding said it and got an Oscar. Follow the money. Should I review for you our theater tickets? What's left? The Palabas tickets, long gone. The Math Show, Wednesday matinee and evening, Thursday at 7, Friday at 7, next Sunday at 3 o'clock. To delight yourself with the magic of math, the science company which did the physics show that ran for 800 performances. And the irony is that theater goes, math show? And everybody that goes to see it sends me an email and says, what a surprise, what a delight. My granddaughter loved it. I had so much fun sharing this with my nephew. And then the one was, I was surprised that I was having as much fun as my grandson. Isn't that great? The Math Show, all this week,
$50 for two, $25 for one, $75 for three. Me tomorrow at Castle Gardens. I'm doing name dropping, my one person show that I've been doing since Adam left Eve in the Garden of Eden. It has lasting power, so people keep coming to see it. And as I've said, a woman called me, a BAI listener, and she said, I've seen it. I don't remember the stories. I said, well, of course you don't. None of us who were involved with BAI remember what we saw a few years ago. We're in of an age where I can cite the 1947 baseball Giants lineup, but I can't tell you what the Mets did yesterday. Well, they probably lost, but I don't know how. I watched it, but I don't know how they lost. So when I say that if you've seen name-dropping before and you're of a certain age and don't remember it, come again. I'll be like, for the first time, because I don't remember telling it, so you may not remember hearing it. And if you can't come and you want to support one of the formerly incarcerated people that are living at the castle who want to come tomorrow and support them with a $25 gift, email me at radio@WBAI, give your phone number, and I will call you back today. And we can do a little Tony Bennett classic singing, one of his great hits that we'll share with you right now.

Tony Bennett, Hilton, thank you. I stand corrected. Cuba Gooding said, give me the money, not show me the, follow the money. But somebody said that, follow the money. So in the New York Times today, Yale, just so you know what's happening in the world, the front page, Yale seeks talks and U.S. inquiry on admissions. The Venezuelan earthquake sounds horrible. Death toll jumps. Survivors clawed through mountains of brick and concrete with their bare hands across Venezuela's earthquake-shattered north on Friday, hushing another to listen for whispers of life and praying. Oh, Jesus. Death toll is at 920 on Friday, with more than 3,600 injured. Oy, ay, ay. U.S. strikes Iran in a counterattack, hitting weapon site day after attack on ship. Well, Trump's dealing with this war is rather extraordinary. New York City board approves mayor's rent free for 1 million units, which will affect, well, if it's for 1 million units, it'll affect more than 2 million lives because so many people living in the units. And after 50 years into Eaton Patch's father hopes torturous chapter will finally close. Well, the news is, it ain't pretty. And that's why a lot of people tell me that I'm not watching television. I'm not watching the news. It was all the president's men, Hilton, you're right. Was it? No, it wasn't all. It was all the president's men when they said, follow the money. It was the Tom Cruise movie where he said, give me the money. Yes, all the president's men. That was what Deep Throat said, follow the money. I met a couple of the Watergate people. You know, they came to the Fortune Society, Jeb Magruder and Charles Colson. Very different men. Very different indeed. All right, so math show, we have tickets for this week, name dropping for tomorrow. I want you to have a wonderful holiday week. Next week will be the 4th of July. BAI will be celebrating that holiday in our unique fashion. I'll be with you then. In the meantime, you have a wonderful week. I hope to see, I know I'll be seeing many of you tomorrow at 3 o'clock at name dropping. And Johnny Hartman has just stopped by because he wanted to say something as I leave you on this Saturday morning. By the way, tomorrow would be my mother's 118th birthday. She's not around to celebrate it. Johnny Hartman.

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0: The Atlantic slave trade was the largest and most elaborate maritime and commercial venture in all of human history. Between 1492 and about 1870, approximately 18 to 19 million Africans were carried from their motherland, Africa, in chains by Europeans to the Americas and forced to work as slaves on sugar, coffee, coca, and cotton plantations, in gold and silver mines, in rice fields, or in the house as servants. Ladies and gentlemen, by popular demand, on Friday, July 3rd, 2026, prior to the start of America's 250-year anniversary celebration, join the 29 times award-winning Midnight Ravers from 12 midnight to 5 a.m. as we proudly present our five-hour special, Slave, Days of Blood, Days of Tears. 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
4: The U.S. prison system incarcerates approximately 2.3 million people, the highest number of any industrialized nation, while prisons remain one of the largest industries in the country.

0: 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This radio show is called On the Count, the Prison and Criminal Legal System Transformation Report. My name is Andre Ward, and as always, we're grateful and excited to be able to join you this morning as we enter in through the prison gates and walls by way of the airways. 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As always, we strive ever so diligently to remain in activist and advocacy mode to represent the issues that are most important to you. And we ask that you continue to share with others the importance of listening to WBAI and spread the word. We have a great show today, and before we get into it, we just want to check in with the rest of the collective. Jamel is out on assignment today, but Madi joins us. And Madi, how are you feeling this morning?
1: I'm feeling fantastic. I took a wonderful yoga class this morning, so I feel refreshed. And I'm super excited for today's show. And echoing what you said, Andre, you guys are listeners. You know we depend on you. And this show brings you critical conversations, real stories, and in-depth analysis of the prison and criminal legal system. 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You can also call, get your paper and pen ready, folks. You may call 1-833-WBAI-NYC. 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And you can donate by credit or debit card. And remember, this is tax deductible. But I just want to thank so many of our buddies. Dr. V is a huge supporter. So shout out to Dr. V and all the wonderful work she's doing. Shout out to Dr. Ronald Day. Shout out to all our supporters. And keep giving. Thank you. Andre?
0: Yeah, Madi. And, you know, we have a great show today. We're going to start off our first segment with our colleagues and partners from CANI to give us an update on what's happening in the prisons in New York State and those things related to it. And then secondly, we're going to look at the community. And we're going to have Five who joins us later on to talk about some of the things that are happening in the community. My understanding is that the Black Panther Party, he's working to do some things there, and also what he's working on that's named after the founder and eternal host of this show, Eddie Ellis. He'll give some updates there. So we're really excited about that. And we're going to turn now to our illustrious engineer, Sean. And Sean, we thank you for your leadership and for your support always of this program and all of the programs of WBAI. So thank you for your leadership in engineering. We're going to cue it up now to play our segment with our colleagues from CANI. Sean?
2: Good morning, everyone. This is Sumit Sharma from the Correctional Association of New York. It's a pleasure to join everyone on this beautiful Saturday once again. A big thank you to Andre, Mari, and Jamel for hosting us here on the Count, the Prison Transformation Report. Today, we're diving into some major changes at the State Commissioner of Correction, or the SCOC. As some folks might know, the SCOC, alongside the Correctional Association, is mandated to oversee correctional facilities in New York State. The SCOC does oversee all local jails and state prisons, while CANI, as some folks might know, is limited to the state prisons. The SCOC's mandate includes making sure that the prisons and jails in the state are operating safely, legally, and humanely. It's different from CANI in the sense that its members are appointed by the governor, and CANI is an independent nonprofit, meaning that the SCOC has a bit of a different set of powers than CANI. Joining us today are two leaders from the Cattell Center for Equity, Health, and Justice, which is really an organization that's been at the forefront of organizing in a number of fights, including the one to reform the SEOC. But they've been heavily involved in the conversation and the fight to shut down Rikers. They've been, the prime leaders for pushing through less is more, the parole reform bill that we saw a few years ago, and most recently, really bringing reforms to the State Commission on Correction. So we have Melanie Dominguez, Cattell's New York's organizing director, and Kevin Valentine, a dedicated member from the Cattell Center. Thank you so much for joining me today, Melanie and Kevin.
3: Thank you so much for having us.
2: Great, appreciate it again. So just to, set the ground a little bit, I wanted to start with some basic questions about the SEOC. So just, kicking us off, Melanie, could you tell us a little bit about what the State Commission of Correction is, and what does it actually do?
3: Yeah, absolutely. So, for those of you who are not familiar, the State Commission of Correction is an independent body with the constitutional authority to ensure that all correctional facilities here in New York State, which include local jails, include state prisons, and juvenile detention facilities, are being kept in safe, stable, and humane conditions. And they have a wide-ranging power to ensure that. So the powers include conducting inspections, obtaining information from any staff, examine any documentation and medical records, issue subpoenas, all of this stuff. But for us, even more critical, the SEOC has the power to shut down correctional facilities that are failing to keep people in safe, stable, and humane conditions, as is the case in New York City at Rikers Island. But of course, in New York State as a whole, there are so many state prisons and local jails that are in a humanitarian crisis and require that the SEOC increase their oversight over these correctional facilities.
2: Yeah, no, so that's quite a large mandate that they have, and really a broad range of powers, especially as you mentioned, Melanie, the power to close correctional facilities, right? If they're not operating in the right way, safely, legally, and in a humane way. Now, in the last year, there was legislation that was included as part of that prison omnibus package. I know it really made some changes to the SEOC's membership. Kevin, just bringing you into the conversation, could you tell us why it was so important to, make those improvements, make those changes, and expand its membership? What led to those changes?
4: Yes, in the wake of the tragic event of the Attica State Prison in 1971, the SCOC had to be ho overhauled through legislative reforms and a constitutional amendment. But the potential for the SCOC to be a truly effective oversight body was immediately thwarted by opponents in the legislature, and the SCOC had failed to meet its responsibility ever since. Incarcerated people across New York has suffered as a result, such as the 48 deaths at Rikers Island during the Eric Adams administration. In 2024, Robert Brooks was brutally murdered by correctional officers at Marcy Correctional Facility. A few months later, in 2025, Messiah Nutri was killed by correctional officers at Mid-State Correctional Facility, underscoring the ever-growing crisis in New York State prisons. In the wake of these deaths, and under the pressure from a growing statewide coalition of over 160 groups, the bill to overhaul the SCOC to meet its constitutional responsibility of protecting the rights of incarcerated people was passed in June of 2025.
3: Yeah, and to add to what Kevin just named, like one of the things that he highlights, Kevin just now, is the fact that here we have a independent government agency that has so much power, but yet for decades has failed to take any action. And in recent years, as Kevin named, we've seen it's underscored that, right? And so for us, it was really a matter of like, okay, there's this government agency that has so much power. Why isn't it that they're exercising that power? And it's been because of who gets to sit in this commission. And so the bill that we worked with the coalition addressed that concern. And so happy to get into it. I know we can touch on it a little later on.
2: Yeah, absolutely. And I'm a little bit curious before we get into those specific changes, how did the CATAL Center really get involved in this conversation around the SCOC? And how did it essentially evolve from coming from the Close Rikers campaign and other campaigns that CATAL has been very involved in? Sort of what really brought your minds to thinking about the SCOC?
3: Absolutely. So, as you mentioned, since our founding at CATAL, we've been fighting to shut down the Rikers Island jail complex. And so, in 2024, under the Adams administration, we understood that we had a mayor in New York City who was not committed to shutting down Rikers and, in fact, was actively working to keep Rikers open. And so we were having constant conversations with our members at CATAL, including Kevin, who have been incarcerated at Rikers or have had loved ones that have been incarcerated at Rikers. And we understood how dire the conditions were. And, we were trying to figure out, like, what else can we do to keep the pressure up and to get us closer to shutting down this horrible, deadly jail complex in New York City. And so we ended up meeting with Assemblymember Emily Gallagher and their team, and they informed us about a bill that they were working on to overhaul the State Commission of Correction. At the time, we had no idea about this independent government agency, no idea. And the partners that we spoke of in the ground, other groups in the space that were doing similar work, nobody knew that they existed or even the amount of power that they held. It wasn't until our conversation with the Assemblywoman's team, Emily Gallagher, that we realized, well, here's this body that can come into New York City and shut down Rikers Island. And in fact, they put out a report in previous years saying that Rikers is horrific and that the city should shut it down, but then absolve themselves from any type of responsibility that they have to do that. They have the power to do that. Why wouldn't you step up? And so with our members, we knew that under the Adams administration, we had to figure out anything that we could to address the conditions and get us closer to shutting it down, which is how we got involved again with the overhauling the State Commission of Correction.
2: Thanks, Melanie. And now digging in a little bit into those changes. So, right, there was a bill by Assemblymember Emily Gallagher in the Senate, sponsored by Senator Julia Salazar. Could you tell us a little bit about the bill and what it's sought to do?
4: That's correct. The bill was sponsored by Senator Julia Salazar and Assemblymember Emily Gallagher. The bill was drafted by Assemblymember Emily Gallagher's office, who sought out to address the ever-growing crisis in jails and prisons across the state. For us in particular, as we were fighting to shut down the Rikers Island jail complex, this bill presented an opportunity precisely because this independent government agency had the power to shut down correctional facilities that are failing to keep people in safe, stable, and humane conditions. This bill was passed by the legislature in June 2025 as part of the larger omnibus jail and prison oversight bill. And a big thanks to Senator Salazar for fiercely fighting to get this bill to the finish line.
2: So, yeah, no, it was just such a sort of long overdue attention that was paid to the state prisons, the jails, just the state of the correctional facilities in New York, really in 2025, as part of that prison omnibus bill. And I want to highlight right this being a section that really did make significant changes as far as specifically the membership of the SCOC and who those members and who those appointees are. So Melanie, I know that since the bill passed in 2025, the governor stepped in, made some more changes to the bill using something that's called the chapter amendment process for our listeners. So basically, when the legislature passes the bill, the governor could either sign it, veto it, or she could come back with changes from her end, and then they would have to repass the bill in the next year, which meant that this bill was changed a bit, and then got repassed in 2026. Could we talk about some of the changes the governor made, and also, right, what, right, who were those members, and what were, right, the new members who could be appointed at this point?
3: Yeah, so as you mentioned, part of the bill was to expand the number of commissioners sitting in the SEOC to expand their capacity and then also diversifying these appointments. So the original bill, it expanded the commissioners from 3 to 9. So it added basically 6 new commissioners, and it required that they each have a diverse background in someone that's a public health or behavioral health care expert, indigenous legal defense, a prisoner rights litigation, and someone who's been formerly incarcerated. So that was all part of the original bill with the 6 new commissioners that we wanted to add, right? And during the chapter amendments, the governor decrease the number of commissioners that were going to be added under this bill. So instead of 6, she added 2 new commissioners that are part-time and required that they have a background. At least one commissioner must be someone that's formerly incarcerated, and then the other commissioner must be someone of the following requirements, which included healthcare professional, an attorney with a background in indigent criminal defense, and then a professional with experience in any other field deemed relevant to the promotion of an efficient, humane, and lawful correctional system. And so, the bill that we originally wanted was a lot stronger and so than the one that the governor came back with the chapter amendments. But internally with our members, we understood that even with the chapter amendments that were proposed by the governor, it was still a massive overhaul of the State Commission of Correction, one that we haven't seen before at this capacity. And so we knew that this was something that we wanted to push forward.
2: Yeah, and I really want to take a moment to underscore what you shared with us right now, Melanie. What you said is right. Two of the members who are now being appointed to the SEOC as part-time members of the SEOC. So one must have a background as being formerly incarcerated. And then the second one must have a background either sort of in a health focus or alternatively a legal background, representing folks who are incarcerated, right? Folks who are navigating the justice system in New York. And that's really a shift from the traditional membership of the SEOC, which were folks who were, either at a law enforcement background or some other background, in government. And although some of the new members, it was shifting slightly, having this in law is really a big change. So I think, regardless of the chapter amendment and the changes made by the governor, I know a lot of people were really happy to see. I'm sure many of our listeners were happy to hear about a new appointment to the SCOC earlier this month. So Alexander Dockery was appointed as a new part-time commissioner. He's actually the first known formerly incarcerated person to sit on the SCOC, which was a milestone mandated right by this bill, by this advocacy. And Kevin, just wanted to ask you, as a CATAL member who organized on the ground for this and was really involved, right, in making sure that this came to fruition, what does it mean for families? What does it mean for CATAL members, impacted communities, to have someone with lived experience really having a seat on this commission?
4: Yes, as someone who has been incarcerated in New York State prisons and in various city jails, I feel that finally there is a person who, like me, has lived through the dysfunctional and dehumanizing conditions in jails and prisons across New York. And he is someone who will actually feel the responsibility to address them effectively.
2: Yeah, no, that's really something to say that the people who are directly impacted by right, that the state's prisons, the state, the city's jails, the jails across the state should really have right a say in whether or not these prisons are operating humanely, whether or not they're operating in the right way, and it mean something and really allows for right people to have more buy-in to right the way that things work really in New York State and New York City. So just really appreciate that this appointment happened earlier this month. And I think we're excited to see how Alexander Dockery has a large role to fill and really comes in at a really critical time. I want to add in that the Correctional Association of New York, we conduct oversight for the state prisons. And the last few years have been particularly troubled time for the state prison system. I mean, you already mentioned the murder of Robert Brooks, the murder of Masaya Nantwe at Marcy and Midstate. We at CANI, we track deaths in custody. And actually, the trend is going in the wrong direction this year in 2026, right? We're seeing an increased rate of people dying in the state prisons. And then, looking outside of right mortality, there's also issues around people having access to medical care. There's issues around people having access to out-of-cell time programs, just things at large. And having this oversight, and particularly oversight from people who have lived experience, is a large shift. Melanie, coming back to you. So the law requires these part-time commissioners to also sit on something called the Citizens Policy Council and the Medical Review Board. So the Citizens Council really is designated with looking at complaints, concerns from the public about jails and prisons. And and are able to take some type of action on them. And then the Medical Review Board does oversee medical deaths related to medical care in state prisons. Curious what your thoughts are about how having new voices will transform how complaints are looked at and how deaths are investigated. What does the CATAL Center hope to see?
3: Absolutely. So I think it also connects to the makeup of the commission in the past. You had kind of mentioned this a little bit, but previously, last year, the former chair of the State Commission of Correction was a former sheriff. And so it wasn't a surprise to us that under that leadership, the SCOC failed to address any of the ongoing crises that were unfolding in New York State prisons and in local jails, including, as you both mentioned, the brutal murders of Robert Brooks and Masaya Natwing. The SCOC never made a comment about it, never addressed absolutely nothing about it. With our members and coalition partners, we ended up going to their monthly meetings that they hold, where like the public is able to attend and hear what they're doing. And not once did they mention what was happening. And so that to us signaled why this law is so significant, why it means so much to have people that are part of this commission that are not biased to the law enforcement, that are not biased to the Department of Corrections, to correctional officers, but are actually there and invested in protecting the rights of incarcerated people. We haven't seen that in for the longest since the SCOC has been functioning. And so it's going to mean a lot for someone like Alexander Dockery, who is someone that's been formerly incarcerated, to sit in these committees and be a part of the city's Citizens Policy Council and the Medical Review Board, and actually be someone that's going to advocate for that, for them to be aggressive and actually address what's happening. And to add more to it, when Alexander Dockery was appointed, that he was appointed in the last week of the legislative session. That was one appointment that the governor made, even though she had to, there's still two vacant seats. And so one of the things that we wanted the governor to do is appoint more people, more commissioners that are reform oriented. We're grateful that we got Alexander Dockery on, but in the incoming legislative session, we're going to really need the governor to appoint more reform oriented people. For example, like someone who's a healthcare professional who has that background that can sit in the medical review board and actually be able to offer their skills, their expertise to that review board. And that's what we want to see more of. And that's precisely why in the upcoming legislative session, we're going to continue to push Governor Hochul to appoint reform-oriented people. We understand that the only way that we're going to get those people in those seats is through the implementation process, to coming together as a community, as advocates to put that pressure. Because when the governor appointed Alexander Dockery, she also wanted to appoint a judge for a slash former DA. We were able to block that appointment, thankfully, but that just goes to show to the listeners and everybody that's tuning in that we really need to make sure that we're on the front lines and holding the governor accountable. So remember, the governor has to make these appointments and then they get approved by the Senate. We were able to build such a great relationship with key senators and let them know, hey, if the governor comes through with a bad appointment, please reject it. What we really want is reform-oriented commissioners. So we're going to continue that work in the upcoming legislative session.
2: Yeah, and that really brings up a nuanced, I guess, understanding of what it takes to create and stay on top of making sure that change is going to happen over time, right? There were definitely some positive steps taken in the last couple of years, being part of the oversight community. We know that, different states could establish oversight entities, but it's good to establish things, but unless you back it up with resources, with people who are able to act on the powers that they've been granted, those oversight entities aren't able to really move forward with the work that they're designated to do. I know in the last couple of years, the SEOC did get additional funding in the state mm-hmm. budget to expand their staff, which is a good thing. And then this bill really, expands the membership by making sure that members are have the right background. And again, in addition to formerly incarcerated member, there's also someone with expertise in public health, behavioral health care, an attorney with experience with injured and defense services or prisoners' rights litigation. We spoke a bit about why it's important to have a seat filled with someone who is directly impacted. But what about having someone, with a public health background or a defense services background? Could you tell us why it's important to have that seat filled too, which is vacant right now?
3: Yeah, it's incredibly important. So a lot, for example, taking into consideration what is going on in New York City at Rikers Island, there's a lot of folks that have been dying at Rikers due to medical neglect. And so we need folks that have a background in what you just mentioned to make sure that they come in with an understanding of knowing what it is that needs to be implemented in these jails and prisons to ensure that that doesn't continue, that more people are not dying by situations that could have been avoided. And so that, like I said earlier, that's going to be part of the reason why we're going to continue to make sure that the governor appoints these commissioners that fill that background.
2: Yeah, I'd also add that, it seems just like so straightforward that if you're going to have a medical review board, that the mm-hmm. folks who are overseeing that medical review board, right, should have a background in health and healthcare. So I just really, appreciate that specific change to mandate that one of the members does have that type of background. I do feel like, we could keep going, but unfortunately mm-hmm. we are limited in our time today for our list.

0: an online complaint portal where family members can file complaints on behalf of their incarcerated loved ones in regards to any condition that they're enduring. And so that's now live on their website. So please make sure that you check that out and file any complaints. And then the other piece is that the State Commission of Correction holds public meetings on a monthly basis. And so we encourage family members, community organizations to go in person to these public meetings to hold the State Commission of Correction accountable. Because as much as we want to make sure that, we appoint people that are reform-oriented and align more with what we're fighting for, we still need to show up and hold them accountable. So that's one way that they can do it. And the next public meeting is happening next Wednesday, which is June 24th. So if folks are interested in doing that, do come out. And then if you would like more information and get more involved, feel free to reach out to me at 516-588-0127 or at my email, which is melanie@catullcenter.org. And then you could also visit our website, which I'll turn it over to Kevin to close us off.
1: Yes, the Catull Center website is catullcenter.org.
0: Yes.
2: Got it. So just to repeat, don't hesitate to reach out, directly to Melanie. 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That's catalcenter.org. And again, mm-hmm. if folks want to, follow the Correctional Association of New York's work, you could reach out to us at correctionalassociation.org. So, really appreciate Melanie, Kevin, both of you taking the time to just let us know about some of the changes at the SEOC. I know it's an agency a lot of folks might not have heard of, right? That isn't often in the spotlight, but they really do have a broad mandate and, power to, make meaningful and needed change in the state's prisons and the local jails across New York. So once again, thank you so much, Melanie and Kevin, for joining me today.
1: Thank you.
0: Thank you. Appreciate it.
2: And I'll turn it back to Andre for the rest of the show. Thank you so much.

0: Bob Marley, get up, stand up. Don't give up the fight. You're listening to 99.5 FM WBAI. This radio show is called On the Count, the Prison and Criminal Legal System Transformation Report. You just heard an update from our colleagues from CANI who interviewed members of the Catal Center, and they were talking about the specific legislation to get passed to ensure that conditions of confinement in prisons and jails, but specifically in New York State prisons, are addressed, adequately monitored, and right resources are given to make sure people have what they need. And so now we're transitioning to more of the community side of the work. And today marks the 19th annual Black Panther Film Festival and the 60th anniversary of the Black Panther Party. And we're joined today by Faiv Mubarak, who is the CEO and president of Incarceration Nation, and no stranger to this show and his work. And so, Five, thank you so much for joining this morning. How are you feeling? And welcome to On the Count.
1: I'm feeling good, brother. Thank you so much for having me. It's an honor, as always, to be here and continuing to serve the people.
0: Absolutely, Five. We're going to jump
1: Yes,
0: right
1: sir.
0: in because of our listeners, right? And just for the sake of time, right? Again, Black Panther Party. It's the 19th annual Black Panther Film Festival and the 60th anniversary of the Black Panther Party. And Five, like, why is this milestone so important? And what do you hope people understand about the party's legacy beyond the headlines?
1: I mean, as a Black Panther Party cub, my parents were Panthers. Growing up within the party myself as an organizer and doing this work later on, it's important to understand that the legacy is still happening. We still run the People's Free Food Program. We do about 200 pounds of food a week. And that beyond the headlines, the Panthers had over 55 community and health justice programs. The People's Survival Program was different extensions, which created the free breakfast program, the free lunch program, and then also incubating the Young Lords Project, which then they created a multitude of health programs in the barrio. And so not only now more than ever, we need those type of programs back as we see food pantries increase by 500-600% in New York, and we see the sort of wealth gap in the class system is even further now than it was in that time. So it's important to understand the legacy beyond those headlines of radical activism and resistance to criminal justice and mass incarceration.
0: And Five, you're opening the official New York City Black Panther Party Legacy Center and Museum in Harlem. What
1: Yes.
0: inspired this project, right? And how do you see it serving future generations, right? Particularly young people, right? Like who may not even know about this
1: Yes.
0: or very little.
1: Well, a lot of people don't know, but about 5 to 7 years ago, my aunt Elaine, she opened up the Black Panther Party Museum with supportive housing and low-income housing in LA in Oakland. And that served as such a pinnacle space that we wanted to honor New York because New York family is in New York, New Jersey, Connecticut, Philly is like all one family. So from Tupac to Asada to Matulo to Sekou Odinga, all of these great leaders and revolutionaries that were a part of the movement and the Black Power movement and the movement for civil rights, there's no place to honor them, right? People ask me all the time, where's the Panther space? Where can we get this? Or where can we get this and support the movement? So building it would also be a communication system that will allow people to come in and get educated and schools to come out to be educated. So it's preserving history. Yes, sir.
0: And I think that's great, in terms of preserving history so people have an accurate account of it, not from the various organs of propaganda that typically highlight in negative ways the positive contributions that organizations and groups like the Black Panther Party and others have
1: Yes.
0: founded and started. So, Bob, like on account, here we focus on criminal legal system transformation, as you know, and from your perspective, right, like what are some of the lessons, right, from the Black Panther Party remain relevant today, right? Today's
1: So,
0: conversation about policing, incarceration, and all that kind of stuff.
1: yes, well, they also invented Cop Watch. That was one of the things that they did it around community responsibility and ability for citizens to stand up not only against oppression but abuse, but together is how we observe and protect our communities. Number two, if it happened to you, if it happens to my neighbor, it's going to happen to me. And so community support and community allies and alignment always came from working together and defending each other. And so these community survival programs not only included healthcare, but looked at criminal justice and the impact of post-incarcerated reintegration. So they did the first reentry houses. They had Panther houses and Young Lord houses all over that housed people coming back from incarceration, because in New York State you have to return to your county of conviction. And in the 60s and 70s, it was even less resources that we have achieved for us today. And then just the fact that the carceral system is a constant perpetual punishment machine is what the Panthers were working against. So again, those conditions of confinement into facilities, advocating against those facilities, creating rallies to draw attention, creating legal counsel groups in which, when people were arrested, they also came with legal counsel networks to support that person. They had a community bail fund, one of the first community efforts to raise funds from donations to support other people who was being arrested or being incarcerated. And these weren't people who were just their members. This was an average person and a citizen that they might have seen getting arrested during a community patrol. They would go to the precinct to bail that person out and then influence other lawyers to do pro bono service to defend them. And so that was more than a community service. That was a position within the Panther Party, the community advocate, which then turned into the public advocate, which is now an actual position in New York. So yes,
0: No, indeed, Five. And when we think about the Black Panther Party, right, it's often been portrayed in very different ways, right, depending on who's telling the story. So
1: Right.
0: how does the film festival, Five, really help challenge misconceptions and present a more complete historical narrative?
1: And so, for the last 19 years, we've been doing the film festival in partnership with Maisel. It's an opportunity to come meet the Panthers, learn about the systems that they created, learn about the public health that they've created, those systems and the organizations and other projects that stem from it. But it's also a greater deep dive into history and its accurate accounts, right? And so, COINTELPRO and counterintelligence programs that were designed to dismantle the civil rights movement, to create a greater race power and structure in this country. There were many great films. I'm a filmmaker myself. My uncle Jamal Joseph's an Academy Award-winning filmmaker. And so we produced these documentations to be able to educate people around the world better about what was the actual truth, but also what they did in the past, they will continue to do in the future. And so quite often we see criminal justice systems or systems of incarceration or perpetual punishment repeat themselves. And so the same tricks, the same trades, sad to say, not going to get the same results if we remain educated. And that means from a lineage of time. That's the past looking toward the future. And that concept is called Sankofa, whereas you're honoring the past, but you're moving toward the future, but you're also learning from the past so that you don't make the same mistakes in the future.
0: Indeed, Bob. And many of our listeners, as you know, are currently incarcerated or they're rebuilding their lives right after incarceration. What's the message you would share with them about resilience, organizing, and finding purpose despite adversity?
1: I would say that we make change, right? That was a comment and a sort of a statement that we came up with decades ago, because it was always directly impacted those closest to the problem, as my comrade Glenn Martin always says, as closest to the solution, but furthest from the resources. And I think that when you see this work being done, the major milestones, the major systems that are being created for people to have better human rights, better housing, is led by those directly impacted. And so, even looking at the systems that the Panthers did, their community breakfast program, their free lunch program, their drug treatment program, which end up turning into like AA as a mentor support system, really worked. And we need those grassroots efforts now, minus a capitalistic system that's going to put a price tag on it or create a sort of financial encumbrance just for having those services. They also believed that food, clothing, and shelter was one of the sort of resources that they need. And honestly, they invented the first young adult supported housing for justice impacted young adults. They were creating housing in scatter site situations across the borough to support other comrades who were in need, but also other community members who were dependent on that. And so those same footsteps are needed today. It builds community, it builds camaraderie. And in the world of criminal justice, it is us directly impacted who make those changes. So from historical groups in the past to us legalizing marijuana. I remember Joseph Jazz Hayden, my godfather, people used to laugh at him when he said we was going to legalize that. But 10 years later, consistently, it passed. 10 years later, solitary confinement passed. 10 years later, we got the ability to vote back. We just passed some policy around getting back on jury duty. So, positive reintegration starts with those directly impacted making the change happen for others and for the world.
0: Indeed, and speaking of the world, right, Harlem has always been a center of Black political, cultural, and social movements. And so why is it important, right, to establish a legacy center there? And what can visitors expect to experience when they walk through the doors?
1: So one, the Black Panther Party was founded in New York in Corona. So it did start in Queens, but the Harlem office is where it sort of came to filtration around not only the free breakfast program, but counteracting and combating the current drug situation, the inflation of pain and suffering and substance abuse within the community, which was also a government sort of infiltration, right? And so New York was pinnacle. A lot of people of color was moving back to Harlem from the history of Seneca Village, and the Panthers understood that and knew that it was vital to have a community resource office in Harlem, not too far from the state office building, literally where the government ran programs and operations. The other part is that within that space, they ran 55 community programs, including free breakfast, free food program, and healthcare. They also partnered and founded the Young Lords. My aunt Cleo was one of the founding members, and she wrote that Bill of Health. They took over Lincoln Hospital, and Lily wrote the hospital's Bill of Health. When you ever go to the hospital now to get those medical treatments or anything that you need medically, you're going to get the patient's Bill of Health. That was established after numerous activism and forceful attempts to create an equal system where human rights and health rights were considered as one, right? And these type of things are not only vital, but it's history that's being lost because now more than often schools and education institutions are not teaching Black history. Books are being banned, and people directly impacted making change sort of document what they've done in their life so future generations can see it, but it's not allowed to be read by other prisoners. Those type of laws are not only hinging on people not having the pride, but hinging on the support and the confidence that the future generation needs. They need to learn that. So it's more so for young people. It's going to be 22,000 square feet. When you walk in, you'll be walking into the atrium in the lobby of the Panther Museum. But on the other side, directly across the hall, would be 40-something offices for different nonprofits that help and have resources for young adults. And so it's a youth center. And then from there, we're going to have a gift shop so people can come in and buy items, but also support the Panthers and support the Legacy Center. We're launching a fundraising system now. We're going to have an art gallery there. So actual artwork by different revolutionary artists will be presented and all for sale, all to support the nonprofit and alternative to incarceration programs that we do, because this also supports the legacy housing. We are soon opening up the Eddie Ellis Center for Returning Citizens, which will be housing for returning citizens and justice impacted young adults.
0: Can you
1: And
0: repeat that, Bob?
1: we are launching the Eddie Ellis Center for Returning Citizens, which is a it's part of the Black Panther Party Legacy Housing, where not only I'll be opening the museum, but we're opening reintegration housing for those coming home. Those coming home willing to be activists and doing the work, and it will support them as well. And so this housing will be scattered sited across the Bronx, Brooklyn, and Queens. So we have different locations that we're developing, starting in the Bronx.
0: Yeah, but and we have a few more minutes left, and I got a couple more questions, but I'm sure we'll be able
1: Yes.
0: to get through it. But criminal justice reform, as we know, Bob, is about more than changing laws, right? It's about changing public understanding, right? So
1: Yes.
0: how does storytelling, film, museums, and actually preserving history influence policy, public opinion, and actually the movement for lasting justice?
1: Well, not only documenting history that can't be documented anywhere else, which means you're not going to go to the Museum of Natural History and hear about how the Young Lords created the trash program because, sad to say, people of color in the barrio and in Harlem, they wasn't picking up any trash. Sanitation would not work past 96th Street. And so there was a garbage strike. The fact that the mammogram system and the public health systems in New York were unequal, right? If you were a person of color, if you was Latino, if you was Puerto Rican, you wasn't getting health care. There was no health centers. And so we had thousands of women who were suffering conditions that were possibly could be diagnosed through a mammogram, but they didn't qualify because the color of their skin restricted from that, right? And so we see constantly bias and prejudice and fascism impacts public health and human rights, but also your constitutional rights. And so all of this must be not only studied, but pervasively displayed, as in This is what happened, and we cannot allow this to happen again. It's an instructional tool for future generations to be inspired by the great accomplishments of people of their past and people of their same culture. And young people feel association. When young people take our class, our alternative incarceration, our political education class, there are certain Panthers and elder members who are facilitating that class. The confidence they get when they're watching and learning about Angela Davis, but they're watching the film with Angela Davis and having a conversation with her. The confidence that they have learning about the Young Lords with the Young Lords, learning about the Panthers with the Black Panthers, right? And so these systems need to be continued because culturally, that is how we learn. That is how our people has always learned, passed down tradition from the
0: Absolutely.
1: elders to the seniors, right? And in every
0: Absolutely.
1: Panther office that we have now, I always have a back room where the elders are right there.
0: Totally, Fab. And we got
1: Yes,
0: about
1: sir.
0: 30 seconds left, right, Fab? And as we
1: Yes.
0: close, like, what are your hopes for the next 10 years? What role can our listeners and community organizations and advocates and policymakers play, right, in
1: Yes.
0: preserving the legacy and the party while advancing a more just and equitable criminal legal
1: I mean,
0: system?
1: one, people can go to the National Alumni Association of the Black Panther Party and donate to the Legacy Center. It's on the donation site. We're going to be having events and opportunities for people to come into the store and purchase items to support the movement. But also, this store is going to be for other nonprofits to support them as well. So you can come in there and buy a cup and support the ACLU. You can come in there and buy a jacket and support the release of aging people in prison. So different nonprofit projects will also be benefiting from this store in Harlem.
0: Absolutely. Five, well, thanks so much for joining us this morning. We will have you on for updates to let us know how things are going once the museum opens and when things are actually up and running. We'd like to have you back if you would honor us to share updates on what's going on. So,
1: Yes,
0: Five,
1: sir.
0: thank you so much for joining us. Marty, we're going to close now. Marty, how are you doing?
1: All
0: I'm
1: power to the
0: doing
1: people.
0: great and I feel inspired.
1: Great.
0: So, as we close, we always say, don't give in. Don't give out. Don't give up. Stand tall in spite of it all and stay on the
1: On
0: count.
1: the count.
0: Thank you.

0: Good morning. 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On the Count came to you live over listener-sponsored, non-commercial Pacifica Radio, WBAI in New York. Coming up at 11 o'clock is Dream Leapers with Harriet Cole. So please stay tuned.
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0: Okay, so you know, this is June. It's Black Music Month. And we are closing it out with a guest who finds her power in music, legacy, and self-expression. So let me tell you, I met this dynamic vocalist, songwriter, and performer when I was running Ebony Magazine. Actually, I met her at Paisley Park. See, I had decided that Ebony readers wanted to know what Prince was doing. Paisley Park. We hadn't seen him on the world stage for a minute. And we found him and convinced him through his good friend, Tavis Smiley, the journalist, to do a cover shoot. So I flew out to Paisley Park to produce the shoot. And as my team and I were working and flowing with him, he told us that he had members of his band, the New Power Generation, rehearsing in his studio downstairs. So we went down to hear them. And that's when I first saw and heard Shelby J, this bald-headed powerhouse of a performer. And later, after our shoot and an impromptu dinner that Prince invited me and my art director, Dudley Brooks, to attend, alongside the infamous Larry Graham, who was his mentor, Prince pivoted and invited us into the soundstage area where he and MPG performed. That's when not only did we see Shelby J in full effect, but guess what? At one point, Prince even invited me to join them on stage. Yes, I danced and sang with Prince and Shelby J. I know it's unbelievable. Anyhow, our guest has graced some of the most iconic stages in the world. Prince, of course, but also she is rooted in gospel and shaped by soul, funk, and fearless authenticity. Shelby J has built a career defined by passion, resilience, and artistic truth. From touring with some of the industry's greats, such as Anthony Hamilton, Mary J. Blige, the late D'Angelo, and more, to stepping fully into her own voice as a solo artist, she continues to evolve while staying grounded in purpose. More than a performer, she is a storyteller, using music to uplift, to heal, and to connect. Yeah, all that, y'all. Please join me in welcoming Shelby J to Dream Leapers.
1: Thank you so much. I'm so happy to be here. And thank you for all of those beautiful words, Harriet. Thank you.
0: You are welcome, girl. I remember, there's so many things that I remember. So when I left Ebony, it was that the Prince cover came out right after that.
1: Yes, and it was
0: And he had this globe, this purple globe. Like he was the world. And wasn't he?
1: Yes.
0: Wasn't he? Yeah. Yes. And I ended up having the great good fortune of traveling with you guys for the Welcome to America tour because I interviewed all the opening acts. I got to get to know you and many other people. And you, that first night, it was in New Jersey, after Prince was famous for the after party. Y'all were in this little space and you were jamming away and you were leading the music. And it was it Anthony Hamilton's or D'Angelo's? Well, I don't know what that music was, but it was not his music, but he was singing it with you.
1: Yeah, I was doing Chicken Grease.
0: Yes.
1: Love song Chicken Grease, yo.
0: Whose music is that?
1: D'Angelo.
0: So give us a little bit of Chicken Grease so people know what it is.
1: Let's see. Let me tell you about chicken grease. Stuff some things to make people get out your seat. Everybody's cool if you want to clap your hands and stomp your feet. Come on down to the funk where you can feel the beat.
0: Yes. So we're jamming in this tiny little space where, you know, there's always an after party, and this was a small space, and people are just so excited to be in the afterglow of the energy. Yeah. And then you are taking us into this deep funk sound.
1: Deep funk.
0: And it was so incredibly electric. And I remember, Shelby, when I went home, I got home at about 5:30 in the morning. And my daughter, like, that would be the time, right? But that was not my MO to come home at 5:30 in the doggone morning. So I got home and my daughter, this is in 2010. She was born in 2003. So she's six, seven. Mm-hmm. When she woke up again, she says, "Mommy, it is too late for anybody to come home at 5:30.
1: Yeah.
0: <She's> like,
1: I love it.
0: But talk about that, the experience of working with him and just the desire to stay awake all night because you didn't want to miss any of this electric creativity.
1: Yeah, there was such an energy. It was like you would plug into a socket.
0: Yeah.
1: That's how I would feel as soon as I got to Minneapolis. And then once I was there so much, even when I was home, it stayed with me. Like I had the batteries on my back. Like I tell you guys, a bunny, I'm like, I got the batteries on my back. He was so full of life and energy and just, he didn't want to miss anything. And he was always, his brain was always moving and creating. So it's like, there wasn't enough hours in a day for all of the creativity and all of the stuff he wanted to do. So it's like, it just kept going and going. And as we're, people be like, Shelby, y'all did a 3-hour show and now you're doing a 2.5-hour after show. And then he's like, come on everybody, let's go back to the house.
0: To the house.
1: And dance, and Shelby might cook, or somebody might get the chef to cook something. And it just, and everybody was like, okay. And even if you were yawning, like my sisters have a famous thing where my sister's like, is that the sun? Because, you know, they work 9 to 5s and they came into the Prince camp and it was like, they're watching the sun come up. We've been going all day, all night, and we're still going. And the sun is coming up. People are going to work. And we're going to the second half of the after party and watching people go to work. So it was just a memory and so many great memories. I'm so glad I have them.
0: Yes.
1: Because I can cherish them forever, yes, especially now, especially with him being not with us on this earthly plane. Like, it's even more special. Each and every moment that we had like that is even more special.
0: I agree. And there's so many things that I learned from him in that year that I spent with you guys, including, first of all, he believed anything was possible. Like, and anything would be way bigger than whatever you imagined. Like, his vision was way across the globe and into the future, way far into the future. And he's like, why can't you see this?
1: Yeah, he's like, whatever you say is true, Shelby, whatever you say is true. And I'm like, so watch what you say. And it's so, when you hear that, it sounds very cliche and like just a statement, but really think about that. Like, whatever you say about yourself, even when you're by yourself looking in the mirror, even the things you tell yourself in your mind, it will become true. So whether you think you can achieve and whether you are actively going after your, like, your dreams and your goals, like the things that you talk about on your podcast, like, those things matter. So the words matter, not just what you say out loud, but what's up here.
0: Yes,
1: he believed that wholeheartedly and would tell us that all the time, all the time.
0: Yeah. And, you know, I like bringing up this point because in his passing, people had a lot of questions about how he lived. His craft services tables were the healthiest craft services tables I've ever seen in my life. And for folks who don't know what that is, like, backstage at a performance, you provide food for the talent, for the crew, for everybody who is participating. Mm-hmm. There's food backstage. Often, and this is for any kind of performance, for TV, music, what have you, there's food.
1: Yeah.
0: And often that food is chips and cookies and all kinds of things that probably you shouldn't eat. That is not what was on those tables.
1: No.
0: Tell us what the food was, Shelby J.
1: Well, it was healthy food because he believed that whatever you put in like that was going to, you know, that's what gives you food. Is food is fuel.
0: Yes.
1: And, you know, like Hippocrates said, food is, let food be thy medicine.
0: Yes.
1: And so everything that goes in you matters. And so I was the healthiest when I got with Prince. Yes. I was not a healthy person. I mean, I thought I was healthy, but I grew up in the South. And so I grew up eating what my grandmother ate, what my mother ate. And even from that, even when I became an adult, and even when you can make your own decisions, I wasn't making the best decisions.
0: Right.
1: And so I didn't, nobody had really ever taught me about nutrition, you know? Mm-hmm. And so with him, a lot of people would look at it like, oh, he's trying to put his way on us, but not know what he was trying to do. And if you would allow him, he was just trying to show you another way that, hey, try this and watch how you feel. So when I started juicing, it was the first backstage craft table where there was a juicer, and I had been on many tours. And so I was like, okay, let me start doing these juices. So I became like the juice girl. Yeah. And I would be like running all around. Everybody's like, Shelby's like, wing, wing, wing, wing. I had energy before, but once I started really taking care of myself and thinking about everything that went, I call this the last 2 feet of freedom.
2: Yes.
1: Everything that went from here to here, it changed my level of performance. So when I got on stage, my performance was like Michael Jordan, Kobe.
2: Yes.
1: Like I'm an athlete up there. So if I'm eating right and I'm taking care of my vessel, then I'm going to be a better performer. I'm going to have more air in my lungs to sing better. Then the people are going to get a better show. So it all worked together for the good of the performance. Yeah, his service tables were healthy greens, vegan stuff, just all kinds of healthy, super organic stuff. Now, there was some people, you know, you'd be sneaking your little Doritos and your little Jolly Ranchers.
3: Hey, people have to have what they have, but I really wanted to bring that up because I've seen many craft services tables and people's riders who say, and the rider y'all is like, what if you're a personality and you say, I have to have this when I come into a space. What people often have to have is not what they should be having.
1: Right. It wasn't no macaroni cheese and fried chicken and the dumplings, because he would say, Shelby, if you want to be light, eat light. And what he meant, not so much as the weight, but just the heaviness.
3: Yes.
1: Like when you eat heavy food, your body has to take that energy to digest that food. That's energy that you could be using on stage. You did.
3: And what we would see, because I was privileged to attend a few rehearsals as well as the performances, the precision with which he did everything. So I remember sometimes it would be the music and somebody didn't have the music right. And he's like, I know the music. Why don't y'all have it right? And I was like, I felt bad for anybody who didn't have it right, because he was reading y'all.
1: I'm the same way with my band, and they wonder like, oh my gosh. And it's not like it's a level. And the thing is, it's like when you do this and it is our passion, but it's also your job. So if you went to work, well, say you're working at the post office, right?
3: Yeah.
1: You can't go in there and start getting zip codes just wrong, like, you know, 217, whatever. It's the same thing. So it's like that same attention to detail. He cared about those arrangements. It's like, you got to show up to rehearsal. You should have done your homework at home. Don't show up to rehearsal. This is the first time you didn't learn the song, because guess what? Your slip is showing. You're telling on yourself. And I tell my band the same thing. If you show up to my rehearsal, I can tell whether or not you were, I wrote the music and I'm still listening to it 3, 4, 7, 12 times a day. So if you show up and you haven't really, really rehearsed and absorbed and done your homework at home, that's why it's called homework.
3: Homework.
1: Right. If you haven't done it at home, it's going to be obvious and you're going to slow everybody else down.
3: That is so incredibly true. And I mean, there's so many lessons. That's one of the lessons from him. And it, just in terms of mentorship, I remember Maceo Parker was one of the opening acts for Welcome to America, who was part of James Brown's band. Mm-hmm. And my husband often talks about the discipline that James Brown had. He would fine people if they hadn't done their homework.
1: He'd go like that.
3: Yeah. Yeah, he was like, y'all not ready? You will pay. And he made them pay. So that legacy, you know, James Brown, I'm sure Prince studied everybody. So I'm sure he learned from him and then he taught y'all. And now you're doing it with your band.
1: Absolutely.
3: I love when we can learn something from the greats and then apply it in our real life. I'm so glad that you have tuned in today for this very special broadcast of Dream Leapers, and glad that you have been a connector to our show, hopefully for a long time. Even if it's just today, we thank you for being here. You know, I do my best to bring on guests who are going to inspire us, because all of us could use a little inspiration sometimes. When we talk to people who are doing great in their lives, I hope that it reminds us that we can do great too, right? We want to do our best. We want to step out of our comfort zone and figure out what's next. How do we get to what's next when sometimes we could feel like I just have to do whatever these responsibilities are? And by the way, I am in no way saying that you should not fulfill your responsibilities. You should. We all should. But sometimes it takes a push. That's what Dream Leapers is all about. Sometimes it takes a push to say, wait a minute, am I doing what I'm supposed to do? Am I doing what my heart and my spirit say? This is what my life is supposed to be like right now. So I want to ask you, are you doing it? Are you doing what your heart tells you is your calling today? Are you making that extra effort to get to next in your life? Tell yourself the truth. You don't have to say it to me. You don't have to say it to your friends. Say it to yourself. Are you doing that? Like our guest today, are you doing it? Are you pushing to be your absolute best, pushing to leap into your greatness? And if you are not, consider this your push today. You are listening to a program that is designed to inspire you to push on to next, to leap into your greatness. And it exists here on WBAI because of you, because of people like you who support this beloved radio station that has been around for 64 years and counting. And so we ask you, as you do something for yourself, do another thing for yourself that is also for us. 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We need every dollar that you have to offer to us. And we want you to know we take it seriously, that every single day, everyone who is producing content on WBAI is thinking about you. It's thinking about what you care about, what will inspire you, what will educate you, what will support you. And so please join us today by making a contribution. You can become a BAI buddy, and that means you are a monthly contributor. You can become a BAI buddy for Dream Leapers. Yes, I would love that. 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So I want you to pick up the phone and call 212-209-2870. Let me repeat, 212-209-2870. Please give generously and give today. If you have given before, thank you. Please give again. You know, the gift that keeps on giving allows the radio station that has been here for 64 years to continue to give back to us. So I thank you in advance for your contributions, and let's go back to the show. Absolutely. Hey guys, this is Shelby J talking with us here at Dream Leapers. I am thrilled to have her here. I hope you are as well. Right now we're talking about Shelby J and Prince and the New Power Generation with so much more to talk about. I just go back to those times a little bit longer because there were so many lessons. And one of them was about the value of generosity. Mm. You know, Prince was incredibly generous and inspirational. Yeah. On so many levels. He was always giving money to, nobody knew. They found out later.
1: Like this. He didn't show up with cameras like, I want, he didn't call the television station so they could show, because it wasn't about that. It wasn't about, let me use this as publicity to show people, look what I'm doing. Like, I'm a good person. He would just quietly, he did so much. I'm sure it's some stuff I still don't know about mm-hmm. that he did for people, paying their bills, paying their medical bills, taking care of them, you know, just quietly. Like, he just did it because it was the right thing to do, because he felt it in his heart to do it, you know?
3: Well, and, you know, that is biblical. That is what you're told to do in Christian tradition. In basically every spiritual tradition, you are taught that you should be generous and not brag about it.
1: Yep.
3: And he was a very spiritual man. What's interesting about that, at the time that I met him, when I walked into Paisley Park, Shelby, in the first 5 minutes of talking to him, we are talking about God and the universe. And then he took me upstairs to his reading room, which is filled with spiritual materials from all over the over the world.
1: Yeah. I was like, he liked you because he didn't take everybody up there. Just know that.
3: I could. Not only did he like me, I was not supposed to be the writer of the story.
1: Well, yes, you were, though.
3: But I was, because, and I got into an argument with him. Imagine, I now know that you don't win arguments with friends. But I was the editor-in-chief. I was the creative director. I was producing the shoot with my art director. I didn't have time to write a story. Tavis Smiley was supposed to write a story. Tavis is a world-renowned journalist. And Prince says to me in the studio, we're sitting in the studio chatting. This is after you all had performed.
1: Yeah.
3: And he says, okay, it's time for the interview and you're going to do it, Harriet. And I'm like, no, Tavis is going to do it. He says, no, you're going to do it. And me, I'm like, no, Tavis is going to do it. And he's like, no, you're going to do it. Like, I'm arguing with Prince.
1: Yeah.
3: And then I said, okay, fine. If I have to do it, let me get my tape recorder. And he says, oh, no, I don't allow recordings. I'm like, you don't even talk like a human being. How am I going to get these words right? What are you saying to me? And already I hear my husband saying, the way that I write is scribble, scrabble. How will I be able to read what I'm writing down?
1: So
3: I said, we're in a studio. You tape it. You give me the transcript. No. No, no, no. He stomped out of the room in his light up heels and said, I'll be back in a minute. And when he came back, he said, so are you ready?
1: Yep.
3: Boyfriend did not take no for an answer.
1: Pretty much no, nah.
3: Okay, so lessons, before we pivot away from him, what other lessons would you like to share with folks who are tuned in that might be things that will inspire them for their life?
1: Who? Let's see.
3: I know.
1: There are so many. Maintain an unwavering belief in yourself. Unwavering. And that doesn't mean that you can't listen to people's advice about, you know, this, that, or the third as you evolve and as you grow. But maintaining that unwavering belief in yourself and in what you are called to do. Because I always say it's only one body in the box at the end of the day. So all of the naysayers, they're not going to be there. It's just you. So you're going to have to answer for what you didn't do. You know, if you're listening to people try to say, oh, that'll never work. Oh, people always have something to say. Can you imagine the people? I come from Greensboro, North Carolina. No one had ever really done what I was going to do and some of the things I've been able to accomplish. So it was just not, I say I'm my grandmother's wildest dream. I am my grandmother's wildest dream. So just maintain, I never quit. Even when things got dark, money got funny, change got strange, things were just like, I don't know how I'm going to make it, Lord. Please, God, send me a sign. Help me. Just never stop believing in yourself and know that it's okay to ask for help. A lot of times we can let pride get in the way. And my mother would say, that's that foolish pride. Know who to ask for help, though. Know who to ask for help. Use that discernment to know who in your tribe. Because they say everybody in your circle and in your corner. Okay. So know who to ask for help. Use that discernment, but always keep believing in yourself and have a plan, but you don't got to tell everybody. And that's something I've learned too. You don't have to like pre-announce everything. Like, this is what I'm going to do. This is what I'm about to do. This is what, because then you get, let people put their energy on it and everybody is not pulling for you to win. That's just the truth. Everybody don't want to see you win. Everybody
3: doesn't. Some people going to steal your ideas and do what you said you're going to do.
1: That part. So my thing is, I've learned this myself because I talk a lot. Just keep it to yourself because you want to share because you're excited. You know, so you want it online. And we live in that society, Instagram, TikTok. It's like instant. You want, this is what I'm doing. But you don't always have to do that. So I've learned to kind of just do the work, like Beyonce, do the whole album, 27,000 videos, and put it out at night and don't nobody know. Like, that right there showed me everything. Like, it can be done. Because if she can do it and keep it quiet, then anybody can.
3: Beautiful.
1: So, yeah, that's, and one last thing that I learned from him is always stay teachable. Because when I came to Prince, I was 37 and a lot of people had told me like, it's over. Like if you ain't pop by the time you 26, 27, I don't know. And I was writing, I was singing. I was just like, Lord, this is what I want to do, but I'm going to just just tell me what I'm supposed to do. I'm singing everywhere. I'm doing this. I'm doing that. I just need an opportunity. I think I'm a pretty great singer, you know, but why can't I get a chance? Why won't people give me these opportunities? They're giving these other people, and I know I sing better than them. Yep. I know I write better than them. But God knew where he wanted me and how he wanted my dreams to manifest. So the thing that I can say is just like with maintaining that belief in yourself and don't quit, but also put yourself in places where you can continue to grow and learn. Because when I got with Prince, I was 37 and I thought I knew. I thought I was there. Hun, no. I was a 5. He took me to a 12. And he did that through pushing me, through bending me. And sometimes I fought back because I thought I knew more than him. I'm like, you don't know what you're talking about. La, la, la, la, la, la, la. And now that I'm older and wiser and I have been through some things, some life I've been living, this is 16 years later, mm-hmm. I can see everything he was trying to show me, everything he was trying to teach me. And I hear it now more than ever. So I'm just grateful that he took the time to want to pour into me. Mm-hmm. So now that I can pour into others. Mm-hmm. And that is a thing. It's like we always need to continue to pour into the next generation, especially the next generation of real singers. And I use that word real.
3: Yep.
1: Real singers and real musicians. We have to support them and pour into them because they're coming up.
3: Yeah, that's beautiful. And I remember he used to talk about real singers and real musicians all the time, different from folks who are using technology to cover what they can't do. Technology can be good, but
1: yeah,
3: not to be a foil.
1: Yeah, it's a great tool, but right. It can't be everything. Like when you're doing shows and your mic is not on and you're just lip singing along with yourself. I mean, it's great that you were in the studio and you cut a record. But if you are really what you say you are, okay, right. If you are really what you say you are and you're not a charlatan or a magician or whatever you want to call it, show up with a mic that's on and sing because that's what you are. Like I use the analogy, I can't put on a stethoscope and walk into a hospital and just call myself a doctor and start operating on people. Like, I can't just do that. So you have to respect the craft. And if you truly respect the craft, you will do what it takes to maintain your voice. You will practice until you can dance and sing at the same time. People go, well, they dancing and singing at the same time. James did it. Prince did it. Michael did it. So miss me with that. I really mean it. It's like until you can sing and dance at the same time, don't dance while you sing. Like if you can't do both or if you just want to be a dancer, get out there and dance. But please don't call yourself a singer and put yourself in the same category as Whitney and Ella and Nina and Sarah and Gladys and Shaka and Patty. And don't do it. Don't put yourself in the category with them because you're not a real singer. You're not singing. You are moving your lips to a microphone. And that is not real. And nobody respects that.
3: And I want to say to anybody who's tuned in who is not a singer or a performer, this message is true for you too. Whatever it is that is your thing, is it your thing? Are you good at it? Have you perfected it? If you haven't, stop fronting, do the work, get to the point where you are good at it. And I love your point about it. Age isn't the point. You know, and 37 certainly should not be a point where you're like, I'm done, I'm washed up. But whatever your age is, as long as you are alive, there is a chance for you to be your best, to do better than whatever you're doing now, to live an incredible life. But you have to believe that.
1: Yeah, I could have listened to them and just quit. And then 6 months later, I'm meeting Prince in Vegas and he's changed and my whole life changed. You understand? So it's like you have to keep going because that next step could be it. You've worked 25 years and you're like, oh man, but that next month, that 25 year in 1 month could be the door, could be the person that sees you that goes, you know what? I believe in you. I'm going to invest in you. I'm going to support you. I'm going to help you manifest your dream. So, but if you quit right. you never get there. So I'm just so grateful to God that he led me to Prince and Larry Graham. I'm so thankful.
3: Oh, yeah, Larry Graham. Oh, you know, one of the lessons that my mother taught my sisters and me was to keep good company. And she's been gone now for a year. She was 95 years old when she left us, but she's not gone because her messages are flowing through all the time. Mm-hmm. But this notion of keep good company, you know, part of being able to stay confident and to be able to keep pushing when there's so many doubts, you know, like when you said, maybe nothing is going to happen because things haven't happened, or maybe you're in a lull. I've talked to so many people right now, Shelby, who are in a feeling of lack, where they've lost their job, they're not making money, they have to do something that isn't what they need. What, you know, something is not right in their life, and that is true for a lot of people right now. But if you surround yourself with people who love you, who tell you the truth the way that you can hear it, who support you, who see, maybe they can see what you don't see right now, mm-hmm. and they can push you toward that, it makes such a big difference. Because if you put yourself in the company of people who are complaining all the time, or who are jealous of whatever you have, that's going to bring you down. Tell us, have you had experiences when you've been around people who are, you know, trying to pull you down? And if so, how have you managed that?
1: Whew, well, let's see. Prince is looking at me on the picture like, mm-hmm. Mm-hmm. I went through some challenging times with my divorce mm-hmm. in 2012 into 2013. I thought my life was over, and that's just the truth. I'm just going to keep it 100.
3: Yeah.
1: I, you know, married the love of my life, and I thought I was going to be married for the rest of my life. And mm-hmm. I had, you know, Prince knew about it. He was on the plane with us, and everywhere I went, he went, and it was just part of everything. I had this whole plan. And so when my life kind of blew up,

0: girl, you know her marriage fell apart, and you, oh girl, you know, just all of that darkness. And I had put out a single right on 12/12/12, and it was called North Carolina. And Prince and I were making plans with, you know, everything that was happening with, I had just gotten married, and so the single came out, and I was working on music for the album, and then my life blew up. And the last thing I was thinking about was going back to Paisley and finishing songs for my album. And so he goes, "Heal, stay home, do what you need to do to take care of yourself." But the people, and they didn't know about that. So then online, I'm looking at people, what happened? Should we put out one song? And just because I'm not being vocal about what's happening in my personal life, I just kind of went, you know, under. So hearing that and letting that, you know, and Prince was like, "Stay offline, don't read the stuff." And of course I didn't. And I was like, "Yeah, I'm not." And then I'd be like, what's going on? You know, secret squirrel, what's going on?
1: Right.
0: I had to learn that too, the hard way, like, because the internet will hurt your feelings. And these people, they don't know you. Like, they don't know me at all. So don't give people that don't even know your middle name and know your mama and your aunties and when you go to church, you give them all this power and give their words power. So I had to learn to shut out that noise. Mm-hmm. And I'm glad I've gotten really good at it now, because as I go forward, all of that is going to help me, because now it's like, it doesn't even matter to me at all. And I can really honestly say that, because I used to be more of a people pleaser, but not anymore. It's like, I'm doing what I'm being led to do. God is ordering my steps, and I'm cutting out all of that noise, because I'm so focused on the task and on the mission that all of my energy is going there. So it's like, I don't even look for validation. Chris would be like, "What you looking for? You going on the internet? What are you looking for? Are you looking for somebody to tell you how cute you look or how this, blah, blah, blah, blah." And you know how he could be. And I'd be like, "Oh, right. Like, what am I?"
1: When that reminder was so incredibly important. Hey guys. Yes, this is a pause. It's a pause for the cause. A pause for the cause of WBAI. Yes, we're listening to a great guest. I promise I won't keep you from our great guest for too long. But I have to say to you something that you know already. We need you. We need you. We need your help. We need your dollars. WBAI exists because of you, for you, and with you. This is a covenant that we have at listener-sponsored WBAI. It is because of people like you that we exist. We do not accept ads like so many other, well, like commercial radio does. 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We just want you to feel like you want to be a part of what keeps us alive and thriving. We exist because of you. We exist for you. We exist with you. So thank you in advance for your generosity, and let's go back to the show. Hey guys, this is Dream Leapers with Harriet Cole. We are in conversation with the one and only Shelby J, singer, songwriter, performer. She's out there globally having an impact, bringing her joy and love.

0: love and secret soulful sauce to everybody. So I have to tell you, you know, I have this other broadcast, Dream Leap Presents Inspiration, that we do every Monday morning, and Shelby will just pop up and be online with us from Denmark. And where have you been?
1: Because Netherlands, I popped on from the Netherlands. I popped on from France.
0: Yeah.
1: I popped on from Switzerland one time last summer. So yeah, I love it when I see it. I love it.
0: I love it too. So, and you're going to these places. What is it like? What are audiences like when you are traveling around the world and bringing, you know, your version of joy to them?
1: Yeah, the Shelby J. They're like, Shelby J, the J is for joy. That they started that and over in Europe, and I love it. I'm like, okay, the J is for joy. Because I want to spread love and light everywhere I go. Mm-hmm. And we need that in the world more so now than ever. And I love how receptive people are that may not, English is not their first language mm-hmm. at all, but they feel music is the universal language. So they feel it. They feel my message of togetherness and of love, my symbol with the heart coming together, whether you're Slovakian, whether you're French, whether you're Somalian, whether you're Danish, whether you're Dutch. The one thing that binds us is love. We're all here together. So if we can learn, and Prince talked about this so much, when you looked out at his audience, it was everything, every color, every creed, every age. So my audiences look like that because so many of the people first saw me with Prince. I have a lot of new people as well, but so many of those people remember me because Prince took me to these places. Mm-hmm. And I'm so very grateful that he opened up so many of these doors for these people to even know who I was. And he put Shelby, Shelby, he put me on Front Street singing 3, 4, 5 solos. It's like, I'm like, Prince is your show. They did not come to see me.
0: That is something that I'm glad you mentioned this because I witnessed that, and you know, as an audience member, sometimes people would be like, why aren't you performing, dude?
1: I know. I was like, he's down. He's like, I'm going to do my makeup. You sing these 3 songs. You got it. And I'm like, okay. So I would get out there.
0: Back to that generosity. I mean, he gave people, you certainly, an opportunity to shine in some of the best of places. And yeah. I mean, he didn't have to do that.
1: No, he was very generous with his light. I tell people that all the time. He was so generous with me, and he push Liv out there and Elisa as well. And my mother was like, goodness great, Shelby. Like when they came to the show, I was like, yeah, it's the love. And he's like, Shelby, sing another song. And I'll be doing another tune. So I'm just grateful to him for introducing me to so many people worldwide. And now that I go back to these places, I'm taking my new music. I'm taking my new ministry of my love, my light, my Shelby J joy. I'm all over. And I'm just bringing people together. And they leave my shows feeling uplifted, motivated, inspired, and I tell them to take it out into the world. Don't just what you feel in this show, take it to your job, take it to your neighbors, mm-hmm. take it to your grocery store, like take it everywhere. You know, that's what we got to do.
0: That's beautiful. You know, we mentioned earlier, and in fact, you gave us a little snippet of D'Angelo music. You spent time working with him mm-hmm. Back when he was D'Angelo, like that. Mr. Hot Man back then, you know, it's tragic. He's gone.
1: I miss him.
0: Angie Stone is gone. You know that they were family.
1: Yeah.
0: And he was family to you. Tell us what D'Angelo meant to you and what his legacy is today.
1: Who? Oh man, D. D was my heart. And I miss him so much. Our bond was strong and deep. And I still now play his voicemails back because I need to hear his voice. I need to hear him call me beloved. You know, he called me beloved. And I need to hear that sometimes. And it just touches me. When I got with Prince, it was so funny because he was like, Yep, that makes perfect sense. You know, and he was putting his new band together, the Vanguard, and I was with Prince. We were rolling 2013, 2014. Right. So he was like, yeah, well, I gotta find somebody else. My girl is with my mentor. I can't be like, yeah, leave Prince and come back with me. So, but he was aware of everything I was doing. He was so proud of me, and he let me know that, how proud he was of me. And he encouraged me to continue to do my music. He was like, you know, keep, you know, make sure you stay on your path with what you want to do, you know, with your songs. And I would play stuff for him. And I gave him this really funky guitar. And we would, you know, when I was first learning to play guitar, we would play guitar together. But I miss D. And after, I remember a funny story. He was coming to Minneapolis and he was performing at First Avenue. And I want to say it was like late 2014, Black Messiah album was out. And he was doing like Saturday Night Live and different shows promoting it. And he was coming to First Avenue. And of course, I wanted to go and see him. And we were rehearsing at Paisley. And Prince, I was like, Prince, you know, D's going to be here. He was like, well, I said, he was like, nope. I was just like, oh, so I had to call D. And I was like, I can't come and see you at the show. And I was so disappointed, and they were leaving like right after, so it was not like I could see him the next morning. So we missed each other then, but a couple of years later he called me. We talked all the time, and even though I was with Prince, he would call me just out of the blue, and in my phone it says D, and it would just pop up, and I knew it would be him. And so he would call just randomly, sometimes 2 o'clock in the morning, 3 o'clock in the morning. Hello, beloved, you know, blah, blah, blah, blah, blah. And we would just talk and talk about everything. He would check on me, which is cool because people that love you check on you. Mm-hmm. They don't just call you when they want something or when they need something. They just call to check on you. And I love that he would do that. But he called and he was like, I'm doing this show. And this was after Prince had passed. And he was like, I'm doing this show and it's going to be real special. And I want you to do it with me. It's going to be at the Hollywood Bowl. Now, I could sing with him again because Prince had passed. I was no longer in Prince's band. So I could go and sing with D. And I was just like, oh, wow. He reached out. He wants to mix me in with his other band. So I got to meet members of his, you know, Vanguard band, Jermaine, yeah, and Red and Chris Dave and all of these people that they weren't part of the Soultronics, which was my band with him in 99-2000. So I got to be back with some of my old cats, like Pino and Root and who else on guitar? My goodness, oh, Bo, Norris Bo on guitar. And we did the Hollywood Bowl, and I did not know that was going to be D's last show. That was his last live show. And I'm so grateful. We rehearsed for 2 weeks in New York. So we had so much time to be together in New York, rehearsing, preparing. And it was Dave Chappelle presents Netflix as a Joke. And I'm sure it'll come out on DVD someday. But we did it. And that was the time somebody ran out on stage. And it was on the news, like somebody tried to tackle Dave. Oh. Then that was when that happened. But we did that show, and it was just a magical night. And D was so happy, and Quest was on drums, and Raphael Sadiq was there. And I'm just glad we had that moment because I always wanted to perform with my brother again.
0: And you did.
1: And I got to do it. So
0: that is beautiful.
1: Yeah.
0: Now, someone else that you perform with, I hold dear to my heart, Anthony Hamilton. So when I left Essence, because, you know, I ran fashion at Essence before I left there, and I started my own company. And in the early days, I was doing, well, for many years, I did artist development, but it included in the early days styling. Okay. And I was hired to style Anthony Hamilton's very first album cover.
1: What?
0: I don't know if I ever told you that.
1: Oh, I love it.
0: And so I brought in a team, including my friend Rick Ramsey, who's a menswear stylist. And we worked together to create this great look for him. And it was a wonderful experience. And what I remember about him that has been true from day one to this day is what a gentleman he is. What, like, soul brother gentleman, right?
1: Yeah. Carolina all day.
0: Carolina, just such a wonderful spirit. And I love that you worked with him. What would you like to tell us about Mr. Anthony Hamilton?
1: Oh, well, I taught him all his notes. Okay. He's gonna laugh when he sees this.
0: He will.
1: It's an inside joke. Anthony is my brother from another mother. I love him deeply as well.
0: He loves you too.
1: To my core.
0: Yeah.
1: And Anthony is the reason that I got with D'Angelo. Anthony brought me into D'Angelo's camp. D'Angelo was looking for another singer, and he wanted a boy, because he wanted all boy band.
0: Okay.
1: And so Anthony was like, yo, I got this girl. She's cool. She's got a deep voice, like a tenor. Trust me, you're going to love Shelby. She Carolina. Like, trust me. And he trusted him enough to let him bring me in. So I came in, like, straight from my job at the flower shop. I had my overalls. Listen, here, I came in looking like Ellie Mae. I had flowers in my hair because I didn't have time to go home from work. And I came straight from my job, parked my car, came in with my overalls on, and it was people in there in New York. You know, they dressed to the nines, and I was like, oh, boy. Here I come. Here come country. And Dee laughed about it years later because he was like, you came in. He was like, okay, all right. He recognized that because he, you know, he's a country boy.
0: He's a country boy.
1: So I came in, and it was me and Anthony around the piano, and he just started playing stuff, and I would harmonize. He would give me a note, and I harmonize, and I sing something back. He'd give me something, I'd sing it, and then we all sang together. And when I tell you, it was like warm butter and molasses. It was just beautiful. And then the next day, I left, and the next day, they called me that night, and Anthony said, he wants you back tomorrow. And I said, okay, cool. And when I came back the next day, the whole band was there. And it was just me, because there was other people in the hallway that was going to like audition too. And nobody else was there. And when I came back, I had a job, and it was me and Anthony, and we started rehearsing for the Chris Rock show to go and sing Chicken Grease. And the Voodoo album was going to be coming out like a month later. So I'm forever grateful for Anthony for making that call to bring me into that camp. And then I ended up singing with Anthony a few years later, being in his band when his album came out. He had singers, and then something happened. He needed somebody to come and fill in. I came, filled in, and I stayed on the road with him for months and months and months, singing and just having his back. You know, that's my brother forever.
0: That's beautiful. And I just have to say, for those people who do not know who Ellie Mae is, because it's not Ella Mae who is the performer now. It's different. Ellie Mae is Ellie Mae Clampett from the Beverly Hillbillies. So if y'all don't know that reference, go look it up because it's so fabulous. But I realize, Shelby, that a lot of people don't know these references. It depends upon either if you've been watching those the Cartoon Network or whatever the old shows are on, or if you are of a certain age, right?
1: Yeah. Okay.
0: Let me remind folks, this is Dream Leapers with Harriet Cole. The time is jumping by. We are talking with Shelby J, singer, songwriter, performer. We have 5 minutes left, believe it or not. So I have a few questions. Okay. Number one, are you still a beekeeper?
1: No.
0: That for a while.
1: Well, let me just catch you up. That was my husband's business. Yeah, that business belonged to my husband, and I don't even know if they're still in business, but I supported it as if it
0: was mine.
1: And Prince bought all the honey that we had, so he supported it as well. But yes, when I parted ways, that parted everything. So yes, I'm no longer doing that.
0: Okay. All right. And the pivot to your music on your own, this is a quick question because we don't have much time, but how hard was that? Was that scary to go, okay, now Prince is gone, I'm on my own, I got to do my thing, boom.
1: No, not really, because I was doing that before him. Like, I put out Black Gypsy Volume 1 in 2003. I had my own band that I had formed in New York when I was living in Brooklyn, and with my boys Carter and John and Derek and David, I formed my band Black Gypsy 2003 and self-produced and financed my very first album, Black Gypsy Volume 1, which is still available on iTunes.
0: And what is next? Because there's music coming out.
1: Yes, I have new music coming out on 6/26/26, a single called See You Again. It'll be available exclusively on my website, on my Shelby J. Van Zugel website, and they'll be able to get that. I'll make sure you have the links for that. It's going to drop on 6/26/26, and I'm debuting it live with Candy Dulfer and her band at the Purple Jam July 2nd in Utrecht, Netherlands, with a full band, full horns. It's going to be amazing. And the song is my love letter to D'Angelo and Prince. I call them my bookends, and I'm paying homage to them and talking about our life on the road and just telling that story. But anybody who's ever lost someone that they care about will be able to relate to the lyrics.
0: What advice do you have for people who are tuned in right now who may be a little afraid of pursuing their dreams?
1: Yeah, fear is the devil. Do not let fear, let me tell you something.
0: Fear
1: will stifle you. Fear will keep you from living your best potential. Fear will keep you stuck where you are. So you have to step out on faith. My mama said, fear or faith, you choose. Fear or faith, you choose. So I'm going to choose the faith that even when you can't see where your foot is going to land, you can't always see that, but you have to step out on faith and leave fear somewhere else. If you're praying, you can't worry and pray at the same time. Mm-hmm. So if whatever you're worrying about, pray on it and keep it moving. And do not let fear keep you from manifesting your dreams and being all that God wants you to be in this world.
0: So you said that during that period, it was so difficult for you.
1: Yeah.
0: Because what you just said, yes, makes sense. But for people who are stuck, who like, I hear you, Shelby J, but yeah, I don't know how to do it.
1: Yeah.
0: What got you out of the depths of negativity when you were just there?
1: Yeah, I would remember good things because sometimes you forget and you get so caught up in the storm that you think it's going to last forever. And all storms run out of rain. All of them do eventually. And so gratitude is a really good thing. I had to remember things to be grateful for in my life all the time. God bringing me through things that I didn't think I'd be able to come through. And also focusing on positive things around me, listening to positive things on the internet, reading positive things, doing positive mantras. Every morning I get up, I'm listening to positive things. I'm listening to frequencies that are positive. On YouTube, it's free. I tell people it's free. Those, I would let it play all day, every day, that right, what I'm thankful for. And I would pray and I would ask God to help me get out of my funk. When I was in my darkest place, I was like, God, please help me. So prayer, positive thoughts, being grateful, surrounding yourself with people that love you, and don't bottle it in. Find somebody you can talk to, that you can trust, that you can talk to about how you're feeling, because that venting helps you get it out. So it doesn't just fester inside of you, because a lot of times you want to just hold it in. Because when you go through things, there's a lot of shame when you go through divorces and things like that, but you got to get it out. So find somebody you can trust, that you can share that stuff with.
0: That's beautiful. Mm-hmm. Please let me know next time you're in New York, because I want to give you a real hug.
1: Listen, I might be coming Christmas time. I'm talking to my girl Nova about trying to do something, because, you know, she's my mentor, one of my very best friends.
0: And who's that?
1: Melba Wilson.
0: I love Melba. Are you kidding me? That's my girl.
1: I started with Melba at Sylvia's back when I first started training. And so Melba has been Team Shelby since day one, since 1994. So we're talking about me coming there around Christmas time to do something. So I'll keep you posted.
0: Please do. Thank you so much. I'm so proud of you. Thank you for sharing your Shelby J joy with all of us. I love you. Thank you.
1: I love you back. And thank you for having me.
0: Oh, beautiful. Thank you. Thank you. And thank you to all of you for tuning in. I hope you feel just as joyful as I do. I love that the European said Shelby J equals joy. And yes, she does. Until next time, have a

0: Saturday.
1: Hi, this is Baby K.
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we're facing a critical moment in the fight for LGBTQ plus rights across our country. The landscape is shifting with a surge of measures challenging our hard-won freedoms. I'm Jeff Simmons, co-host of City Watch here on WBAI 99.5 FM New York. 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
2: Welcome to Earth Riot Radio. I'm Savitri D. I'm here solo today because Reverend Billy is performing a wedding. Mazel tov to those lucky souls tying the knot today. Just want to say welcome to all you lovers on Pride Weekend here in New York City. I had the good fortune to be at the drag march last night from Tompkins Square, shouting with all my friends. Stonewall was a riot. Don't ever forget it. And let's just celebrate Pride with that great Donna Summer.

0: I Feel Love, Donna Summer. You just got to get into it. It's Pride Weekend. People are all over the streets. And why does it matter? Why does Pride Weekend, why does Pride Month matter? I mean, it matters because we should love who we want to love. And it's not just self-interest either. It's like including people gives us resilience, right? Including people makes us into a diverse ecosystem, right? And we're stronger that way. It's not just self-interest, right? It's the interest of everything. Everybody's interest, everything's interest, life's interest. So you can go out to the Dyke March this afternoon. Tomorrow you can go to Heritage of Pride, or you could go to Reclaim Pride, the Queer Liberation March, which takes place at 3 p.m. tomorrow. That's the step-off point from Union Square. And go join that wonderful, rowdy crew marching tomorrow afternoon, 3 p.m., Reclaim Pride. I'll be there, and I hope I see you there. I want to turn now to some other unfolding events. We've gotten some bad news this week from Texas. A number of activists, immigration activists, sentenced in federal court, and they received devastating sentences. 50 years. Megan Morris, 50 years. Maricela Rueda, 70 years. Danielle Rolando Sanchez Estrada, 30 years. Benjamin Song, 100 years. Elizabeth Soto, 50 years. This is a group of activists who were staging a noise demo. For those of you who don't know what that is, it's generally held outside of a prison, a jail, a detention facility to signal to the people held inside that we are here for you. It's an act of solidarity, a noise demo, to say we are here. We know you're in there. We might not see you, but we feel you. We're talking to you. We care about you. So these people in Prairieland, Texas, which is just a little bit north of Waco. You remember Waco, don't you, listeners? Just a little bit north of Waco. This is an action that took place about a year ago, and some very harsh sentences coming down. And we'll get to that today. Also want to talk about the Summer of Lud. But right now we're going to go to Norman Siegel with Justice in Real Time.
1: Good afternoon, Reverend Billy, Savitri, and listeners. Lots to talk about today. Let's start as we have recently done on the war in Iran. Last week, I read parts of the Memorandum of Understanding between the United States and Iran. To the listeners, if you were unable to listen to last Saturday's segment, let me suggest you go to WBAI archives and listen to last week's segment. It will give you a quick update on what is and is not in the Memorandum of Understanding. Since then, all I can say, it's been an up and down situation. Once again, not knowing for sure what is happening with further negotiations pursuant to the terms of the MOU. The headlines in the New York Times last Thursday sum it up nicely. Quote, Trump makes the claims about the talks. Iran keeps contradicting him. And then, quote, Rubio seeks to measure Gulf Arab partners, reassure Gulf Arab partners on U.S.-Iran deal, end of quote. Yesterday's Times headline was, quote, Iran attacks cargo ship, halting traffic in strait as Rubio visits Gulf leaders, end of quote. And this morning's Times headline was, quote, U.S. strikes Iran in counterattack, end of quote. So we need to keep a close eye on the developments in the strait and is the MOU being followed. What I initially thought was a significant development was that on Tuesday of last week, the U.S. Senate voted 50-48 to have Trump end the war in Iran or seek congressional authorization to continue it. The affirmative vote was made up of the Democrats, excluding Senator John Fetterman of Pennsylvania, plus four Republicans, Senators Rand Paul of Kentucky, Susan Collins of Maine, Lisa Murkowski of Alaska, and Bill Cassidy of Louisiana. The Senate vote was a concurrent resolution with the House of Representatives, which previously voted for this resolution. But then we found out that Trump had a lunch meeting with the Republican senators last Wednesday, and Trump openly criticized the representatives who voted for the resolution. One of the media entities said that there was a shouting match at that luncheon. One day later, Senators Cassidy and Paul changed their votes from yes to no. However, I'm not sure what significance, if any, the second vote means, other than Trump was able to change those two senators' votes. My view continues to be the war is still unconstitutional because Congress has not authorized the war. And it's still illegal since May 1 under the War Powers Resolution of 1973. I will continue to update you each week on the war in Iran. We now need to discuss two significant decisions by the U.S. Supreme Court giving the green light to Trump's power over immigration issues, specifically possibly deporting approximately 350,000 Haitians and approximately 6,000 Syrians from our country, and to turn away immigrants at the southern border wall wanting to apply for asylum when and if they, quote, arrive in the United States, end of quote. Regarding the first decision, it's about the TBS program status. That was established in 1990 to provide legal status to people whose nations were considered, quote, unsafe because of war, national disasters, or other crisis, end of quote. Justice Alito wrote the majority opinion where he stated, quote, in these cases, we consider whether respondents who challenge the termination of temporary protected status, TPS, for aliens, that's his word, aliens from Syria and Haiti are entitled to orders postponing the termination during litigation. We hold that they are not. He added, quote, the TPS statute plainly bars consideration of respondents' non-constitutional claim. It allows, quote, no judicial review of any determination with respect to the termination of a TPS designation. Alito is saying that there is no judicial review unless there is a constitutional claim. On this point, the New York Times says Justice Kagan disagreed, saying, quote, nothing in the statute would prevent courts from deciding whether the government had followed the proper procedures to reach a final determination. The Times added, quote, in this case, Kagan said no meaningful consultation had taken place between the agencies, end of quote. The second issue in the case was whether the decision to end the TPS program regarding Haitians was racially motivated. The Times reports that negative statements about Haitians were recited both in the oral argument and in the record. However, it reports that Justice Alito held that none of the statements cited by administration officials, including Trump, quote, was overtly racial, end of quote. Justice Kagan disagreed, and according to the Times, she wrote, quote, the statements fairly shout in their racial undertones and overtones alike that race entered into president's resolve to remove Haitians from this country, end of quote. In the second decision, which was likewise a 6-3 vote, the court allowed the Trump administration to deny immigrants seeking asylum on the southern border, according to a Times reporter who wrote, quote, by physically preventing them from crossing into the United States as they sought protection from persecution, end of quote. The reporter added Justice Sotomayor, dissenting, wrote that the decision allows the Trump administration to, quote, slam the door shut on all who are fleeing persecution, end of quote. The potential consequences of these two immigration decisions by the Supreme Court could be devastating, not only to the Haitian and Syrian community, but as well to other immigrant communities that are currently protected under the TPS program. I imagine that the Statue of Liberty has tears running down her face, and the Torch for Freedom and Liberty is not glowing as bright as it used to be. These decisions, in my opinion, are not what America is supposed to be about. We are supposed to be and have been a haven for immigrants from across the world that come here to add to our country and fulfill their dreams for them and their families. This, in my opinion, unless changed by the Congress, by extending the TPS program to 2029 for Haitian and Syrians, will be historically recorded as a dark day in American history. Next week, as early as possibly Monday, the court will decide the important issue about birthright citizenship. Hopefully the court won't disappoint us. On a final note, next Saturday, July 4, 2026, is the 250th anniversary of the signing of the Declaration of Independence. I'd like to suggest that as many as possible get a copy of the Declaration of Independence and read it next Saturday. When you're reading the list of grievances against King George III, reflect on the subject matter and the reasoning for the grievance back then, and then reflect on whether any of those grievances are applicable today to the Trump administration and President Trump. Thank you, Reverend Billy. Thank you, Savitri. Everyone, please take care.
0: Thank you, Norman Siegel, civil rights attorney. You can join him on Mondays at 1 p.m. in Foley Square for Democracy, Not Autocracy. And that's Justice in Real Time. We run that every week. Just Norman fills us in on what's going on in the courts. And it's really helpful over time to just kind of keep track of what's going on in the courts. This week, very alarming. This TPS status and turning away asylum seekers at the Mexican border is just an astonishing development. And it matters for so many reasons. This is Earth Riot Radio. You know, we are Earth activists here. And I just want to remind our listeners that Earth justice and migrant justice are one and the same thing. There are 100 million people on the move around the globe. So many of them escaping conflict, escaping difficult living conditions, and so much of that brought on by climate change and the unbelievable ascent of the extractive industries over the last hundreds of years that have led us to this moment. And I'd like to turn now to the prairie land situation, because this is an ICE demonstration. This is about immigration. And as I just said, you know, immigration is an earth issue, right? These are not separate issues, and it's very important to see them together. Increasingly, people are fleeing their homes because they can't grow food anymore, because it's physically dangerous to live in a place, because the waters are rising, and they're rising now. This isn't off in the future. We see in Europe this week record-breaking heat. Babies are dying in France. Have you ever heard of that before? So it's happening now, and increasingly people will be on the move. They will be approaching every border that they can approach. And to deny people asylum at the Mexican border, turn them back, knowing where they have come from, knowing the number of countries they have crossed to get to that border, sometimes 13, 14 different countries, all kinds of danger, coyotes, not just the animal coyotes, but the human coyotes who are supposedly helping them across those borders. We really are in a moment where we have to see these issues together. Migrant justice, climate justice, these are one and the same thing. So turning to Texas now, Prairie Land, Texas, where on July 4th, 2025, a number of activists held a noise demo in solidarity with ICE detainees. I'm reading now from the Prairie Land Defendants website, and you can check that out yourself, but this was written before these sentences were handed down this week, but I'll just give you some background on what happened. There was a noise demo held at the Prairie Land Detention Center on July 4th in solidarity with ICE detainees. In all, 18 people were arrested and charged with a variety of crimes. 9 people were arrested that night, and another was arrested the next day during a raid on a house. The spouse of one defendant was arrested and charged with federal obstruction of justice with the evidence of a box of anarchist zines found in his car. One person the police believed to have been at the protest was detained after a 10-day manhunt involving the eventual arrest of 6 others. One of those arrested as part of the manhunt was charged with tampering with physical evidence for removing someone from group chats. Loved ones have good reasons to believe the state's narrative is ludicrous based on their knowledge of the defendants and statements defendants have made since their arrests. The state alleges that towards the end of the demonstration, an individual fired a gun at an Alvarado police officer. The officer was allegedly injured in the neck and was released from the hospital within hours. The prosecution alleges that this was a coordinated ambush planned by all those in attendance. That's important. The subject of the manhunt, an only accused shooter, Benjamin Song, is claimed to have been hidden by a number of individuals. The DOJ claims that the defendants are part of a violent ideological movement they call Antifa. As evidence, they cite zines, political rhetoric, and many practices common for activists, such as using Signal. Signal is a encrypted messaging platform. Wearing black and asserting their rights when arrested. They also use as evidence the printing press found in 2 defendants' garage, which they use to print books for small left-wing presses. That would be zines, I would say. So you see what's happened here. A group of activists, you can imagine this, right? A group of activists went to a noise demo. They were loosely affiliated, possibly an affinity group of some kind. Some of them were involved in a book club together. Some of them printed zines and distributed those zines. They had the demo, there were fireworks, and there was a shooting of some kind, and an officer was allegedly injured by that shooting. So this week, 8 Prairieland defendants were sentenced in federal court, 3 months after their convictions on a variety of federal charges, including riot, material support for terrorists, attempted murder, possession and conspiracy to use explosives, and conspiracy to conceal documents. The families sat there and watched. The sentences ranged from 30 to 100 years in prison. In a rally and press conference held after the sentencing, supporters expressed defiance and vowed to continue fighting for the Prairieland defendants' freedom. So Savannah Batten got 50 years. Zachary Evett got 50 years. Autumn Hill, 50 years. Megan Morris, 50 years. Maricela Rueda, 70 years. Danielle Estrada, 30 years. Benjamin Song, 100 years. And Elizabeth Soto, 50 years. That's 450 years combined for these defendants. They are in jail now, and we know they are going to appeal those sentences, but they are in jail as we speak, and 2 more will be sentenced in a couple of days. Benjamin Song, the most harshly sentenced Prairieland defendant, who received a 100-year prison term, issued a very moving statement about their sentence. And I'm just going to read it to you in its entirety. So just let me paint the picture of Benjamin a little bit for you. A young person there in their 20s. They are in a long-term relationship, a former Army reservist, and someone who teaches weapons use, who trains people to use weapons professionally. Benjamin's statement: I don't hate. I don't hate anyone. I don't hate cops. I don't hate Trump. I don't hate Nazis. My beliefs are composed thus: first, that we should help each other, and second, that we should protect one another. I never want to see anyone get hurt. I never want to see good people standing up for what they believe in gunned down in the street. What we all saw happen to Renee Good and Alex Preddy is my worst nightmare. It was the kind of thing I had feared for a long time, after dealing with officers who could be reckless, who could be bullies, who could be violent. But fear is not hate. Sadness is not hate. Wanting people to live is not hate. So when I was standing in the street on July 4th, 2025, in plain view, with reflective safety strips and high visibility clothing, what I saw right in front of my eyes was my worst nightmare. When I saw Lieutenant Thomas Gross stop pursuing and point his gun at the back of a running, unarmed protester, like he testified, I was terrified. As a firearms instructor and a United States Marine Corps veteran, I understood what I was seeing. I knew what it meant for someone to lean forward into a gun, like he testified, to prepare for recoil. As the evidence shows, I did not want to hurt anyone. I never had the intent to hurt anyone. I tried my best to avoid hurting anyone. It is impossible to say that I was trying to ambush anyone or planning any violence. I was shocked and surprised and saddened. I am so grateful for what didn't happen. I am so grateful that we are not here mourning another death and tragedy, another Alex Preddy, another Rene Good, another Botham Jean, another Manuel Terron, another Tatiana Jefferson, another Philando Castile. Now, 22 people have been arrested, have been persecuted, have been tortured. For what? For nothing. None of these people really did anything. And none of these people have anything to do with what happened with me. This is wrong. This is mass punishment. This is collective punishment. This is guilt by association. This is injustice. Back in 1895, the white supremacist and U.S. Senator Pitchfork Ben Tillman gave a speech to the Constitutional Convention of South Carolina on how to use injustice to take power. He said, quote, "How do we recover our liberty? By fraud and violence," end quote. "We tried to overcome the 30,000 majority by honest means, which was a mathematical impossibility. After burying these indignities for 8 years, life became worthless." Okay, so that's Pitchfork Ben Tillman, who was talking about how to come back from the Civil War. This is how men take power over others, by injustice, by fraud and violence. That history matters because injustice has always been dangerous. It does not only harm the person standing in court, it spreads. It teaches people to be afraid. It teaches people that the government can decide who is guilty first and look for reasons afterward. First, they covered up and hid evidence. Second, they banned every black juror so that no one would question the police. And this is what happened in Prairie Land. They covered up and hid evidence. And then it was an all-white jury there in Texas. And we know Texas is a very diverse place. Third, they told me I had no right to protect myself or anyone else. And they told me I wasn't even allowed to say the word self-defense. As you heard at the trial, they tortured their own witnesses. American citizens were tortured and terrorized and medically neglected. 3 men died in jail last week, by the way. And now a 24-year-old has had a heart attack. A 58-year-old woman said she would die in this case. Mothers, fathers, teachers, students, package workers, programmers, and engineers persecuted and tortured in this case. I remind you, listeners, this case is a noise demo in front of an ICE facility in Prairie Land, Texas. People are being treated as if their lives do not matter. All of this is bigger than me. I know I am the person standing here. I know I am the person being judged, but I also know that a case like this can become a warning to everyone else that if you speak, if you protest, if you try to protect someone, if you are associated with the wrong idea, you can be turned into a symbol instead of treated like a human being. Nothing saddens me more than when I think about all of these different people and their different families and communities and how they have suffered and how unfairly they have been treated, just like me. Whatever is taken from me is taken from you. It may be these 22 strangers now, but it will be you tomorrow. On June 9th, the president of the Southern Poverty Law Center testified that hate has migrated into the government. The hate is right here. The government in its secret motion to give me a life sentence, calls me the embodiment of Antifa. What does that even mean? I am not a member of a group called Antifa. I am not part of any terrorist organization. There is no group called Antifa. Everyone knows that. But this government is so blinded by hate, they've arrested 22 good people for nothing. They want to bury me with an idea. This idea that they hate is the very idea of being against fascism. What kind of people are not against fascism? What kind of people are not against the hate and war and genocide and concentration camps that the Nazis brought upon the world? What kind of people would not agree to no kings and no Führers? The hate has migrated into the government. Now that hate is taking power over me. It is taking power over you, over your words and your ideas. When will you be called a domestic terrorist too? When they killed Rene Goode and Alex Preddy, they went on TV and they called them domestic terrorists the same day, within the hour. When will that happen to you? When I was staying in my home city of Dallas for 11 days, I did fear then I might die at any moment from a government that I think is hateful and vindictive. I did not run because I wanted to escape responsibility. I stayed because I wanted to survive long enough to do the right thing. I don't fear for myself. I fear for all of you. What will you do in this time of great failures and great injustices? What will you do? How will you help each other? How will you help each other? How will you help yourselves? This is the statement of Benjamin Song, given a 100-year sentence for a minor injury to a police officer at a noise demo in front of the Prairie Land ICE detention facility 1 year ago. I bring this to you, listeners, because I know so many of you are activists, and these type of events, these kinds of sentences are chilling because they do instill in us fear, because so many of us here in New York have been to a noise demo, have stood in front of a prison shouting to the prisoners inside. So many of us have been in these situations, and so many of us communicate these ways on Signal, through zines. Some of this is recognizable to us. And we see a 100-year sentence, a 50-year sentence, a 70-year sentence. And we think, oh, that could be me. Well, it could be you. It could be you. I want to highlight a thing that strikes me about this, though. Like in Texas, you know, it's quite legal to carry a gun around. I mean, here in New York City, we don't bring guns to protests or noise demos. You know, that's a no-no, friends. but one has to acknowledge that the culture of guns is very different in Texas than it is here. And so you have to look past a little bit of that and understand what was going on there. And also just to remind you that that officer didn't even spend the night in the hospital. It really was a minor injury. And Benjamin Song will be in prison for 100 years unless his appeals are successful. So here in New York, we have to remember that our conditions are different, some of them, right? It's not so often that people bring weapons to protests, I hope. And I certainly would not go to a protest if I knew someone was bringing a gun there. Not just I'm ethically opposed to that, but also because things get out of hand. Strange things happen when people have weapons, and violence can happen very quickly and you don't even know why. So, you know, the very different situation there in Texas, clearly. But some of this is really alarming. I'd say in particular, the case of Daniel Sanchez Estrada, sentenced to 30 years. Now, Daniel is the person who produces this zine, right? And I'm going to read a little bit from Gianluca Constantini's blog post about this. You can find that. It's called Channel Draw. Daniel Sanchez Estrada was not even at the protest. He was not there. He wasn't outside the Prairie Land facility. His involvement stems from a later and indirect episode after a phone call from his wife, who was involved in the demonstration. At that time, he allegedly moved a box containing zines, small self-published booklets connected to radical political culture and social movements. And this minimal gesture where he moved a box of zines, the government argues this is material support to a context defined by the authorities as terrorist activity.

0: And what are we going to do about that? What are we going to do about that, friends? Well, I think the first thing we really have to do is remember the First Amendment. And I'll just say it to you very quickly. Congress shall make no law protecting the establishment of religion or prohibiting the free exercise thereof or abridging the freedom of speech or of the press or the right of the people peaceably to assemble and to petition the government for redress of grievances. Now, Benjamin Song carried a weapon to a protest and it went off. He shot it. A cop was injured. He's going to jail for 100 years. Daniel Estrada participated in this so-called terrorist activity by possessing and moving and holding and printing a zine. That's a big range and a big connection. I don't know. I'm concerned about what this does to us. What this does to us.
1: I feel like all issues come finally to peace. All art, religion, and politics are waiting to be rediscovered within a notion of peace. How can I spare you? How can we walk by each other from opposite ends of a long hallway without ripping each other to shreds? How can I come into your city and you into mine? The earth is in flames with every major religious tradition hijacked by its right wing. There is an unprecedented absence of leadership right now. The language of peace isn't even making it to the History Channel. There's a kind of hush over the world.
0: There's a kind of hush over the world. Because the indirect outcome of these kinds of sentences. It's terrible for the people involved. It's terrible for their families. It's terrible for their communities, their children. But it's terrible for movement building also. The hush that comes over us when we're afraid. You're listening now to Earthright Radio. I'm Savitri D. This is WBAI 99.5 FM in New York City. Thank you for being with us today. Reverend Billy is performing a wedding, so he's not here. I'm on my own talking about Prairie Land, Texas, and these incredible harsh sentences activists got there. So the question I have for you today, how are we going to organize now? How should we organize? How will we organize? When we keep seeing these terrorist charges, when we keep seeing affinity groups, what we think of and experience as normal activist behavior, using signal threads, printing our materials for each other, when they are clumped into these definitions of terrorism. Well, I think one key might be to do our best to meet in real life again. I think that it would be important now to find a way to meet in person, to know our affinity group, know them in person, know what they look like, know what they like to eat, help them move occasionally, you know, be involved. Turn that activist signal thread into a community of people who know each other and get together in person. Now, why did we switch over to this kind of digital organizing? Well, I would connect that directly with gentrification. I mean, we all saw in the late 90s as our community spaces and the places we met to organize started disappearing. I mean, that was like a real estate pressure, but it wasn't just real estate pressure. It was also a concerted effort to make public space and community space harder and harder to find. So I've watched that trajectory over my 30 years of activism in New York City, that people meet in person less and less often. They don't know each other. They have secret names on Signal. We don't know who we're talking to sometimes. And you know, that's convenient. I know it's convenient and easy in some ways, but I think it's a time now to really dedicate ourselves to knowing each other, to being together in person, in real life. Because these platforms make us

0: more vulnerable to surveillance, but they also connect us in these funny ways that we... I mean, this one person in Prairie Land was charged because they were actually cleaning up an email thread. I mean, a signal thread. They were removing some people and not other people. And that was sufficient to charge them with tampering. They were tampering with evidence, or they were charged because they switched the signal thread to disappearing messages, meaning the messages go away after a week. That was also used as evidence against them, that they were planning things, terrorist things. So we have to be careful, but I don't think, I think the answer to these kinds of charges from other activists, activists like us, like you maybe, is to do more activism, right? It's to do more activism, not less. It's not to withdraw, which is the impulse of fear, but to move into the work that we know we have to do. Let's go to a song, though. Let's listen to this song, Change Without Us.
1: I feel like all issues come finally to peace. All art, religion, and politics are waiting to be rediscovered within a notion of peace. How can I spare you? How can we walk by each other from opposite ends of a long hallway without ripping each other to shreds? How can I come into your city and you into mine? The earth is in flames with every major religious tradition hijacked by its right wing. There is an unprecedented

Change Without Us. That's Sundar Ganglani singing there. Sounds great. So how are we going to organize? How will we be activists now? How will we find our way to our courage, our bravery, in the face of this incredible situation we're living in and these threats against activism that just seem to grow every day? Well, I've been returning actually to the very early work of nonviolent resistance. Mahatma Gandhi, I mean, I know Gandhi's controversial to some people, but there's no doubt that we all learned quite a bit from him as activists. And I just want to kind of resurface these original ideas, which of course he took from religious texts largely. Ahimsa, let me remind you, ahimsa. Ahimsa means to strike, but it has the prefix a is a negation. So it means cause no injury, cause no strike, not strike, do no harm. It applies to all living beings, and it comes from ancient Indian religions, right? Jainism, Hinduism, somewhat Buddhism. And Gandhi interprets this way beyond just the prohibition of physical harm. For Gandhi, ahimsa was about thought and speech and action alike. Evil thoughts, hatred, harsh words, dishonesty, lying, these are all manifestations of violence. And all of them incompatible with a nonviolent life, right? So ahimsa, he sees as a creative, positive energy force. It's not restrictive. It's a way of living. It's grounded in love, in compassion, truth. And it means that you may not offend anybody. You can't harbor uncharitable thought, even in connection with those who you consider your enemy. So when I was reading Benjamin Song's letter, his statement from jail, he talks about this. I don't hate. I don't hate. I don't hate. He's talking about love and how much he loves. He's recognizing the hate. It's very important to understand that ahimsa is not about weakness or resignation. Ahimsa is about inner strength. And it's strength that comes not from physical force, but from will, like a kind of dignity, right? It's obedience to a higher law than just the physical, right? And it requires tremendous discipline. And the thing is, I think what he says and what I take from it is that you cannot fail in a state of true nonviolence as a spiritual discipline, right? Nonviolence becomes something you cannot fail. There's no losing. You can't lose that fight, right? He combines it with this other principle, satyagraha, right? Which is the word satya, which means truth, and agraha, which means holding. So satyagraha means like truth force, holding on to truth. And these are two sides of the coin, right? Truth and nonviolence. And I think this is especially stark right now because we have a liar for a president, right? And when our president, Donald Trump, became president, I thought about this a lot. Like, now is a time to be honest, right? So combining this truth with nonviolence, you know, this is our strength now. And you can't disentangle the two. Ahimsa is the way that you do this. Nonviolence and satyagraha is the truth that's at the end and the beginning. So I'm bringing this up because there's always this question in activism around peaceful protest. And I don't think that's a very deep analysis. Peaceful protest does not really get into this deep view of ahimsa and satyagraha. This nonviolence is not the same as peaceful protest, okay? Passive resistance. That's not the right word for this, right? The truth force is the word you want to carry. Truth force.
The goal is not to defeat or humiliate or shame, but to change people, right? To awaken people through, I mean, I don't know what else to call it. It's like something like moral persuasion or something like, well, truth force. And I think at the core of that, right, is Gandhi saying that you cannot achieve a peaceful society using violence. And courage must take precedence over fear. So this is what I'm carrying away from this incredible thing that happened in Texas this week, which is blowing my mind. You know, I've been an activist my whole adult life, and these, now you just have to imagine being a 23-year-old. You go to a noise demo with your affinity group. You know, you're maybe going to shoot off some fireworks or something, or like burn a flag. Okay, it's pretty innocent stuff, right? And then you're in jail for 70 years. Okay, you're looking down 70 years in prison. So I want to turn to this song, Machines, because it answers so much of this for me.

War kills everything. That's what I'm talking about. War kills everything. That's Shilpa Narayan there. That's the Stop Shopping Choir. And you can join the Stop Shopping Choir this Wednesday, July 1st at 7 p.m. at the 15th Street Meeting House. Check it out at revbilly.com. We'd love to see you there. And I just want to say, starting tomorrow, the Summer of Lud, a tremendous array of activities all over the city, almost entirely in public space. Just a couple of examples. Defense against the big tech dark arts. The mending, learn to sew for guys and bros. Stevie Wonder versus the Nazis teach-in. The artist is not present. All kinds of incredible activities by the Luddites. So proud of them. These young people are just, man, they're on fire. Join them in public space. You can find out more by joining their email list, which is the official Summer of Lud at proton.me. You can also call their hotline. And that hotline number, I know I have it for you, 347-814-5194. Summer of Lud starting tomorrow, going for a week. And join us July 1st at 7 p.m., the Church of Stop Shopping. I want to thank you all. Thank you, Sean Rhodes here. Thank you to all the BAI listeners and the larger community out there. Have a great Pride weekend. This is Earth Riot Radio, and I'm Savitri D.

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0: the Atlantic slave trade was the largest and most elaborate maritime and commercial venture in all of human history. Between 1492 and about 1870, approximately 18 to 19 million Africans were carried from their motherland, Africa, in chains by Europeans to the Americas and forced to work as slaves on sugar, coffee, coca, and cotton plantations, in gold and silver mines, in rice fields, or in the house as servants. Ladies and gentlemen, by popular demand, on Friday, July 3rd, 2026, prior to the start of America's 250-year anniversary celebration, join the 29 times award-winning Midnight Ravers from 12 midnight to 5 a.m. as we proudly present our five-hour special, Slave, Days of Blood, Days of Tears. Again, that's Friday, July 3rd, from 12 midnight to 5 a.m. for Slave, Days of Blood, Days of Tears. 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
2: Extinction Diaries. The giant manta ray could be called the eagle of the sea with their magnificent wings and aerial-like maneuvers both under and over the waves. Nearly 15 feet wide, the magnificent ray is only capable of giving birth every 3 to 5 years and rarely births two babies at the same time. This low reproductive rate cannot keep up with their slaughter, and the giant manta ray is being removed from the International Vulnerable List and added to the Endangered Species List. They may not be on that list long because oceans have reached a catastrophic tipping point. Manta itself tastes bad to humans, but they are netted, cut up as bait, then used to catch sharks and other animals. Every year, hundreds and even thousands of mantas are killed for their gill rakers, which serve to filter plankton, their principal food source. There's no proof that the gill rakers provide any benefit as medicine, yet that is why Asian markets have them in such demand. And just like other filter-feeding fish and whales, pollution like plastic, especially microplastics, are taking devastating tolls inside their bodies. There is literally no place on Earth now safe for the giant manta ray. My name is Cheyenne Sunthunder, and this is Small World Radio Production.
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4: This is Democracy and Destiny with Chara Torres-Pellacy.
5: I have the per curiam opinion and judgment to announce on behalf of the court. Buckley against Vallejo.
6: We have a cancer within the close to the presidency that's growing.
7: In case 08205, Citizens United versus the FEC, Justice Kennedy has the opinion of the court.
8: The First Amendment's core purpose is to foster a vibrant political system full of robust discussion and debate.
7: There is no right more basic in our democracy than the right to participate in electing our political leaders.
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10: Welcome to the show. I'm Chara Torres-Pellacy. I'm a law professor at Stetson Law School in Florida, and I'm a fellow at the Brennan Center for Justice at NYU School of Law. I work on the intersection of election law and corporate law. This show was inspired by my third book, Corporatocracy, How to Protect Democracy from Dark Money and Corrupt Politicians, published by NYU Press, Election Day 2024. I realize in today's busy world, reading a 300-page book is not on everyone's to-do list. But even I, as a law professor, have time to listen to radio shows and podcasts when I'm commuting to campus or walking my dog. So here we are. This is Democracy and Destiny. Today's episode is about reforms to help democracy, and I will be joined in a few minutes with my guest, Lisa Gilbert from Public Citizen. She will talk about the wide range of legislative, regulatory, and legal reforms that can improve the small d democratic process. But first, let's start with pay to play today. The term pay to play comes from the radio payola scandals from the 1950s and 1960s. Record companies would pay radio stations and DJs to play their music, hence it was literally pay to play. Today, the phrase pay to play is shorthand for all kinds of political corruption. especially when government contractors or others with business pending in front of the government pay bribes to public officials to get a private benefit, like a lucrative no-bid contract or approval of a corporate merger. One of the things I learned while writing my book, Corporatocracy, is that political corruption is prosecuted frequently, but the media just doesn't report on it as often as other things like celebrity news. That leaves the misimpression with the public that corrupt politicians or shady government contractors are always getting away with crimes. So I swore to myself if I ever had a news-generating platform, I would highlight that political corruption can be met with serious legal consequences like fines and jail time. Our example of pay-to-play today comes from the Second Circuit. This is a reading from United States versus Lopez, better known as the FIFA case. In 2025, following a lengthy trial, defendants appellees Hernan Lopez, a top executive at 21st Century Fox, and Full Play Group S.A., a South American sports marketing company, were each convicted of conspiracy to commit honest services wire fraud in connection with their involvement in a notorious FIFA corruption scandal. Each defendant then moved under Rule 29C of the Federal Rules of Criminal Procedure for a judgment of acquittal, arguing that, as a matter of statutory construction, honest services wire fraud under 18 U.S.C. Section 1346 did not criminalize their conduct. Although the district court had previously denied pre-trial motions to dismiss the indictment that raised similar arguments, it granted defendants post-trial motions. The district court reasoned that, following the Supreme Court's decision in Prococo versus United States and Simonelli versus United States, honest services fraud did not encompass defendants' conduct, and therefore the evidence adduced at trial was insufficient to sustain defendants' convictions. For the reasons that follow, we hold that the district court erred in concluding that the defendants' conduct did not fall within the ambit of Section 1346. We therefore vacate the judgment of the district court and remand for further proceedings consistent with this opinion. Background. Defendant Lopez, an American citizen and resident, held until 2016 top executive positions at 21st Century Fox, an American media conglomerate. He ran Fox's Latin American division until he was promoted to run Fox's entire international division. Defendant Full Play is a private sports marketing company incorporated in Uruguay with its principal offices in Argentina. The Federation Internacional de Football Association, FIFA, is the international body governing organized soccer. FIFA is a nonprofit entity organized under Swiss law and headquartered in Zurich, Switzerland. It comprises over 200 member associations, each representing organized soccer in a particular nation or territory, including the United States. To become a member of FIFA, an association must first join one of six continental confederations, which include the Confederation Sudamericana de Football, or CONMEBOL, the South American Confederation, headquartered in Paraguay, and the Confederation of North Central American and Caribbean Associations, CONCACAF, headquartered in the United States. As a condition of membership in FIFA, member associations agreed to be bound by FIFA's statutes and code of ethics. FIFA's written code of ethics was introduced in 2004 and prohibits officials, defined to include executives of FIFA, its continental confederations, and member associations, from accepting bribes or otherwise abusing their positions of power for personal gain. The code also imposes on officials a duty of absolute loyalty to FIFA. Many confederations, including the South American Confederation, have also adopted their own ethics codes that prohibit officials from using their positions to obtain personal benefits and require absolute loyalty to the South American Confederation, FIFA, and the associations. The South American Confederation Code of Ethics was adopted in 2013. Both FIFA and the Continental Confederations host and own the broadcast and media rights to popular international soccer tournaments. FIFA hosts the World Cup tournament, the most watched sporting event in the world. According to FIFA, the 2022 Men's World Cup final reached an average audience of 571 million viewers across the globe. All six confederations compete every 4 years for the title of world champion. The South American Confederation hosts the Copa America tournament, another popular quadrennial event with teams from each of the South American countries, plus invited teams from outside the region. Additionally, the six confederations each organize World Cup qualifier matches where teams compete to qualify for the World Cup, and individual national associations organize matches between national or club teams referred to as friendlies. FIFA, the South American Confederation, and the individual member associations typically contract with sports marketing companies such as Full Play to transfer the highly lucrative rights to their soccer events. Those companies then sell the rights to television and radio networks which broadcast games, as well as to sponsors and licensees. The schemes. Corruption in international soccer is not new. It was rampant for decades before the events at issue here. The case concerned Lopez's and Full Play's participation in bribery schemes for media rights. The popularity is not unique to men's soccer. Women's soccer is also very popular around the world, with the most recent Women's World Cup final held in 2023 drawing a global live audience of 67.6 million viewers and reaching over 222 million people across various platforms. The government adduced evidence that between 2009 and 2015, Full Play bribed the federation presidents of Paraguay, Bolivia, Colombia, Venezuela, Peru, and Ecuador, known as the Group of Six, in exchange for the media rights to their federation's respective World Cup qualifiers and friendly matches, some of which were played in the United States. Full Play used United States dollars and bank accounts to fund these bribes. Between 2010 and 2015, Full Play also bribed the Group of Six and South American Confederation officials in connection with the Copa America tournament. And between 2000 and 2015, Full Play helped another company, TNT Sports Marketing, transmit millions of dollars in bribes to the Group of Six so that Full Play could further solidify its relationship with the officials. Many of these payments were wired through United States bank accounts. To conceal these bribes from authorities, Full Play used code names on ledgers and encouraged bribe recipients to move their bank accounts from American banks to overseas banks. The government submitted evidence that Full Play had also promised a $10 million bribe to the head of the South American Confederation in connection with the Copa America, a 2016 soccer tournament organized among South American, Central American, and North American national teams hosted in the United States. But Full Play's owners were indicted before the tournament took place and before any payments were made. The government alleged that TNT was used as a pass-through vehicle to purchase media rights from CONMEBOL, after which the rights were sold to Fox at cost. Full Play's owners met in the United States to discuss how to make their illegal payments appear legitimate. Lopez's division of Fox acquired 75% of the economic rights to TNT. Lopez intervened in the due diligence process for the acquisition to ensure that auditors' red flags did not stymie the deal. For the next 3 years, Lopez perpetuated, protected, and hid the bribes, which were funded by Fox. Throughout this time, Lopez held meetings in the United States with two co-conspirators to effectuate the scheme. The government's evidence also demonstrated how Lopez exploited his relationship with bribed executives to benefit his own career. In late 2011, for example, Lopez obtained from a top FIFA executive inside information to help Fox outbid a competitor for the broadcasting rights to the 2018 and 2022 World Cups. In 2014, Lopez attempted to cover up the bribes by bringing whistleblower allegations to Fox, resulting in an audit that he was, in large part, able to control. Later, with Carlos Martinez, a subordinate to Lopez, he devised a contract to minimize the paper trail of bribes traceable to Fox while maintaining payments to soccer executives. But the government's first indictment was unsealed before the contract was finalized. After a lengthy discussion of the legal issues in the case, the Second Circuit concluded, the FIFA Code of Ethics explicitly defined official to include executives of FIFA, its continental confederations, and its member associations, and prohibited those officials from accepting bribes. Code also bound executives of member associations and prohibited them from the same conduct. The government's evidence thus easily sufficed to establish that the respective codes established a fiduciary duty that bound the bribe recipients and that such duty was breached when the bribe recipients violated the codes, thereby breaching their fiduciary duty to FIFA. Lopez and Full Play's concern regarding the arbitrariness that would stem from allowing criminal sanctions to flow from violations of employment policies is not cause for alarm. It is not the per se violation of an employment policy that triggers criminal liability. Rather, the existence of such policies is relevant to assessing whether a fiduciary duty exists. It does not delegate lawmaking power to private parties, as defendants contend. And ultimately, it remains the province of a jury to determine whether the facts adduced at trial establish the existence of a fiduciary relationship between the relevant parties. Conclusion. For the foregoing reasons, we vacate the judgment of acquittal as to Lopez and Full Play and remand with instructions to reinstate the jury's verdict and conduct further proceedings consistent with this opinion, including deciding whether to grant relief under Rule 29 on the basis that the evidence presented by the government was insufficient to prove a conspiracy to deceive Common Bull. Thus ends the decision in United States versus Lopez. Our next segment is Corruption Junction. I've been writing about money and politics for two decades. I was inspired to write my book Corporatocracy because of the events of January 6th at the U.S. Capitol. One way to think about this book is it's the Supreme Court's horrible Citizens United decision meets the horrifying events of January 6th. So that we are literally on the same page, let me read a short excerpt from Corporatocracy. This is from the conclusion. Needed reforms. Expand the ban on corporate contributions. Each level of government should keep as much money out of American elections as possible. Congress should keep the Tobin Act on the books, which currently bans contributions from corporate treasury funds to federal candidates. Each state that lacks such a ban should enact state analogs, and large metropolitan centers that have home rule should enact corporate contribution bans that apply to local elections. Enact public financing. The presidential public financing system should be refreshed so that major party candidates have an incentive to participate in the program again. Congressional public financing should finally be enacted. Several cities and states already have public financing, like Maine, Arizona, and Connecticut, as well as New York City and Seattle, Washington. These programs should be expanded across the nation so that candidates are not solely dependent on private money to run for office. Disclosure across all media. Require disclosure of money spent in politics regardless of the media. The same rules should apply to print, broadcast, and online political advertisements. This reform is needed at the federal level and in most states. New disclaimers should inform the public if AI-generated images have been used in a given political ad. Corporate law reforms. SEC disclosure for spending in elections. The Securities and Exchange Commission should promulgate a new rule requiring disclosure of where publicly traded companies and other regulated entities spend money in politics. Look at the disclosures that First Energy agreed to in order to get a deferred prosecution agreement. Those types of disclosures should be required across the board. SEC disclosures for lobbying. The Securities and Exchange Commission should promulgate a new rule requiring disclosure of corporate lobbying at the state and federal level. Lobbying at the state level is particularly opaque. A disclosure rule would allow transparency for customers, investors, and voters. Votes for shareholders. The UK Companies Act allows shareholders to vote on corporate political budgets. The United States should adopt that approach. This could be achieved through congressional action. Similar impacts could also be achieved if Delaware, California, and New York mandated shareholder votes in each of their respective state corporate laws. Election law reforms. Allow early voting nationwide. Voters, especially in national elections, should have the same amount of time to vote. Whether a voter has the ability to vote early is a matter of state and local law. The ability to vote early should not be determined by zip code. Congress should use its power over federal elections to mandate a full week of early voting nationwide. Clarify disqualification. Congress should pass a law that clarifies how to assert that a federal candidate is disqualified under the Disqualification Clause of the 14th Amendment and what processes must be followed. Courts have struggled with applying the clause during an election year. Providing such clarity before the next federal election would be better for all future elections. Expand automatic voter registration. In many states, citizens who are eligible to vote cannot vote because they did not register on time. Voters should be presumed to be registered to vote. Many states already embraced automatic voter registration. This reform should be expanded to every state. Restore voting rights. Mass incarceration impacts who can vote because of the ancient legal concept of civil death. For best practices, states should look at Maine, Vermont, and DC, which never take the right to vote away from an individual for a criminal conviction. For those states that take away the right to vote, that right should be restored as soon as possible, and certainly when the returning citizen has been released from incarceration. Constitutional reforms. Reverse Citizens United versus FEC. Citizens United allows corporations to spend an unlimited amount of money on advertisements in American elections. This should be reversed either through a new ruling by the Supreme Court or via constitutional amendment. Reverse Buckley versus Valeo. Buckley ruled that expenditure limits were unconstitutional. This gave the wealthy more influence over American elections. This decision has hampered the ability of Congress and states to limit the role of money in politics. This should be reversed either by a new ruling by the Supreme Court or via constitutional amendment. reverse Rucho versus Common Cause. Rucho decided that partisan gerrymandering claims could not be litigated in federal court. This leaves this matter to state courts. Federal courts should remain an open forum for voters hurt by partisan gerrymandering to seek judicial relief. This should be reversed either by a new ruling by the Supreme Court or via constitutional amendment. Supreme Court reforms. Ethics. Because so many of the issues raised in this book often end up as legal questions before the highest court, the Supreme Court needs binding ethical rules and clear consequences for violating those ethical rules. Term limits. When the Constitution gave Supreme Court justices lifetime appointments, lifetimes were far shorter. Having justices in their 80s and 90s presents all sorts of problems, including the problem of mental acuity. Having term limits may also lower the stakes of confirmation battles. Recusal rules. The Supreme Court justices should not sit on cases where their benefactors' interests are at stake. And finally, no gifts or money for justices. Even better yet, Supreme Court justices should not have benefactors. They are civil servants. If they cannot get by on the salary of a justice, then they can resign and work in private practice. Let's take a short break.

0: And we're back.
1: Now we get to the heart of the matter, which is the problem of political corruption. My guest, Lisa Gilbert, is the co-president of Public Citizen. She writes about good government and reform and has been published in Newsweek, The Progressive, Salon, and other outlets. Welcome to Corruption Junction. I am so glad to have you here today to speak about the state of American democracy.
2: Thank you so much for having me. Great to be here.
1: Where did you grow up?
2: I grew up in Glen Rock, New Jersey. It is named after a glacial boulder that sits in the center of the town, the Rock, actually in a glen, not too far from New York City, a great place to grow up.
1: What inspired you to go into good government work?
2: My very first job out of college was running environmental issue campaigns. I worked in a variety of places around the country, talking to regular people about problems with the environment and trying to push state-based legislation like clean cars bills. Everywhere I went, people agreed with me. You stop someone on the street and you talk to them about having clean air and clean water. They want it. They agree. They think we should pass the policy that makes it so. It politicized me to see that even though every regular person I engaged with was on the same page, we still weren't easily winning that clean cars bill handily. It just demonstrated to me that there were real problems with money in our system. That is what got me thinking about democracy reform and thinking about the need to get big money out of politics in that particular case, get car maker money out of politics, get oil industry money out of politics.
1: I've found it's often the energy companies, whether that's oil or nuclear, who are standing in the way of reasonable reforms like solar. What do you do to stay sane during these trying times?
2: It is quite a time. The Trump administration term two has been unlike anything we've ever seen before in terms of affronts on democracy, on the planet, on the economy, on our collective national psyche. It's actually just the work, which sounds counterintuitive, but at Public Citizen, we've been suing the administration a lot against their illegal activities, particularly those that DOGE is undertaking to unravel agencies or threaten regular Americans' privacy. Anytime we see a tactic that's working, we see litigation actually stopping the administration, we see hundreds of thousands of people turning out, that actually inspires me and helps me stay sane. It also helps me recognize that there are ways to push back that work, which is important, I think, in these trying times, as you put it. Then beyond the work, I try to read fiction, not always thinking about the policies that we're trying to fight, but also imaginary landscapes.
1: What is wrong with partisan gerrymandering?
2: So many things. Even in the name, you can tell something is going to be problematic. Your listeners probably know every 10 years, states redraw their legislative and congressional district lines after the census. Communities change. Redistricting was needed to make sure that maps are redrawn to ensure that districts are equally populated and are representative of a state's population. If you do it right, redistricting is creating maps that represent where people live and who they might support. But partisan map drawing is a problem. It's drawing maps that put a thumb on the scale that might manufacture election outcomes rather than voters choosing their representatives. Partisan gerrymandering empowers politicians to choose who will vote for them. That is obviously a huge problem and unfortunately increasingly pervasive.
1: What is wrong with the Federal Election Commission?
2: The Federal Election Commission is an interesting animal. It is one of the only agencies that was set up with equal representation of Republicans and Democrats. It would have a tendency to deadlock even in good times. We've seen it do so in an increasing way over a long period of time where we can't depend on the FEC to regulate in our election system basically at all. Public Citizen documented the increased amount of deadlocks from everything from the really important, like we never put in place regulations in the wake of Citizens United, to the very small enforcement decisions about particular entities. It's feckless and unable to function. Right now, what's wrong with it is that, like many other independent agencies, meaning agencies that are not supposed to be directly under the thumb of the executive branch because they need to be able to make independent decisions, or commissioners who are the Democrats, have been fired. That means right now they don't even have a quorum.
1: What would returning to regular order in the congressional budgeting process mean?
2: Regular order appropriations is almost becoming a myth in our system of governance. What it means is that every budget cycle, every year, we are supposed to have a proposed budget that comes from the administration that is a set of recommendations, what the president would like to see. We are supposed to see proposed budgets from each chamber, from the Senate and the House. And then the appropriations committees, which are the committees that actually spend the money, are supposed to take those guideposts and figure out how to spend money on things that we all need. They're supposed to do that every year. We should have a budget that reflects what the priorities and needs of the nation are. We have been very unable to do that in a regularized manner for a long time. One of the reasons for that is that these bills are deemed must-pass legislation. We have to have something governing the spending of our nation, but we need to pass these bills. The process keeps stalling out because the parties cannot agree. We are almost never able to move appropriations in the time-mandated way we have to. Instead, they pass what they call continuing resolutions, basically just continuing the budget levels from the previous year over and over again. We never up the money that we need to comport with inflation. We never have truly what is necessary to grow the nation and fund the projects and programs that we all care about. That's bad. Agencies should start spending based on what they've been told they can spend. They have to. It's mandated by law. The Trump administration is impounding money, which is basically saying that, no, we don't need to spend it. As we were told to do so by Congress. Congress has the power of the purse. This is the source of many lawsuits right now, including some public citizen is filing, because budgets are not just a suggestion, they're what is mandated.
1: What are the policy riders to the United States budget?
2: Often these bills are left to the very end of the year, right up to the deadline, and Congress does try to pass them. Other policies, people try to tack on to these must-pass bills, and so they can take a ride. That's where the term policy rider comes from. They're riding along on this must-pass piece of legislation. Policy riders are inappropriate because that's not what appropriations is all about. You're not supposed to be passing other things that should require debate and to move through committee and change the way we do things in the country. Appropriations is for how we spend the money, not other bad policies. We often see corporate giveaway policy, things that are bad for the environment, bad for our healthcare, bad for democracy, get tacked on. We run a coalition called the Clean Budget Coalition, all about trying to keep this unrelated bad policy out of appropriations.
1: Could you talk about the policy rider that applies to the Securities and Exchange Commission?
2: Yes, there have been many, but I know the one you're referring to, which is on political spending disclosure. Char, you and I, years ago, we were involved in an important campaign trying to push the Securities and Exchange Commission to require all public companies

0: budgeting process has broken down in Congress, they continually run into the risk that the entire federal government will run out of money. Then in an emergency, they pass another continuing resolution. That turns the lights back on, but it also brings these old policy riders with it. Hence why, all these years later, the Securities and Exchange Commission can't promulgate an anti-dark money rule. What is reconciliation?
1: Reconciliation is another fast-moving process, Senate procedure and House procedure, wherein you can pass things with a simple majority so long as it touches on the budget or on the deficit, meaning you don't need 60 in the Senate. You just need 50 plus one. That is how the Trump administration is trying to pass their priorities. They're calling it a big, beautiful bill. I heard Senator Merkley say a big, beautiful betrayal, because what it does is create tax cuts for the richest, really entrenching the wealthiest Americans and corporations in their positions of power. And the way it pays for all that is cuts to things that regular Americans need, mainly Medicaid cuts. It is a very devastating bill for regular Americans.
0: When I was talking to Senator Whitehouse, I think he referred to it as the big, beautiful bill for billionaires.
1: Mm-hmm.
0: A filibuster is when one senator just gets on the floor and won't stop jabbering. The way that you stop that obstreperous senator from continuing to talk so that you can get to the merits of actually voting on the bill is you have to invoke cloture to stop the filibuster. You need 60 votes. The dangerous thing about reconciliation is that you can't stop it with a filibuster. What was H.R. 1?
1: Each year, each Congress, H.R. 1 is the priority bill for the majority at the time. I should first say, unfortunately, right now, H.R. 1 is that big, beautiful bill we're just talking about, because that's what the Republicans are prioritizing. H.R. 1, in our parlance, we mean transformative democracy reform legislation, because for multiple Congresses in a row, while the Democrats were in charge, that is what they prioritize as their number one thing to get done. Many of us and a big coalition called the Declaration for American Democracy fought for this to become a top priority. It was called the For the People Act, H.R. 1. Then it became the Freedom to Vote Act. This bill did a host of things, improving our system of voting, fighting the partisan gerrymandering, making it easier to vote, and fixing our system of money in politics. There's too much corporate special interest money in our system, and a lot of it is secret. Ethics provisions that grappled with each branch were part of H.R. 1.
0: What happened to this omnibus democracy reform bill?
1: Over multiple Congresses, we built more support and it was the top priority. Congress and a half ago, we were at the finish line, having the support we needed in every direction, except needing to break the filibuster to win it, to go all the way. We came within two Democratic votes away from reforming the filibuster for this policy so that we would have been able to pass the Freedom to Vote Act. But unfortunately, we did not win. We lived to fight another day and for the next opportunity moment to pass this kind of big reform package.
0: Joe Manchin and Kyrsten Sinema just refused to break the filibuster rules for a pro-democracy bill. When Obama was president, there were so many blocks on his nominations to lower courts that Democrats decided, okay, we're going to get rid of the filibuster for the appointment of lower courts. Then when the Republicans were in power, they decided to get rid of the filibuster for Supreme Court appointments. One of the reasons I know this is the filibuster against Neil Gorsuch was the last filibusters. Some senator actually started reading one of my articles into the congressional record as part of his filibuster of Gorsuch. So
1: that's amazing.
0: The Senate has ultimate control over its own rules. It's not as if the filibuster is required by the U.S. Constitution. It's a matter of Senate rules. What were some of the campaign finance reforms that would have been in that omnibus reform bill?
1: It was a fantastic package. I would say the three major pieces are transparency, disclaimers, and expanding oversight and enforcement. Folks might be familiar with a bill called the Disclose Act. The Democracy is Strengthened by Casting Light on Spending in Elections Act. Staffer had lots

0: fun figuring out that acronym. A very important bill, though, which would make sure that we get to the heart of secret money. I know you had Senator Whitehouse on an earlier episode, and he spoke to this very eloquently. He's championed this reform for a very long time. Money flows in ways that we are unable to follow as voters, and we are influenced by the way they spend money. Big special interests and corporations spend their money in politics, but we can't follow the trails. We see the name of a entity, Citizens for Happy Things and Puppies, on the bottom of an advertisement doesn't tell us what corporate interests actually spent the money. The Disclose Act bringing that transparency to bear, particularly in the wake of Citizens United over the last 15 years, money that flows through super PACs and nonprofits that really can't follow. Then fixing enforcement. It strengthens the FEC's enforcement process.
1: What could the Securities and Exchange Commission do to fight dark money?
0: The SEC is charged with protecting investors, and that is anybody who has a 401k, anyone who has a pension. Our money is invested in these companies, in the markets, and they are using our money to do things. And sometimes that is plain politics, which maybe is just good for the company's bottom line, but maybe it's because the CEO wants to do something specific in politics that we might not agree with. The Securities and Exchange Commission has a mission and a mandate to protect all of us as investors. And the most straightforward thing they can do is shine a light on the dark money being spent by public companies in politics. They can make a rule to that effect. Another place that they can do something similar is around the money that companies spend lobbying. I saw this in your book that you referenced this reform. It's a newer campaign that we've all embarked upon because lobbying expenditures sometimes are even greater oftentimes than the money that's being spent directly in political fights. We have a right to know as investors what's happening with our money, whether being spent in lobbying or political activity.
1: One of the things that is particularly opaque with lobbying is lobbying at the state level, because each of the 50 states gets to have their own laws. And that also means they have their own laws about lobbying. One of the things that would be super helpful is if the Securities and Exchange Commission brought the same level of transparency that they bring to lots of different aspects of corporate disclosures. There's a lot you can actually discover if you spend some quality time looking at reports that publicly traded companies give to the Securities and Exchange Commission. But one of the things that will be copiously absent is where they are spending in elections and where they are spending in lobbying. One day, the SEC will get the ability to make those final rules, and that would bring a lot more transparency to our democracy. What is the Bright Lines Project?
0: Bright Lines Project is a set of amazing tax nerds that came together to try to better define political activity for nonprofits. This is necessary because if they're a C3, traditional charity, can't do any. If they're a nonprofit that does some advocacy, they can do up to half of their time on things that are political. But the way the IRS decides if any given activity, like voter registration or making a speech, might be political, is or isn't, is through this ridiculous all the facts and circumstances test. It's an 11-point test. It's very vague. It's incredibly challenging to apply that consistently. Individual auditors are all different, just humans applying this rubric. What these tax nerds wanted to do, along with us, a public citizen, is create a system that is not vague in that way, but is instead clear, bright lines. What is or isn't political, you would just know. You would never run afoul of these rules if you want to follow them, because it would just be crystal clear.
1: Some of the background to this one is that it's the use of nonprofits, tax-exempt organizations who are regulated by the IRS, is the source of dark money. If you want the recipe for dark money, here's the short version. You have either a corporation or a rich individual who doesn't want to spend under their real name. And so you set up a opaque nonprofit, typically a C4 or a C6, and then you use that opaque nonprofit to spend in politics. What we've seen a lot over the past decade is C4s who are doing 100% politics, which is not consistent with their IRS designation. hence why it matters how the IRS looks at this and that they have clear rules that they apply to all of the entities that they're regulating. People are using that ambiguity to create these dark money vehicles, which then spend on negative political ads where we can't tell where the money really came from. Why is automatic voter registration a positive change?
0: Great question. It would be a positive change because the United States has one of the lowest voter turnout rates among developed nations. One of the reasons for our low turnout rate is that it's not easy to register to vote. Often voters show up to the polls to find their names aren't on the rolls. It's more than a quarter of eligible voters are not registered right now. Automatic voter registration is a really straightforward change. It just makes registering opt out instead of opt in. It would all be transmitted electronically rather than cumbersome paper forms. This would clean up voter rolls and be cost effective. There are lots of good reasons for this reform in addition to just getting lots more people on the rolls and modernizing our voter registration process.
1: Automatic voter registration has been one of the great success stories over the past decade. I remember when it was just a twinkle in certain reformers' eyes, but states have really embraced this, and this has expanded who can vote. Because in many states, if you didn't take the affirmative steps to register, usually 30 days out from an election, and maybe you get excited about the election really close to the election. If you didn't register 30 days ago, you can't vote in that election. That seems like a real shame when you're talking about people who are U.S. citizens, they're over 18, they're otherwise qualified to be voters, but if they don't jump through a hoop, then they can't vote. I'm a big fan of automatic voter registration. I wish that every state would adopt it, including my home state of Florida. Why have you focused on the rule of law?
0: Because we have a president right now who is engaged in nonstop grift and is doing everything he can to ensure financial gains for himself and his rich friends and to break the law and however they can get away with and break norms that are part of the rule of law and our infrastructure for democracy for decades. It is a necessity that we fight back against the lawlessness and chaos that we're seeing. You just have to look. He accepted a $400 million luxury jet from Qatar. He advertised his meme coin in violation of gift solicitation rules and offered the top purchasers a fancy dinner and a White House tour and access to him while sitting in the Oval Office. That means people can, in essence, stuff cash into his pockets while he is president. It's orders of magnitude beyond the Trump Hotel in term one. People can literally purchase his asset while he's president. It's an insane amount of corruption and violation of the rule of law. All these glaring corporate conflicts of interest are one reason. Another is just the law breaking that we're seeing, the attempts to fire heads of independent agencies, which you're only supposed to be able to fire if you have a real cause, which he does not. The attempt to dismantle entire agencies illegally, like the CFPB and USAID, all the myriad things that DOGE is doing illegally. Elon Musk, until recently, helmed so-called Department of Government Efficiency, which is firing employees willy-nilly and seeking databases to run AI through it and get our information illegally in violations of the Privacy Act. It is a presidency that is just riddled with rule of law violations, and we have to fight back and work on it.
1: What are you doing about it with respect to rule of law in Trump 2.0?
0: First, banding together, a massive coalition called the Not Above the Law Coalition is working really aggressively to prepare for court defiance, which is another front to this lawlessness where the courts rule that the administration is doing things that are illegal and that they don't comply quickly with what they're being told they're not allowed to do. Everything from the sort of due process violations around immigration, deportations, to having to restart funding that they've stopped illegally, fighting that, suing like crazy, so important to get in the courts and to make clear that they're violating civics 101 and separation of powers every day, and organizing. We are mobilizing people to fight back, and it is so important.
1: Do you have a final thought for our audience?
0: the tools we're bringing to bear that I was just talking about, mobilizing, litigating, organizing, working in coalition, telling the corruption story to the media, it's all working. It's chipping away at what they are trying to do, but we cannot stop. It's so important that listeners, that everyone out there join in, because it's going to take a whole of society response to push back on the authoritarian slip that we're seeing.
1: Where can people find your work?
0: On our website. We are located at citizen.org, as again, our name is Public Citizen.
1: I have known Lisa for at least 15 years. We've been working on the post-Citizens United landscape for all of these years together. I'm so glad that you could be here. Thank you for talking to me today.
0: Thank you so much for having me.
1: Let's take a short break.

0: And we're back.
1: As someone who spends her time focused on political corruption, it's easy to end up with a dim view of humanity. But one of the things that has kept me happy and sane over the past 8 years is my 100-pound chocolate labradoodle. So with your indulgence, let me share my life motto with you, which is loves dogs, hates corruption. My 100-pound chocolate labradoodle used to be a very sneaky puppy. We had a predictable schedule. My son was in elementary school. He had to be dropped off at a certain time and picked up from school at a certain time. Similarly, as a law professor, I would leave in the morning and return for dinner. Unbeknownst to us, my doodle would take the opportunity when every human was out of the house to explore the neighborhood. We only had one neighbor stop by to ask us whether our dog was home. We thought this was an odd question because when we were back at home, so was our dog. But then, as my husband drove back into my neighborhood, he saw our dog walking jauntily along the road. My husband asked, "What fresh hell is this?" That was when we realized that my labradoodle could jump over our backyard fence. We asked some of our neighbors whether they had seen our dog walking around unaccompanied. And several of them said, yes, we see him walking alone all the time. So we had to break his heart and we built a higher fence that he cannot jump. Okay, now back to business.

0: Now we get to our final segment, The Fix Is In. Many of the problems with our democracy seem unfixable, but that is not true. These problems were created by human beings, and they can be solved by human beings. We can improve laws and practices at the local, state, and federal level. And the first step is realizing these are not unsolvable problems. We can fix it. As Lisa Gilbert and I discussed, there is not a magic bullet that would solve every problem in American democracy, but there are a wide range of reforms that would improve things to curb partisan gerrymandering, to running elections better, to reducing dark money, and improving voting rights. I've talked about the dark money problem before, but since this is my last episode, I want to emphasize that there are many ways to tackle the dark money problem, as different parts of the federal government have overlapping jurisdiction over this issue. The FEC could enforce the laws that are already on the books. They already require transparency of money spent in federal elections. Congress could pass a bill, such as the Disclose Act, to close loopholes that allow for dark money. The IRS could be a real watchdog to make sure that nonprofits are not just used to create dark money. The Federal Communications Commission could require more transparency for broadcast political ads. Finally, the Securities and Exchange Commission could make rules requiring publicly traded companies to tell investors where they spend money in politics. Because if they tell shareholders, then they are telling the voting public too. Thank you so much for listening to this show. I hope that you got a dose of hope along the way. I want to thank Bob Henley. Just remember that democracy is worth defending and a little truth goes a long way.
1: Thank you to my guests for joining me today. This is a production of Chara Torres Fellacy, who can be found on social media as Prof. Chara, P-R-O-F-C-I-A-R-A. The episode was mixed by WBAI. Our logo is by Entire World. 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This has been Democracy and Destiny with Chara Torres Fellacy.
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3: Welcome to K-Wave USA, the show that has finally moved to Saturdays at 8 p.m. You know K-Wave USA, the show that plays nothing but K-pop. Yeah, that's Korean pop music, like Blackpink, BTS, even Psy's Gangnam Style from back in the day. But it is so much more because it's a music industry from South Korea that actually has its roots based on the American Motown sounds. Plus, also, it's what all the kids are listening to. And it's also family friendly. It's super poppy, super happy. It's basically ear Prozac. Some of the songwriters and composers are American. Shout out to all the Asian American idols. Looking at you, Jesse, who hails from NYC. So come and support the Asian American community. K-Wave USA, we've been on the air for the last 5 years, but now we're finally at 8 p.m. on Saturday.
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Familia, buenas tardes. 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Another rendition of Latin Roots with your guest host and producer, Jose Clausel, filling in for Felipe Luciano. And don't anybody worry, Felipe's fine. He's out in Mexico. You know, we're living in this crazy city and vacations are seems to be more frequent. It's important that it's more frequent. Anyway, it's good to be here once again at WBAI here in Brooklyn, where I grew up, right in this neighborhood. And before I continue, I'd like to put my heart out, my prayers, and hopefully you'll do the same if you're into praying or meditating, for our brothers and sisters out there in Venezuela that suffered two devastating earthquakes just a couple of days ago. So this, you know, while we're praying, meditating, let's give it to them and everywhere else in the world where things ain't happening humanistically. Anyway, it's good to be back here. A Latin Roots. I started out this segment sort of dedicated to Boriquen, CKA Puerto Rico. Felipe actually called me. He actually called me to fill in for him last week. But I'm part of two big festivities that week. It's a very busy week for me. I was rehearsing that day with Papo Vasquez for the television broadcast. Papo Vasquez, the director of the broadcast orchestra. And also rehearsing and performing with Mr. Cuco Peña, who's the director of the orchestra that plays for their gala event commemorating the Puerto Rican Day Parade. Anyways, 2:21 in the afternoon. It is good to be a familia. We started off this set with Desde Cero, La Bomba Es. This is the name of the group is Desde Cero. The composition was La Bomba Es, and it's just an 16-second introduction put out by this great group, one of many great groups in Puerto Rico, in 2012. We followed that with Llegale, Una Bomba Para el Pueblo, is the name of that group. And then we followed that with a group of women that are just fierce. fierce group of women called Plena Combativa, con el nombre te lo digo todo, with the name I tell you everything. From their self-titled release back in 2020, we heard Candela. Y Candela sí que son esas mujeres. And then after that, we followed up with the Sonero Mayor, El Sonero Mayor, from his album Esto Fue Lo Que Trajo El Banco. We heard Traigo La Salsa, recorded way back and released in 1972. And then we went to the one and only, one of the greatest global musical figures to ever walk this plane, and now just floating around in spirit, for sure. The classic composition from the Sentido album back in 1973, Puerto Rico, by the great Eddie Palmieri. And later on in the program, we're going to talk about the street name unveiling that's going to be happening on July 8th. I'm going to give you a little bit more information on that as the program rolls. And that was the great Eddie Palmieri, Puerto Rico, con Los Diablitos. And I wanted to mention Los Diablitos, which comprised of Nicky Marrero, Eladio Perez, and the great Chucky, great late Chucky Lopez on bongo, who I believe was, he was still a teenager, if I'm not mistaken. The great Puerto Rico, Eddie Palmieri, 1973, Sentido. Bueno, familia, it is good to be back. A lot of things have been happening. A lot of things are going to be happening. And
I hope you're all part of the good and on the other side of the things that are not happening. We're going to continue, and we'll be back after this segment of music to speak about things that are happening in the city, and also about this great event happening on July 8th, commemorating and honoring the great Eddie Palmieri. Okay, check this out.

Ave Maria, que freco y sinvergüenza, huh? A double entendre there. We heard the music of Trio Yara con Ernesto Duarte y su conjunto. Now, for those of you who don't know, Ernesto Duarte was the one that penned many compositions, but one of the greatest, my crib song, Mi Canción de Cuna, I'm still singing it through aisles of supermarkets, por la calle. He's the one that penned the classic bolero, Como Fue. In fact, I wrote the answer to that. I hope one day to record it. And that was something that we heard was called Mama Cucu. And of course, you know, judging by the lyrics, right? The double entendre and, you know what they were talking about at the end of that. Anyway, that that was recorded way back in 1952, and that was on the RCA label. On the RCA label, and RCA was in Cuba just recording just about everything that Parnart and Seiko and all those other labels. But I think RCA was the first one that was traveling around in boats and recording all over the island. Anyway, the great Ernesto Duarte con el trio Yara. Before that, we heard the great, one of my favorite three charangas, man. Arcaño y sus maravillas. We heard the classic Rico Melao. Now, for you salseros out there, you probably love, like I love, like every other salsero who knows Tito Allen's version, just adores that. Those Tito Allen recordings with Papo Pepin and Mike Collazo and Jose Madera was part of that rhythm section, and the great Rico Melao by Arcaño y su Maravillas. And of course, you all know that Cachao was the bassist in that group, and with his brother Orestes, the great Colorado on the Tumbadoras. Gustavo Tamayo was on Guiro. I know this off the top of my head. And the great Ulpiano Diaz on Timbal. Now, it's important to note when people say that Cachao was the inventor of the mambo and all that other stuff. You know, he was one of the ones putting down the tracks, right? But we all, you've probably read this, you know, but Arsenio and Arcaño were managed by the same management company, so they did a lot of gigs together. And for sure, you know, Arsenio being, you know, one of the forefathers of what we know as salsa today, or as I call it, contemporary song, Arsenio was very big in terms of not only his compositions, his great compositions, but the additions and the visions and the expansion that went from trios, cuartetos to septetos, and you know, to a full blown band. He had the piano, tumbadoras, more trumpets, and all that other stuff. The great Arsenio. Before that, we heard something from the Rumba All Stars, from a very dear colleague of mine from Cuba, who I love very much, Franco Presa, Oropesa, rather. And we heard the composition Africa. And before that, we started out with what we can label now the Miami sound. And you hear this modern sort of salsa, timba sort of thing, that a lot of it is coming out of Miami, which is pretty hip. I like a lot of it. It's pretty hip and funky. This one I definitely dig, because if I programmed it, I dig it. And we heard Carlos Nelvaez featuring Ronald Borjas, who's on a lot of, he's jumping on a lot of recordings. We heard from their 2023 release, we heard Abusadora. And this brings us up to 2:47 in the afternoon. My name is Jose Clausel, humbly and gratefully sitting in for the great Felipe Luciano here on Latin Roots in Brooklyn, Atlantic Avenue, where I grew up. Chembo Coniel grew up. Ralphie Mercado. Ralphie Mercado. Ray Cruz. Richie Ray. Ricardo Maldonado. And and this great brother, the trumpeter, grew up here. And I'm here and I'm happy to be here. Thank you, Felipe. If you're listening, once again, this is WBAI 99.5 Pacifica Radio. And I wanna implore you, ask you to please pledge your support by becoming a buddy. You know,
apoya esta gran emisora en manera de ¿cómo te digo? De ser un pana fuerte. Buddy, un pana fuerte, por favor. Anyway, before I continue, I want to say hello to a lot of people who are listening, and I'm so grateful for that. And it's still time to spread the word, because lo que traigo es sabroso. What I'm bringing is always killing and smoking, right? I want to say hello to the great artist Charlie Rosario, the brother of the great Pablito El Indio Rosario. Also, my brother and great musician Orlando Vega, his wife Barbara, mother-in-law Evie, Jordan, and Zoe. I want to say hello to Mish in London. I want to say hello to Antonella in Italy. Great friends. Say hello to Hector Davila, the talented Hector Davila, alias Chewy Metralla, who's listening, and the great Ray Vieira, Shirley Vieira, and their beautiful, talented daughters. 2:49 in the afternoon, familia. Hector sigue with Latin roots. Jose Clausel filling in for Felipe Luciano.

And because of time constraints, you know, sometimes you forget to mention things you want to mention. You know, I'm trying to give as much music as possible. But this next segment is dedicated to our fallen heroes, four immense heroes, superheroes that have fallen within the span of not even a year yet, okay? So this is dedicated to Eddie Palmieri, Rafael Itiel, Willie Colon, and Rafael de Jesus. Check it out.

Familia, gotta jump in on this segment because it's a perfect time, a great time, a wonderful time to let you know about the Eddie Palmieri Way unveiling that's going to be happening in El Barrio on July 8th, Wednesday, July 8th at 1 p.m. Street naming dedication is going to be happening on 112th Street and Park Avenue. There's going to be a live performance by the band, you know, by as many of the cats that are here. Germán Olivera's coming from Florida. Germán is going to be there singing. That's a beautiful thing. It's been a while. And Orlando Vega's coming down to share the bongo with me. Camilo Molina is going to be on timbal. Jimmy Bass, ya tú sabes, Nelson Rodriguez, creo que Quique Rodriguez is going to be a bunch of us. Luis Fouché, of course, Luquez Curtis, and Sakai Curtis on piano. I mean, he's just one of a few that can fill those shoes, you know, halfway at least, because nobody can ever fill those shoes, you know, full throttle. No way. You know, Eddie Palmieri, man, he was just a restless, instinctive innovator whose visionary approach has shaped Latin music and Latin jazz for more than seven decades. You know what? He's one of the greatest exponents, one of the greatest creators, visionaries. That music, I just don't want to, you know, corner it to just this genre. He was loved and respected in the rock world by the biggest rock impresario that's ever lived. You know, we've traveled six continents with him for years, and known and beloved everywhere on this planet. And it's a great honor that this is happening for Eddie in his neighborhood, bringing it back home. All right, familia, once again, 112 and Park Avenue, Wednesday, July 8th at 1 p.m., okay? And we're going to perform live for you in the name of El Maestro, the son of Latin music, the madman of music, the one and only Eddie Palmieri. Esto sigue, familia. Esto sigue.

0: Familia. Well, if you're just tuning in, this is WBAI 99.5 Latin Roots, sitting in for Felipe Luciano. It's Jose Clausel, 99.5 FM. Make no mistake about that. It's 3:14 in the afternoon. There's so much to unpack here. We just heard, oh gosh, Papo Pepin. If that, mira, I'm listening to this track, Rafael de Jesus, the fallen superhero. Well, let me mention that before I go into the phenomenal essence of this song. That's the late, great Rafael de Jesus, who passed away a couple of weeks ago. A recording, self-titled recording, Soy Candela. And we heard the track of the name of this recording, Soy Candela, recorded back in 1984. And this was put up by Tony Ramone of the legendary Corso. It was on the Corso label. I don't think he did much after that or before that. I don't know. If someone knows, they can let me know. Anyway, we heard the phenomenal Soy Candela. So, did you cats dig the Tumbadoras, or alias the Congas, on this recording? That's Papo Pepin. That has to be maybe the most swinging conga session on a recording in Latin music ever. That is just, I was standing here. I came in here like with, like, you know, like a 5 o'clock shadow. I got a full beard. Tanto que se me pararon los pelos. Like my hair, like through the whole song. It's just beautiful. Papo Pepin. And another thing is, that's a young 16-year-old Mark Quiñones kicking it like Nicky Marre, 16 years old, kicking it with a bass drum, a snare. Now you gotta know, it's important to know that Mark studied with Nicky. So you know, if anyone didn't know it was Mark, they would think it's Nicky. And then Mark, being the blessed soul that he is, came up with his, you know, he metamorphosized into his own style, which today he is one of the leading exponents in the last 30 years, and the leading influences on that instrument. Mark Quiñones, who I'm going to see soon. He's out on tour with the Doobie Brothers and Santana. I'm going to see them at Jones Beach. I forget the date, July 2nd. Ya por ahí, coming through there. Okay, we heard that, of course. And once again, if Papo Pepin is listening, man, beautiful, brother. And then before that, we heard the music of another great fallen superhero in music, producer, trombonist, arranger, visionary, who had the Midas, what they call the Midas touch, the great Willie Colon. From the classic album El Juicio, we heard Piranha. That was recorded in 1972. And this has to be Willie Colon's greatest, as a solo artist, the greatest album he's ever recorded in his catalog. We got Aguanile, of course, Piranha, o no, Timbalero, Seguiré Sin Ti, Soñando Despierto. It was like a best of. And it was a studio album. Amazing, man. The great Willie Colon. His music will live forever. And before that, we heard the Justi Barreto composition, El Gran Combo, the classic that is still ringing. Everybody's doing it. Everybody's still doing it. And it just personifies New York City in terms of salsa. When I hear that, I remember Las Villas, just like it says on the song. You know, Las Villas, the Seven Lakes. Amazing, man. El Gran Combo cantando none other than Andy Montañez. And that was recorded back in 1975. And then we started off the segment with the great Eddie Palmieri, with the great Bilongo, who Tito Rodriguez told him, oye mulato, grabate el Bilongo que es. I mean, no one has been able to come close to that. The soul, the funk, the groove, Los Diablitos, you know, Nicky, who had a birthday the other day, great Nicky Marrero, I love you if you're listening. Nicky, the great Chucky Lopez, who was 13 at the time, I believe, 13 at the time when he did this recording. You know, Chocolate Ice Cream, 17.21, you know, the whole nine yards. And the great Eladio Perez, Andy Gonzalez on bass. And that rounded up this segment. So I want to once again let you know, remind you about the street signing, the unveiling, and the dedication to the great Eddie Palmieri. That's going to happen once again. Put it on your calendar. July 8th, right around the corner. Ya por ahí. July 8th at 1 p.m. And the orchestra, everyone who's in town that was involved, that great artist will be there paying tribute to him. Okay? And just want to say a couple of hellos to some people. We got the great Pablo El Indio Rosario, who is listening and also born in Brooklyn with Charlie and his sister Malta. They're my family. Somos familia bien heavy duty. Pablito, who's listening. Thank you, Pablo, for tuning in. And, you know, we're going to keep on swinging. From London, Gianna and Rebecca. Rebecca, we go back 30 years. Love you, sisters. Thank you for tuning in. The power of the internet, right? Also want to say hello to Mike Rodriguez. And we're going to keep on swinging. Porque no hay tiempo. There's not enough time. But, you know, to quote myself, a little bit of something is better than a lot of nothing. Next segment, I dedicate this, if he's listening to the program, to a great poet, a great friend, a great humanitarian, carpenter, the whole nine yards, to my friend Riscaldo Alvarado. I want to dedicate this next piece. 3:20 in the afternoon, WBAI 99.5 FM. Latin Roots with Jose Clausel, sitting in for none other than Felipe Luciano. Check this out, familia. Check this out.
1: Indio! He was dead. He never lived. Died. He died seeking the cause, because he said he never saw the cause, but he heard the cause. Heard the crying of hungry ghetto children. Heard the warning from Malcolm. Heard the tractors paved new routes to new prisons. He died seeking the cause, seeking a cause. He was already dead. He never really lived. Uptown, downtown, crosstown, his body was found all over town, seeking the cause. Thinking the cause was $75 in gator shoes. Thinking the cause was selling the white Manny to black children. Thinking the cause was to be found in Gypsy Rose or JB. Or singing doo-wops in the park after some Chiba Chiba. Don, do do do do do do. Do, do, do, do, do, do, do, do. He died. He died seeking the cause. And the cause was dying seeking him. And the cause was dying seeking him. And the cause was dying seeking him. He wanted a color TV. He wanted a silk on silk suit. He wanted the cause to come up like the Mets and take the World Series. He wanted

his people. He never gave his soul to his people because he was busy seeking a cause. Busy. Busy perfecting his voice to harmonize the national anthem with fealty agony. Busy perfecting his jive talk so that his flunkiness wouldn't show. Busy perfecting his Viva la Policia speech. Downtown, uptown, midtown, crosstown. His body was found all over town. Found in the potter fields of an OD. Found in the Bowery with the DDTs. His legs were left in Vietnam. His arms were found in Sing Sing. His scalp was on Nixon's belt. His blood painted the streets of the ghetto. His eyes were still

he died seeking a cause, and the cause was in front of him. And the cause was in his speech, and the cause was in his skin, and the cause was in his blood, but he died. He died seeking the cause, seeking a cause. He died deaf, dumb, and blind. He died and never found his cause, because you see, he never knew that he was the cause.

And this is Latin Roots, sitting in for Felipe Luciano. I'm Jose Clausel. And just swinging and doing it. Just want to let you know that the Marqueta, very quickly before I go into the segment, the Marqueta has Eddie Montalvo this afternoon, and also a great conjunto, Dennis Hernandez y el conjunto Amalia. They're both performing. And then I'm performing at the Sugar Hill Jazz Festival with Neela Freelon and a great talented young lady. Hold on a second. Hold on just a moment. Give me a moment here. Okay. I can't find it. Anyway, her name is Jade Ledesma, and also the Harlem Gay Gospel Choir and Stephen Oquendo in the big band. Okay? And Bobby Allende is on that gig. So those of you aspirants who love Bobby Allende, like so many, come on down. It's a free concert. What else is happening? And yeah, that's just basically about it. Anyway, we heard the music. We heard the music and the poetry. We heard the music of Jerry Gonzalez underneath the poetry of Miguel Piñero, who was a Puerto Rican playwright, actor, and the co-founder of New York Rican Poets Cafe. Boy, those were the days, you know? And he was also a leading member of the New York Rican, you know, literary movement. I know a lot of y'all know who Miguel Piñero was, and he put out a film way back in the 70s called Short Eyes, based on a pedophile in jail. That's a long time ago. Anyway, this was entitled Seeking the Cause, recorded in the early 70s. And guess who was who was spitting those words, man? That was the actor, what's his name? Benjamin Bratt. He was the one doing that poetry over Aguebana. Once again, that was Miguel Piñero, Seeking the Cause. And that was dedicated to my dear friend, Riscaldo Alvarado. After that, we heard a killer cha-cha-cha featuring Luis Perico Ortiz and the great Luisito Quintero, Freddie Miranda Jr. Cha-cha, por favor. And that's his release from 2023. And it's entitled Anda, the name of the album or the CD or the recording. And the track was Cha-cha, por favor. Swinging. After that, we heard a new one from a band called Soup and Mambo, which features Ruben Blaze as a narrator, Jeremy Bosch on vocals, and the leader of the group, co-leader, is Felipe Forniel. And that was released just this year, Swingin' Tune. And then we got into the great Tito Rodriguez and his orchestra, Esto Es Mambo, recorded between 1955 and 1956. And of course, Tito, which was, you know, him and Tito Puente were, you know, they were cool. They were just rivalries. And, you know, so Tito, you know, got into the vibes. He got into the percussion, as you heard that great Palo de Bongo solo con Palo by the great Tito Rodriguez, the multi-talented and the great, great Tito Rodriguez. But speaking about bongo solos with sticks, I'm going to turn you on to, hands down, and I don't like mentioning the greatest legends and all that other stuff and, you know, all those things that are just commonplace today. Everybody's a legend. Everybody's a diva. It's ridiculous. But anyway, there are exceptions to the rule. I'm going to turn you on to the greatest stick bongo solo ever recorded by the great Pablito Rosario. And it's hard to argue about this. Listen to this. Check it out and we'll be back.

Bueno, familia, what you heard was Orquesta Hollow back in 1976, Rio Rita, and as I told you, I mean, I'm a collector for years. That has got to be the baddest, and that's with two D's, that which makes it good. The baddest bongo solo ever taken, ever recorded. The great Pablo El Indio Rosario. Okay, bueno, familia. It's about time for me to roll. I got to go uptown and do my thing with Steven Oquendo. It was an absolute pleasure. I am so grateful to Felipe for allowing me the opportunity to come here and swing with you cats, swing with everybody. Please bless each other with goodness. Let's make this right. You know, every little grain, you know, can make a whole loaf of bread. It's been a pleasure. Until the next time, thank you for tuning into WBAI 99.5 FM here at Latin Roots. Felipe will be back with you next week. And don't forget, be a buddy if you can. Un abrazote para todo el mundo. A hug for everybody. Thank you. Peace.

0: 33 cents a day. Not much, is it? 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It's nothing. 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The WBAI buddy. 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

0: the Atlantic slave trade was the largest and most elaborate maritime and commercial venture in all of human history. Between 1492 and about 1870, approximately 18 to 19 million Africans were carried from their motherland, Africa, in chains by Europeans to the Americas and forced to work as slaves on sugar, coffee, coca, and cotton plantations, in gold and silver mines, in rice fields, or in the house as servants. Ladies and gentlemen, by popular demand, on Friday, July 3rd, 2026, prior to the start of America's 250-year anniversary celebration, join the 29 times award-winning Midnight Ravers from 12 midnight to 5 a.m. as we proudly present our five-hour special, Slave, Days of Blood, Days of Tears. Again, that's Friday, July 3rd, from 12 midnight to 5 a.m. for Slave, Days of Blood, Days of Tears. 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
2: Extinction Diaries. A 2019 study shocked the world with the data that the world's plants are going extinct about 300 to 500 times faster than expected. In Hawaii alone, 79 plant species have gone extinct in the last 120 years. There are more than 300,000 known species of plants, and of those, only around 13,000 have been evaluated. Of those 13,000, 68% are threatened with extinction. While this data is startling, the rate of plant extinctions is actually less than that of animals, which are disappearing 1,000 times or more faster than before humans began destroying and degrading the planet's resources. However, biologists are warning that many plant species are going extinct before they are even discovered. All in all, the planet's plant extinction rate remains a significant and dire warning to humanity. Species of trees that are far more resilient than man are disappearing forever. My name is Arnold Oliveira, and this is a Small World Radio production.
3: 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Whether the issue is prison reform, education reform, the legalization of marijuana, or women's rights, the people's issues are covered on these airways. 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
1: Thank you. Thank you, Brother Wee. Our greetings to the WBAI family. Today is Saturday, the 27th of June, 2026. The program is Haiti, Our Revolution Continues. Haiti, Our Revolution Continues. It's a program about Haiti from a Haitian perspective, which airs Saturdays 4 p.m. to 5 p.m. right here on Pacifica Radio, WBAI. That's 99.5 FM in New York City. My name is Dawood André. I'm the host for this program. Our thanks to Brother Wee Jacobs, who's on the board engineering the program for us today. We want to thank the listeners who are here with us to participate in the experience today. 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Lots of stuff we have to talk about on the program today. I want to pour libations for a brother of mine, good friend, who passed away in my hometown, Grande-Rivière du Nord, 2 days ago. That is Brother Gabriel Gabi Saint-Croix. nicknamed Tigabi. I think a lot of folks from Grenivier listening to me now know Tigabi. They all call him Tigabi. He was not a small individual, but they called him Tigabi since we were in school together, Kaifrère, Grenivier du Nord. And I have to say, whenever I was in Grand Rivière, Gabi was always around, always traveling with me, helping out, guiding me to places that I might not have been to in quite a while, saying, don't go there, go here instead, go this way. So, and my aunt, Bernadette, Gabi was there just about every day passing by. Dedet is 94 years old, so this is someone who he looked out for her. And so none of us, he's about my age, I'm not sure exactly how old he is, but about my age. And I mean, Dedet would never expect that she would be the one watching, you know, going to Gabi's funeral instead of the other way. And last time I was in Haiti, in Grand Rivière, with for my Aunt Rose's funeral, Gabi was very, very present. with helping out with just about everything. So I send strength, courage, and love to his family. And we pour libations. Gabriel Saint-Croix est présent. Tomorrow, Sunday, 4 p.m., Comocoda, the Committee to Mobilize Against Dictatorship in Haiti, we have a town meeting initially intended to discuss events in Haiti. Folks following the news know that Palompil la fini. The commotion is over. That's what Palompil la fini. All the noise is over. Because as of last, after the second match, last week I did tell folks the fake Haiti team in the World Cup had been disqualified, practically the first team to be disqualified out of the 48 teams in the World Cup. And, people should not be too sad or sad at all, because we call it a fake team because it's not a team, meaning these are not players who form a unit, who know each other, who've played together. This is something that was put together, a young man from different countries who have at least one Haitian parent or grandparent and technically qualified to play for the Haiti team. And so, but many don't speak Creole, many have never been to Haiti. And I was saying, how bad do these people want this fake thing? And so, there was a consolation game played on Friday, Haiti versus Morocco, and Haiti lost. It was Morocco 4-2, Haiti 2. And but it had already been over. After the game with Brazil, Haiti had already been disqualified. So everybody is back home, or should be going back home. Keep the fingers crossed. But only one of the players going back to Haiti. While we maintain there are very, very talented players on Haitian soil, but they were not given the opportunity. So as as soon as it's over, you know, the criticism. It's just now that some Haitians have become patriotic and realize that the coach for the Haiti team was, you know, in the midst of all the Vertier hoopla, that the coach was a Frenchman who had never stepped foot on Haitian soil. So that is over. So at the town meeting tomorrow, we will be speaking about the gangs who continue to terrorize the Haitian population, armed by the U.S. government. The United Nations, the OAS, these different CARICOM, including CARICOM, you know, joking around with the people of Haiti, fake propositions to solve the problems of Haiti, when indeed they really want things to stay the same in our country. So we will be speaking about those things. We will be speaking about the butcher of Baghdad, Eric Prince, who has, despite Kenya, despite the new gang suppression force that was supposed to be active, is not yet active. And they're talking about renewing the mandate for something that has not yet been functional. So a lot of clowning, but for us, it's still the same message. The Haitian people inside and outside of the country, we are the ones who have to take the bull by the horns and deal with putting our country back on the path to sovereignty, on the path to a better reality for our people. So tomorrow we will also be speaking about the Supreme Court decision from Thursday, allowing the Trump administration to end TPS, temporary protected status, for about 500,000 Haitians living in the United States. In a little while, we're going to be speaking about that with our sister Nina Jraoul, founder of Haitian Women for Haitian Refugees as well. So please stay tuned for that. The town meeting will be 4 p.m. at the Flamboyant Haitian Literacy Project, 3116 Clarendon Road in Brooklyn. We encourage family to come and join us. Whether you speak Creole or not, this will be definitely a bilingual meeting, and we encourage folks listening to come and participate. Very important meeting happening tomorrow. And I want to thank all of the family who have sent me messages. They want to know how they can help, what they can do to support the Haitian people. Well, come tomorrow to the meeting if you can. 4 p.m., 3116 Clarendon Road in Brooklyn. We're going to take a pause, but we want to honor in this program a warrior who passed on to the ancestors last Sunday. This is Comandante Ramiro Valdez. This is one of the leaders of the Cuban Revolution. This is someone who was at the Moncada with Raul and Fidel Castro. People are asking, what is the Moncada? Well, Moncada, this is the first assault by the July 26 movement, Fidel Castro's organization. 1953, July 26, 1953, this was an uprising against the dictatorship of Fulgencio Batista. It's about 200 members of the July 26 movement who attacked the barracks of the Moncada, and they were not successful in taking it over and seizing all the weapons and jump-starting the movement to overthrow Batista. But very, very important, some were killed, some were arrested. And among those arrested, of course, Raul, Fidel, and he was not Comandante Ramiro at the time. He was just Ramiro Menendez Valdez. And, you know, he's part of the group that was released. They went to Mexico, regrouped, came back under Moncada, under Granma. Ramiro was under Moncada, under Granma, made it despite the trap that was laid for them by the United States and Batista, made it to the Sierra Maestra, fought together with Che Guevara. He was a part of Che's group, and he became, over the years, the head of intelligence for the government of Cuba. The whole world has heard about the hundreds, they say more than 600 assassination attempts by the CIA, by other, you know, forces of evil against to kill Fidel Castro. Well, all of these failed largely due to the intelligence, to the work, faithfulness, diligence of Comandante Ramiro. So our brother passed on to the ancestors on Sunday at 94 years old. And on Thursday, it was the funeral. And he's the one who, because he was together with Che Guevara liberating Santa Clara, he's the one that Fidel Castro had entrusted to go to Bolivia to get Che's remains. And when Che was laid to rest, the remains in Santa Clara, they call it the Che Guevara Sculptural Complex. Well, he's the one who lit the flame that is still alive to honor Che Guevara. And he asked that when he passed on, he would be laid to rest next to Che Guevara. And this is where this happened on Thursday. So all honor and glory to this revolutionary. He's called the commander of the Cuban Revolution, Ramiro Valdez Menendez. It's 1997 that Che's remains were placed there. And on Thursday, he joined Che Guevara. We're going to take the pause with one of Silvio Rodriguez, singer of the Cuban Revolutions, famous songs. This is, the song is called Undefeated. Thank you, Brother Wee. Number two.

0: Honor, honor, and glory to those who fight the good fight. I was laughing, listening to this song, appreciating this song, appreciating the work of someone like Comandante Ramiro, very quiet in the background, no limelight, but doing his work. The detractors, those who knew who he was and the work he was doing, they had this, they say, well, you know, whenever Ramiro walks out of the room, there's a trail of blood following him. And I have to say, well, why not? Because his job was to protect the Cuban Revolution. How much blood is allowed to spill to protect the U.S. government, the United States of America, any country? And of course, when the head of the CIA over here, he wears a suit, despite the millions that the United States kills every year, I suppose. But I'd be surprised if Donald Trump and his ilk, they don't indict the cadaver of Comandante Ramiro for defending the Cuban Revolution for 60 somewhat years. So honor and glory to the brother. We're happy to have on the line with us now our sister Nina Jaoul. Out of retirement, taken out of retirement, it seems, by Donald Trump's Supreme Court. I think everybody, the whole world, has heard that on Thursday, the Supreme Court has given a great victory to Donald Trump, Stephen Miller, the ICE, Homeland Security folks, in saying that they are allowed to and a temporary protected status despite whatever is going on in the country of Haiti or any other country for that matter. How are you doing today, Ninaj? Hello, Ninaj. Is Ninaj on mute, Brother Wee?
1: She might have stepped away from her computer.
0: Okay, so while we wait for Ninaj, so definitely the decision shocked a lot of people, but what I always say is that it's not for nothing that both parties that run the United States politically, the Republicans and the Democrats, they fight to install their judges on the Supreme Court simply because justice is not blind. I'm going to ask Brother Wee to play piece number 3. This is a commentary by William Kunstler, and this is a part of a film that his daughters made about him that's called Disturbing the Universe, where he was talking, making people understand the difference between justice and legality. Just run it for us, Brother Wee.
2: I remember my father telling us that all white people are racist, including me and Sarah. But I didn't understand what he meant at the time. He meant that we are blind to the depth of our own prejudice. And that as long as there is prejudice, there can be no such thing as a fair trial.
3: And that's the terrible myth of organized society, that everything

0: these past trials is that they have this aura of legitimacy, this aura of legality. I suspect that better men than the world has known, and more of them, have gone to their death through a legal system than through all the illegalities in the history of man. 6 million people in Europe during the Third Reich, legal. Sacco Vanzetti, quite legal. The Haymarket defendants, legal. The hundreds of rape trials throughout the South, where black men were condemned to death, all legal. Jesus, legal. Socrates, legal. And that is the kaleidoscopic nature of what we live through here and in other places. Because all tyrants learn that it is far better to do this thing through some semblance of legality than to do it without that pretense.
1: 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That's WBAI 99.5 FM in New York City. I think Ninaj is with us right now. Are you there, Ninaj? Hello. Hello, Ninaj. I hope we're going to get Nina Jean either by the clean feed or the telephone, whichever one works. Well, I cannot hear Nina's brother. She says she's speaking, but I cannot hear her. Do you hear her, brother Wee?
2: No, I don't, but I'm calling her now.
1: Okay, so just pick up the telephone, Ninaj. We'll do it on the phone. We're getting on the phone now. Ninaj Raoul of Haitian Women for Haitian Refugees, who's going to discuss with us as much time as we can. Just speak as soon as you come on, Ninaj, so I know you're here. I can stop talking. Thursday's Supreme Court decision. Okay, I hear you. How are you doing today, Ninaj?
3: I'm okay. Thanks for having me on. And I want to greet all of the listeners of Haiti. The Haitian Revolution continues. Hello?
2: Keep talking, Ninaj. I'm going to get him back.
3: Okay, thank you. Hello, Daoud? Yeah, well, anyways, I want to greet all of the listeners of The Haitian Revolution Continues. As Daoud mentioned, the Supreme Court gave a ruling a couple of days ago that we had been waiting on. That basically voted to rule that the federal courts are barred from Immigration and Nationalization Act to review any non-constitutional challenges that the DHS, Department of Homeland Security, has made terminating TPS. So this basically means that they've given the government, the administration, the Trump administration, the green light to go ahead and terminate TPS, not only for 350,000 Haitians, but also for 6,000 Syrians, because they had put the two cases together when it got to the Supreme Court level. And this decision also will potentially impact well over a million other people from many other nations that have their total of 18 nations that have been granted TPS. That had that status. So this is really detrimental to not only the Haitian community, but many other immigrant communities. It would put a lot of people out of status right

0: So, Ninajit, actually, this is a decision that happened along party lines, meaning those judges appointed by Trump and other
1: Hang on, though.
0: Republican
1: I'm gonna have.
0: presidents.
1: I don't hear
0: Can
1: you
0: you?
1: well.
0: Okay, you can continue to speak, Ninajit.
1: It's okay. I'm gonna put on headphones.
0: Okay.
1: Yeah, go ahead, though.
0: Yeah, I'm asking you to confirm that this is like the judges that Trump put on the Supreme Court and other Republicans, they voted for Trump, with Trump, and those appointed by Democrats voted against this.
1: Yeah, I mean it was 6-3, so six people voted against our folks or for the government, and the three that voted for the TPS holders in our favor was basically Ketanji Sotomayor and Kagan. What is her name?
0: Yes. Ninaj, what do you think about the reactions we've gotten so far? I saw a lot of the politicians, a lot of organizations saying they're standing with the Haitian community TPS holders. What should these people now, if you have TPS, what should you be thinking? What should you be doing right now?
1: Okay, first of all, one thing that the staff at the organization Haitian Women for Haitian Refugees is really prioritizing and stressing is that people who have to go, they have court dates that they have to go to, it's really important that they don't go alone. Accompaniment to court is very essential right now. So we're strongly getting the word out there and advising people not to show up at court alone. Always have some kind of accompaniment, a friend, a lawyer, or a family member to be there with you. The other thing is that in community defense, Haitian Women for Haitian Refugees and other organizations too are doing regular meetings, in-person meetings with people that are directly impacted to make sure that they're aware of what rights they have. And their rights versus public spaces versus private spaces. And that's being done every 2 weeks. And also there are some that are done virtually to reach a wider audience. And then the other thing is it's important for community folks that want to support. Mutual aid support networks are important now more than ever because it's expected that people are going to be falling out of status soon. We don't have a date yet. From what the Supreme Court has ruled, if the government wanted, they could, as early as next week, put people out of status. But there are some steps that to be taken, so it's possible. The lawyers are in negotiation with the government about steps that we can that can be taken for the refiling because that affects people's driver's license dates and so forth. And so the other thing is just that there's the push for grassroots advocacy movements right now is for permanent solutions. That has always been the case, but now there are a couple of bills that are pending. There's a Senate bill that's 4814. And this bill is asking for, this is not a permanent solution, but it's a longer temporary solution. They're asking for them to specifically for Haitians with TPS extend that for another 3 years to 2029. At this point, they only have 19 supporters in the Senate, so it's going to take a lot of pressure to get enough sponsors. And quite frankly, it's always possible that even if we do get enough sponsors, enough
0: Trump
1: votes
0: vetoes.
1: yeah, it could be vetoed by Trump. And then there's another bill that does concern permanent solutions, and that's H.R. 1589. that is similar to a bill that was out earlier, and that would provide, it's pushing for a permanent residency status and eventually citizenship. That would cover the Dreamers, which are folks with DACA and other people that an extended sort of Dreamers category beyond folks with DACA. And that would impact all TPS holders, and that would also impact DED holders. DED is deferred enforced departure, and some of the countries that have DED currently are some people from Lebanon, some people from Venezuela, and some from Palestine.
0: Nina, our organization, Kumukoda, we've been for years now encouraging folks to embrace what was called general amnesty for undocumented folks, folks with fragile documentation status. A lot of people don't know, don't understand what the general amnesty was. I don't know if you want to take a minute just to explain what happened under Ronald Reagan that came to be called the general amnesty program.
1: I mean, general amnesty basically covered everyone that was out of status. And as you mentioned, that was under Ronald Reagan. And that is what all, you know, immigrant rights movement folks really want. Because when we talk about people that that are Dreamers, whether they have DACA or not, people with TPS, folks with DED, we're talking about our immigrant families. A lot of most of these families are mixed status families. So there's no one that really wants it for one category more than the other. We all want something like amnesty to pass, which would cover all people that are that don't have permanent status or people that have no status at all. And we all feel strongly that that's what should happen. So that's the larger push, you know, that's the broader push that needs to happen. But the reality is there are different categories, and as these propositions come up, you know, we're trying to keep people that are in status because, as I said, there are mixed family statuses, and whoever's bringing the money in the house is bringing the money in the house. Whoever's bringing the money in to support other family members in their home countries is bringing in right now. So that's why a lot of focus is on those individual efforts. But of course, the bigger picture is would be ideally for everyone who's out of status or who has temporary status to get permanent residency.
0: And that is definitely something that would cover all 11, 12, 20 million, however many millions of undocumented folks with fragile status in the United States right now. We're practically out of time, Ninaj, but explain to people what for those folks who have lost or will lose, might lose a TPS right now in terms of their work permit. What does that do?
1: Yeah, so we're waiting to hear what the government decides in terms of when they're actually going to end it. It hasn't been ended at this point. There's a lot of misinformation out there. It's the ruling is basically saying that they have
0: they
1: the right
0: can.
1: To end it.
0: Yeah.
1: So once that happens, you know, people are going to have to be more careful, basically. We were already telling people to be careful because there are people that have TPS that have been detained, grabbed and detained. As you know, there are people even that had green cards and mm-hmm. in some cases citizenship. There are people that have DACA that have been detained. But now this only means that people have to be extra careful. It's important for people to stay in community so that they're abreast of any kind of protections that are where, or they're at least connected to networks that are doing mutual aid that can help support in any ways. But we strongly, you know, advise people not to isolate because people tend to isolate when they're fearful. Yes. So we strongly, you know, we strongly encourage people to stay in community so that they can get information. And also, we're pushing for people to sit with a lawyer, with a pro bono lawyer, a qualified pro bono immigration lawyer, to review any other possibilities. There are people that might qualify for some form of immigration relief, but don't know it.
0: They don't know.
1: It's important for them to sit and to review any possibility. Some people have long time pending cases. There are some different programs too, whether people were a victim of a crime, victim of domestic violence, or whether they're youth that might qualify for certain provisions. So we're strongly advising people to sit with lawyers.
0: Not just any lawyer. A good immigration lawyer. Folks who want to contact Haitian Women for Haitian Refugees, that's 718-462.
1: HaitianRefugees.org is our website, and the phone number is 718-462-0791. Email info@HaitianRefugees.org. Thank you so much. Thank you, Ninash.
0: We want to thank everyone who was listening to this program today. If you need to get in touch with me, Daoud André, it's Daoud, D-A-H-O-U-D, at WBAI.org. Tomorrow, 4 p.m. at Flamboyant Haitian Literacy Project, 3116 Clarendon Road, 4 p.m. We're having a town meeting where definitely we'll be talking about the immigration as well as political situation in Haiti. Thank you, thank you, thank you, Brother Wuyi, and let's give us as much of the last song as we can. This is La Fleur Guinée again. This is Legba Lagim.

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1: We're facing a critical moment in the fight for LGBTQ plus rights across our country. The landscape is shifting with a surge of measures challenging our hard-won freedoms. I'm Jeff Simmons, co-host of City Watch here on WBAI 99.5 FM New York. 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

0: the Atlantic slave trade was the largest and most elaborate maritime and commercial venture in all of human history. Between 1492 and about 1870, approximately 18 to 19 million Africans were carried from their motherland, Africa, in chains by Europeans to the Americas and forced to work as slaves on sugar, coffee, coca, and cotton plantations, in gold and silver mines, in rice fields, or in the house as servants. Ladies and gentlemen, by popular demand, on Friday, July 3rd, 2026, prior to the start of America's 250-year anniversary celebration, join the 29-times award-winning Midnight Ravers from 12 midnight to 5 a.m. as we proudly present our 5-hour special, Slave, Days of Blood, Days of Tears. Again, that's Friday, July 3rd, from 12 midnight to 5 a.m. for Slave, Days of Blood, Days of Tears. 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
5: Welcome to the Ralph Nader Radio Hour. My name is Steve Scrovan, along with my co-host, David Feldman. How's it going, David?
6: Hello, Steve.
5: And our intrepid producer, Hannah Feldman. Hello, Hannah.
7: Hello, Steve.
5: And the man of the hour. Guess who that is? Ralph Nader. Hello, Ralph.
8: Hello, everybody.
5: Ralph, we want to remind listeners of our offer to get Matthew Ho's Armistice Day speech. Tell us about that.
8: Yes. Matthew Ho, who's a 10-year Marine veteran in Iraq and Afghanistan, is disabled, made an address at a historic church in downtown Boston last fall, which I see as the greatest speech by a veteran since Smedley Butler wrote his War is a Racket, the most decorated Marine general in history, back in the late 1930s. And we're offering it in print free to anybody who writes in 2 weeks. So last week we got a good response. There's 1 week left, listeners. You can get this print by Matthew Ho, and it is a tremendous eye-opener to a lot of people about war and peace and the way veterans are edified for propaganda purposes by the Pentagon and the military-industrial complex. And Steve will tell you how to get it.
5: Yes, we're going to put a button on our Substack page, our Ralph Nader Radio Hour page, like we did last week, and you just press that button, and it'll take you to the place you need to go to get the copies of Matthew Ho's speech.
8: Free for one more week.
5: On today's program, we welcome back economist Dean Baker, and we will discuss a number of issues on which he has been elaborating in a series of articles in Money Trail. One of those issues is Social Security. Yes, a very important question. If budget hawks in Congress insist on maintaining that Social Security poses a big problem for the federal budget, why aren't they screaming from the rafters about Trump's proposed military budget, which is more than twice as big? The other issue is government fraud, waste, and abuse. Elon Musk was supposed to be solving that problem for us, but it turns out they were looking for fraud in all the wrong places, among the poor, when it was right in front of them all along, among the rich and powerful. Next up, we welcome back journalist and ocean activist David Helvarg. He's the founder and executive director of Blue Frontier, an ocean policy and media group, and he's also the author of the new book, Forest of the Sea, The Remarkable Life and Imperiled Future of Kelp. We'll talk to him about why kelp forests need our protection. As always, somewhere in the middle, we'll check in with our tireless corporate crime reporter, Russell Mokhiber. But first, the fraud was coming from inside the House, the White House. David.
6: Dean Baker is a senior economist at the Center for Economic and Policy Research, where he authors Beat the Press, his regular commentary on economic reporting. He has written several books, including Getting Back to Full Employment, A Better Bargain for Working People, The End of Loser Liberalism, Making Markets Progressive, False Profits Recovering from the Bubble Economy, and The Conservative Nanny State, how the wealthy use the government to stay rich and get richer. Welcome back to the Ralph Nader Radio Hour, Dean Baker.
9: Thanks a lot for having me on.
8: Yeah, welcome back, Dean. You can see from David's introduction that you deal with basic economic issues, distributable issues, and how the conservative capitalists use the government for their own ends, a kind of corporate socialism. Well, you've recently written a very provocative column. You have compared the Trump increase in the Pentagon budget of $500 billion or more with politicians saying, we can't afford to increase the Social Security Trust Fund. Can you explain clearly, as you usually do, to our listeners, the thrust of your article?
9: Yeah, I mean, one of the points I've made, not just in this context, but many, many other contexts, that people will hear big numbers. They'll hear $300 billion. Sometimes even the foreign aid budget was $25 billion. And they'll go, oh, my God, that's a lot of money. That's money out of my pocket. It's causing the government deficit, whatever. That's because they haven't given it any context. And I'm not blaming people for not knowing the budget. People have jobs. They have day jobs. I'm an economist. I'm looking at the budget all the time. That's not most people. And what I always say is that reporters should take the responsibility to put these numbers in a context that make them meaningful for the people who read them, people who hear them on the radio or TV. So we have this projected shortfall, and it's a reasonable projection now, I'd say, because we're only a few years out, going to have a deficit of around $300 billion a year. Is that a lot of money? Well, it's not trivial, a little less than 1% of GDP, but you have Donald Trump puts on the table, he wants to increase military spending by $500 billion. So, I mean, maybe he won't get that. I sure hope he doesn't get it. But in any case, if we could, in any conceivable world, afford to pay $500 billion to increase the military budget, surely we can afford to pay $300 billion to ensure that everyone gets their Social Security benefits. So it's just a case, put it in context. I'm not going to say it's a small number. It isn't. But it's smaller. $300 billion is smaller than $500 billion. And that's really not a disputable point.
8: Of course, Trump didn't break it down into why the generals need another $500 billion to go from $1 trillion to $1.5 trillion military budget, which is over half of the operating expenditures of the entire federal government. The operating expenditures like Department of Agriculture, Department of Treasury, Department of State, Department of Interior. That's one context that should be placed before the American people. And it's also unaudited. The Pentagon is violating every year since 1992 a congressional requirement on all agencies to present annual audited budgets to the Congress. And they have not done that. They've tried to do it recently. It's cost hundreds of millions of dollars to outside accounting firms, and they haven't passed muster. This, for example, the Army doesn't even know where a lot of its positions are around the world. The Air Force doesn't know where its parts are in warehouses around the world. It's totally chaotic, totally wasteful, and huge cost overruns by the greedy military contractors like the F-35 plane and Lockheed Martin. Now, it's very important that you bring that into the public discussion, especially on Capitol Hill, because the Democrats and Republicans in recent years have actually increased the military budget beyond what the generals have asked for. It's a bipartisan increase, and they don't even really have rigorous appropriation hearings on the proposed military budget by the president anymore. It's just pushed through Congress. So have you had a good response to pitting the military budget increase up against the need to shore up Social Security, which, of course, is for the people and is rigorously audited, and it has very few percent administrative costs, and these Americans need it to live on, and they spend it almost entirely. They don't hoard it. Elaborate that. I would think that you got a pretty good response.
9: If you can get the two placed side by side, apart from the military contractors, and I guess a few people really love the military for whatever reason, I don't think many people would say, oh, yes, we should be increasing the military budget like that. And your points are exactly right. I mean, there's so much waste in there. And if you go back to when Elon Musk was running around with Doge, and he's going around, oh, we're going to get waste, fraud, and abuse. Well, mostly they were looking at the places where, I'm not going to say there was none, but there clearly was not a lot. If you want to get waste, fraud, and abuse, take your chainsaw to the Pentagon, because it's all over the place. But Musk never touched it. And it's unfortunate that we just can't get it framed that way. So they'll find someone who got Medicaid that wasn't eligible because their income was too high last month and make a big deal about that and yell fraud, fraud, especially if the person's black. But with the military, God, everywhere there's millions of dollars, sometimes hundreds of million dollars. Donald Trump Jr. just signed up with a firm producing drones. It just got a, I think it was a $600 million contract from the Pentagon. This is everywhere. But unfortunately, they do their best to shield it from public examination.
8: Yeah, and there's another difference as well, is that the military budget increase proposed by Tyrant Trump is not paid for. It just increases the federal debt and passes it on to our children and grandchildren, whereas Social Security is paid for every month. There are deductions from tens of millions of workers' paychecks, for example. Comment on that.
9: Yeah, well, we have a designated tax for Social Security. Again, that will fall short. It's projected to fall short, I should say, as of 232. But it has been entirely paid for. So every cent that's been paid out in benefits since the program got started in the late 30s was paid for through the designated tax. So we're all paying this tax. We see it in our paychecks, or see it come out of our paychecks, I should say. And that's been the case for 90 years now. And by contrast with the Pentagon, it's just you write the check and there's nothing to offset that. There's no claim that there's some designated tax for that. So in that sense, the larger the military budget, yeah, it absolutely does increase the deficit.
8: Here's another article you wrote that should be an eye-opener. He takes apart DOGE, the criminal enterprise rampaging through the federal government last year, headed by felon Elon Musk. And they promised $2 trillion of savings. And, you know, they just wrecked one agency after another, particularly the Agency for International Development. Can you tell us in summary fashion the kind of wreckage and how it affected lives overseas and lives and livelihoods here in America?
9: Yeah, I mean, Musk openly took pleasure in laying off workers, that we have all these government workers that weren't doing anything. And yeah, big bureaucracy, of course, you're going to find two, three, four, whatever. There's someone who's been, and that's not true just in government. Go to Microsoft, go to any major corporation. Sure, in a big bureaucracy, there'll be someone who's not doing their job. Odds are Elon Musk didn't find those people. He threw out a lot of people, career people, people who've been in these agencies for 10, 20 years, and just said, oh, you're out on the street. And basically his guys admitted this. They didn't know what the hell they were doing. But where it had the biggest consequences, I mean, I'm sure we'll see it other places, but is with foreign aid. He just got a big kick out of that. USAID, he just shut it down. He boasted about that. He goes, last weekend I fed USAID into the wood chopper. That's almost verbatim what he said. Now, what this meant was that you have people, and again, you could find waste in that program just like any other program, but this is a program that provided millions of people with medicine, with nutrition, with health care, and suddenly they couldn't get it. And the biggest deal there was the PREPAR program, the president's program for aid in Africa, set up under George W. Bush. So this is a bipartisan program, and it saved millions, probably tens of millions of people's lives by providing them with medicine for HIV. It had been a deadly disease. We developed medicines. I know Ralph worked on this, so I'm getting it set up, that we provided them medicines that are low cost. They were charging $15,000 a year here, but they were able to get generic versions, charged $200 to $300 a year, and literally provided millions of people with the drugs that allowed them to live normal lives. And Elon Musk was boasting, he killed that program. That's great. But millions of people, I mean, thankfully, I don't think it's millions yet, but if that program doesn't get restarted or funded somewhere else, you're going to see millions of people lose their lives.
8: Well, they know some of the death counts. Boston University researchers estimated over 600,000 in Africa died because of cutoffs by aid. You know, we're talking about, for example, tuberculosis medicine. We're talking about AIDS medicine. Little children dying because they don't get enough food supplements. And as you say, the budget of AID was peanuts. It's a few days budget of the Pentagon. And Musk had glee. He literally had glee in doing this. The level of sadism that Musk and Trump portrayed in those months when DOGE wildcatters rampaged through one agency and department after another like a juggernaut of destruction. I don't think it's ever come close to anything like that happening in American history. But the amazing thing that they've gotten away with is they're championing themselves as fighters against government fraud. And here's how they define fraud. They define fraud as Medicaid recipients who cheat or food supplement recipients who cheat. The real big fraud is corporate fraud on the government, on Medicare, on Medicaid. The estimate that I heard a few years ago is by the government is that commercial fraud by criminal billing practices has stole $60 billion, with a B, from Medicare in 1 year. And they did the same type of fraudulent billing for Medicaid, and government contracts, the military contractors, are full of all kinds of shenanigans, as you pointed out. Now, here's a figure by the nation's leading expert on healthcare billing fraud, Malcolm Sparrow, a professor at Harvard University and applied mathematician. He estimated years ago, conservatively, that 10% of all healthcare expenses go down the drain due to billing fraud and abuse. That is, the vendors, the companies selling the services or receiving outsourcing contracts by the government, are cheating and looting the taxpayer who is supporting these benefit programs. And that amounts to over $400 billion this year, at least 10% of all healthcare expenditures. And Mehmet Oz, who's in charge of Medicare and Medicaid programs in the Department of Health and Human Services under Robert Kennedy Jr., as we speak, has not latched on to that. I've brought that to his attention through his immediate assistance, but he displayed interest, but I haven't heard from him. That's the real fraud, isn't it? In your article, you say the wealthy commit more fraud. Explain.
9: Yeah, absolutely. And, you know, the story that you have the beneficiaries, it literally doesn't even make sense. So you think about that with Medicaid. So we're saying we have people on Medicaid that are committing fraud. No one gets a check from Medicaid. What would that even mean? Like, you signed up for Medicaid and you weren't eligible. So that would mean that they might be making a payment to a doctor or hospital that they don't actually have to make because you didn't qualify. I'm sure that happens sometimes, but it's not like someone's living high on the hog because they were able to get Medicaid to pay for their doctor's visit when it actually shouldn't have. Again, that's not zero, but my God, all the things, you know, just as you're saying, Ralph, we have billions that are going out to insurers, to hospitals that are ripping off the government, and they're worried that some guy, some woman has put down something wrong. And half the time, it's just an honest mistake. I mean, I've made mistakes on it. I had a PhD in economics. People have less education. Maybe they don't read that well. Yeah, they're going to make mistakes. And that's what we're worried about.
8: Well, Robert Weissman recently testified for the Senate on Trump's administration and fraud. And he showed that Trump and his Trumpsters are the ones who are committing fraud, producing fraud, covering up fraud, not the poor people around the country they claim are ripping off these benefit programs, as you've just mentioned. Give some examples here of Senator Rick Scott.
9: Yeah, I was just going to mention Rick Scott. He was the president, CEO of United Health, which is now, I don't know if it was true at the time, but it is the largest health insurer in the country. And anyhow, they paid a settlement of $1.7 billion. You can't say they actually were forced to pay a fine. They agreed to pay a settlement of $1.7 billion. But what you can say is companies don't just pay out $1.7 billion. They paid out $1.7 billion because they knew that they stood to lose a lot more if it actually went to trial. So he was the CEO of United Health at the time. And again, he's sitting in the Senate, U.S. Senator, and he'll get up there and yell about fraud. Well, he knows about fraud. He did a lot of it.
8: For sure. He was rewarded by Florida voters and elected governor of Florida before he became a U.S. senator. Once again, showing the voters are not doing their homework. This was widely publicized in Florida, this company's defrauding of Medicaid. But you see, if Trump really wanted to go after fraud, why would he fire 17 inspector generals in the first week of his administration in January 2025? Explain that.
9: Yeah, that was something that was infuriating. It didn't get anywhere near the attention it deserved. So the inspector generals, they don't generally get that much attention because they're not supposed to. They're not politicians. But these are people that oversee departments, agencies, and pretty much, there might be an exception, but pretty much every department has an inspector general associated with it. If you want to get rid of fraud, these are the people that have been doing it. They've been doing this in many cases 10, 20, 30 years. They have staff. They know what they're doing. They know where the problems are. And one of the stories with the pandemic, the Paycheck Protection Program, there was around $200 billion in fraudulent payments discovered by the Inspector General of the Small Business Administration. He was one of the people who was fired by Trump in the first week he was in office. So if you wanted to weed out fraud, you would listen to what these people say. You would give more resources. You would try to support them in their work because they're the ones doing it. And it was kind of incredible because I remember there was some occasion, I forget the exact, whether press conference, whatever, and they dismissed them. They said, well, if they were doing their jobs, why is the fraud still there? Well, they can't unilaterally take action. They write reports. They turn them over to Congress. They turn them over to the Justice Department. They can't just go and arrest people. So insofar as there wasn't action taken, that's the fault of Congress. That's the fault of the Justice Department. They did their jobs. They found the fraud. They identified it. They said, here, go after it. And the fact there wasn't adequate follow-up, which I'd say in most cases there wasn't, that's not their fault.
8: Well, he also fired them illegally. He didn't follow the statutory procedures of providing notice to Congress, etc. So he's firing the watchdogs in one department after another, or putting in, you know, cronies in their place after he fires the authentically confirmed by the U.S. Senate.
9: Exactly. They put in a provision because he did this some in his first term, and they put it in, they changed the law to say that you cannot fire an inspector general without, I forget exactly, you have to provide notice. I forget the time period. You have to give notice, a cause. And he didn't do that. I think in any of the cases, there might have been one or two where he did, but in most of the cases, he did not.
8: And you mentioned in your article one of Trump's cardinal characteristics, which is he pardons violent criminals and he pardons fraudulent convicted criminals. Explain that.
9: Yeah, well, he's taken the pardon power of the president, which is in the Constitution. So in fairness, it's there. But he's taken that to extremes that no president's ever done anything like that. So we go back through prior presidents and it's become kind of a tradition in their last month or so in office. They go through a list of people. There's a process. They have a committee in the Justice Department that reviews them, and they make recommendations to the president. And usually the president follows their recommendations, not say 100%, because sometimes someone will be recommended for pardon. They don't do it, or they recommend someone who they chose otherwise. But generally, it's something done late in the term, right at the end of the term, and to a limited number of people. Trump has taken this to a whole nother level, where he's just pardoned people left and right. He famously pardoned all the January 6th people. Many of them were convicted of violent crimes, attacking police officers, destroying parts of the Capitol. He pardoned all those people. And then he's had this ongoing process where you have people that have committed, we were talking about fraud, many cases convicted of stealing hundreds of millions, even over a billion in one case. I'm forgetting the specifics of it. And it turns out most of these people have made contributions to Donald Trump's political action committee. So basically, he's selling pardons and selling pardons to people who commit fraud, people who commit violent crime. Not the sort of thing we've ever seen. Again, we can go back and see some questionable pardons, but nothing remotely on the scale of what we're seeing with Trump.
8: Which gets us to Trump and his family's own corruption, which is at record highs, blatant, open, shameless. And it's the subject, by the way, of a brand new book called MAGA Inc., The Enrichment of Trump and His Cronies. You've been following this. A lot of people are vague about what the nature of this corruption is. It's not money in envelopes sent to a high government official surreptitiously. It's much more meticulous, sweeping, orchestrated. Can you give our listeners some idea of the nature of that self-enrichment, corruption, and the violation of the Emoluments Clause in the Constitution?
9: Well, he's basically operating businesses out of the White House. The most obvious one is Trump crypto coin, that people want favors from him. They buy millions of dollars. I think someone bought $100 million of his crypto coin. So that's like basically just give me money, buy my crypto coin. So you're seeing that, but he has any number of other scams. The UFC fight, the ultimate mixed martial arts that they had on the White House lawn last week. He has an interest in that. He owns, I don't know exactly what percent, but he owns shares in that. He owns shares in any number of companies that he contracts with. He has the government contract with. So we've never seen that sort of level of abuse. Generally, a president puts their assets in a blind trust. There might be some exceptions, but that's been the case for through my lifetime. I'll just say, again, going back further, I don't know what Franklin Roosevelt did or whatever, but generally, it's been the pattern. Whatever wealth they had, they put aside. They didn't know whether their actions were helping or hurting their wealth. That's not the case with Trump. He knows exactly where his money is, and he's constantly giving contracts to companies where he has a stake in them. And again, none of that's hidden. We don't have to do any investigation. It's all right out in the open.
8: Well, as Citizens for Tax Justice pointed out years ago, if you restored the corporate and wealthy tax rates to the tax rates in the prosperous 1960s, you would raise hundreds of billions of dollars. You wouldn't have so much federal deficit. But it's just going in the opposite direction, and the Democratic Party is not making it a number one issue, even though, by the way, the polls show that 85% or more of the American people, that includes a lot of conservative voters, want to raise, or I would say restore, the very undertaxed super wealthy and corporations. So you got a left-right coalition, and the Jeffries and Schumer aren't picking up on it. How do you explain that?
9: Well, I'd explain it. You know the answer to that, Ralph. It's campaign contributors that they're counting. They need money for their elections, and a lot of those people who are going to give the money don't want to pay higher taxes. So I think that's the story there.
8: Well, if the Democrats win in November and they take control of the House and or the Senate, as they should, against the most corrupt GOP in history, are they going to be ready, like the Heritage Foundation's 900-page report, telling the Republicans when they won in 2024 what kind of legislation to pass, what kind of laws to repeal, or are the Democrats going to simply clap their hands and proceed business as usual? Do you see any of the groups that you're related to or that you've worked with putting forth a proposal even before November as to what the Democrats should be obligated to do, starting with public hearings and legislation?
9: Well, a lot of people are putting forward proposals. I think the more important thing is the power. And we just saw this last night, actually. It's a great story that you have progressive Democrats that are challenging the mainstream. And in New York City, there were three progressive Democrats that won congressional seats. They won the nomination, but all but certain means they'll win the congressional seat in November against very centrist mainstream Democrats. So the bigger thing is going to be the political battle. I remember years ago, I was at a conference and we were talking about the Powell memo. For people who don't know, this is something written by Justice Powell before he was on the Supreme Court. It's in 71 there about how the business community has to unite and beat back the liberals, people like Ralph, who are causing too much trouble. And anyhow, it outlined how they should go about and do it. And much of it was followed. And they were very successful in beating back the liberals. So anyhow, someone at the conference said, well, we need our own Powell memo. And then someone responded and said, we have a Powell memo, many of them. And I'd say that there are a lot of really good proposals. So I have proposals, other people have proposals. The problem is the power. So can you defeat the Jeffries, the Nancy Pelosi's? She's, of course, leading personally. But the point is, you have this centrist group that has dominated the party, controlled the party for decades. And it's a question of beating them back. And if you have enough people, Mondami, AOC, Bernie Sanders, if you have enough people coming from the left and they have support in the country, then you'll move things. So the key thing is the political power. But we have the ideas. We have the policies.
8: Do you believe that the Democrats will recognize that a lot of the proposals we're talking about have left-right support? Conservative, liberal families want the same thing for their children, for public services, for upgrading public works, creating jobs, debloating the military budget. You think they recognize that?
9: I think there is a recognition of it. I think they're being very, I don't know if pragmatic is the best word for this, but they're saying, okay, I know that's where the votes are, but on the other hand, we need however many million to run for Senate, for this House seat, for whatever it might be. And the people that we're counting on getting it from don't want to hear those things. So that's a really big problem. It's very deep in our political structure that money has incredibly outsized influence.
8: Every time an election year comes, the Democrats don't talk about campaign finance reform because they don't want to unilaterally disarm. And it just gets worse and worse as the PACs, the corporate PACs, get bigger, richer, and more secretive in how they spend their money for or against candidates.
9: Even more important, that's the media. The media has always been corporate controlled. So it's not as though you had left wingers controlling CBS and the New York Times, whatever you might point to as the media. But you're seeing it being taken over by extreme right wingers. So Larry Ellison is a Trumper, or his son, I guess David Ellison, now controls CBS. And he put in Barry White, who's a total Trumper, running CBS News. And they might take over CNN. They're going to do the same thing there. We already had Rupert Murdoch, of course, has been started Fox News, controlling it for decades. So we're seeing the right take over the media, and that's a very, very serious problem. At the same time, the rest of the media is like under siege because their traditional model being paid for by advertising, here I'm thinking newspapers, that's gone through the floor because all the advertising's on the web, going to Facebook, Google, whatever. So that's, to my mind, in some ways a bigger problem because it's not ads, obviously, campaign ads obviously influence people. They study this. They know how to do that. But what people see between the ads also influences people. And if that's all Rupert Murdoch, Fox News type stuff, we're in real trouble.
8: That certainly has already happened to help the Republicans win campaign after campaign. Well, we've reached the end of our time. We've been speaking with Dean Baker, economist, advisor to Groups That Matter, author, writer of contemporary articles, and the pride of Swarthmore College and the University of Michigan. Thank you very much, Dean.
9: Thanks a lot, Ralph. Good talking to you again.
5: We've been speaking with Dean Baker. We will link to his work at RalphNaderRadioHour.com. When we come back, we're going to find out why we need to start paying attention to kelp. But first, let's check in with our corporate crime reporter, Russell Mokyber.
10: From the National Press Building in Washington, D.C., this is your corporate crime reporter morning minute for Friday, June 26, 2026. I'm Russell Mokyber. America has a hidden justice system. In that system, decisions are made in secret, and judges are paid for by the corporations that are being sued. Workers and consumers usually lose before these secret arbitration panels. And when they lose, they cannot appeal, and they cannot turn to real courts for help. They are trapped in this system when they sign on to a streaming service or a job. They are unknowingly signing on to a secret justice system called forced arbitration. Brendan Belew has now written an expose of this hidden justice system. It's called When Companies Run the Courts, How Forced Arbitration Became America's Secret Justice System. For the Corporate Crime Reporter, I'm Russell Mokyber.
5: Thank you, Russell. Welcome back to the Ralph Nader Radio Hour. I'm Steve Scrovan, along with David Feldman, Hannah, and Ralph. Kelp! I need some algae, kelp, not just any algae, kelp. David?
6: David Helvarg is a journalist and ocean activist. 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He's produced more than 40 documentaries for media outlets, including PBS and the Discovery Channel. And he's written several books, including Blue Frontier, The War Against the Greens, and Forests of the Sea, The Remarkable Life and Imperiled Future of Kelp. Welcome back to the Ralph Nader Radio Hour, David Helvarg.
11: Thank you. Great to be here, David.
8: Welcome back. You know, David Feldman left something out, and I'm going to put it this way. How many hours in your life you think you spent in the oceans, scuba diving and investigating matters below the sea level?
11: Not enough. Few hundred diving, maybe a few thousand body surfing or just getting wet. But, you know, I'm privileged. There's 8 billion of us and only about 30 million are on the other 71% of the planet any given moment.
8: Well, it's just a way I want to point out to our listeners that David Helvarg is not only a writer about the ocean, an advocate to protect the ocean, but spends a lot of his time in the ocean. And that gives him a different kind of credential. Why don't you explain to people who don't really understand the importance of the ocean, not just economically, but to the survival of the planet? Can you explain the importance of the ocean?
11: Sure. It's the crucible of life on our blue marble planet. It's the oxygenation vent came out of the ocean. The algae and the cyanobacteria gave us our atmosphere. The cycle of water all starts evaporation from the ocean, which goes into the clouds over the mountains, comes back in the form of rain that feeds our crops and fills our rivers. The ocean is the driver of life and also major impact in terms of human activity, in terms of transportation, recreation, protein, energy, and just that sense of awe and wonder of being part of something larger than yourself. For the last 20 years, since you actually helped me launch Blue Frontier, I've been pushing with my colleagues in journalism the idea of the blue beat. The only resource in the ocean not fully exploited at this point is good investigative reporting and narrative storytelling, because people don't connect with it. You know, a lot of people think the environment ends at the shoreline. And that's really where 95% of the living space on the planet begins. We go out to stars. In 1977, there was a deep research vessel. They went down because there was volcanic activity miles below the surface. And when they got there, they realized there were these geothermal vents that were surrounded by life, by giant white clams and blood red worms and crabs. And it was the realization that not all life in the universe is photosynthetic. It's also chemosynthetic, that all these animals had bacteria that could convert this, what would to us be poisonous, high pressure energy into life. And now we're spending $5 billion sending the Europa rocket to the moon of the Europa moon of Saturn because it has an ice cover and we believe it has a liquid ocean below. And so we're going to look to probe to see if there's life in that ocean below that moon. And of course, we invest much less in an ocean planet that we know exists and that we know is full of life and that we've hardly gotten to know. I mean, we've only mapped at this point about 10% of the deep ocean with the resolution. We've mapped Mars and the moon and the other lifeless places out there.

0: absorbed by the ocean. 90% of the heat that's generated by the burning of fossil fuels and deforestation and the like is being absorbed, which means that NOAA and 30 other institutions around the world last year determined that the ocean's hotter than it's ever been in the historic record, which is the mechanical record going back to when we could start measurements in the 1880s. Each year, the ocean warming has multiple effects. One is it's also absorbing the carbon dioxide along with the heat. I mean, the heat absorption is the equivalent of 5 Hiroshima bombs a second. The carbon dioxide is converted to carbonic acid, which shifts the pH of the ocean, so it's becoming more acidic. And that's threatening the survival of every shell-forming creature from zooplankton to clams to corals. And at the same time, we're seeing these marine heat waves. My latest book, Forests of the Sea, The Remarkable Life and Imperiled Future of Kelp, is because people at least know that corals are in trouble and they have some sense of what a coral reef is. People don't know that the planet has this other forest crisis, that kelp forests cover an area larger than the Amazon basin. And they're also being impacted by these marine heat waves that are growing every year. And as you add more heat to the system, it gets more energetic, which is why we have more and more extreme storms. I covered Katrina in 2005. I thought that would be a turning point. We had 1,800 people killed and 1 million environmental refugees. But the propaganda by the oil and gas industry is such that we keep having these disasters from a warming ocean planet. We see the melting of the Arctic ice. You know, instead of an alarm bell, it became a dinner bell for all the shipping industries and the people who want to exploit the oil and gas in the increasingly open Arctic waters. So we're in this crisis point, and I'm more frustrated than despairing because we know what the solutions are. It's creating the political will to enact them. The ocean, as I say, is absorbing 90% of our heat, our average temperature, even though they're having record-breaking heat in Europe right now, with temperatures around 100 degrees. Our average surface temperature would be about 125 degrees, if not for the ocean's ability to absorb heat. But it's a limited ability. And the effects, as I say, are it's acidifying, it's warming. We're changing the physical nature of the ocean, right? Its temperature, its chemistry, its circulation, even its color.
1: It's also a huge garbage dump for plastics and other pollutants, chemical particulates and otherwise. Dump it into the sea. Dump it into the ocean. It's big. It'll absorb it. And now it's getting into the seafood that is harvested and sent to restaurants and kitchens in the United States. Explain to our listeners what a marine park is. We have national forests, national parks on land, and previous presidents have started marine parks, including a big one off the shores of Hawaii. Explain marine parks and whether the Trump administration is going to try to roll that back too.
0: Sure, absolutely. We have national marine sanctuaries that are like national forests. They're not full protection, but like the law, the 1972 National Marine Sanctuary Act says you can't drill within marine sanctuary borders. And of course, to troll California is threatening to have oil leases up and down the coast, including in these national marine sanctuaries where that's breaking the law. They're breaking the law about 6 ways. They see how much law breaking they can get away with, and then they pull back. Then you have national marine monuments, which are like the national monuments that started with Teddy Roosevelt in 1906. First, they were in wetlands. Now you have places like Papa Hanamakuakea off northwest Hawaii, which is 70% of the U.S. coral reefs. It's an extensive, it's larger than all our national parks combined. And it was created initially by the Clinton administration. George Bush expanded it. It's a bipartisan protected zone. The world, including the United States, is committed to 30 by 30, protecting 30% of the ocean by 2030. And we already protect 27% with our marine monuments in the Pacific, which he now wants to open up to commercial fishing and deep sea mining and other extractive industries as they come up with them. And I don't think it's going to happen, but the threat is there. I mean, we're in a stage of celebrity fascism where laws, including the law of the sea, are being ignored, with deep sea mining being another example. You ask about El Nino earlier. It's a natural cycle of warming in the Pacific that changes global weather. But with all that added heat that I talked about from the burning of fossil fuels, this El Nino is predicted to be the strongest in recorded history, which is going to mean less storms on the East Coast, more storms and runoff, more torrential rain across the country, huge impacts on agriculture on the West Coast, on the East Coast. It's a moment that's very extreme.
1: These marine sanctuaries actually work.

0: to improve the survivability of species, don't they?
1: I've dove in marine sanctuaries off of California where there's been a 400% increase in biodiversity. You see big fish, you see, you know, big lobsters, and there's even this spillover effect. A lot of fishermen now support marine protected areas because, you know, it's not that hard to figure out. When you stop killing fish, they tend to grow back. When you protect an area, it's protected. And then there's a spillover effect where they, in marine biology, they call them BFFs, big fat females, which is the fish that are most productive. Not a line I'd use as in barb, but these are the fish that grow to size. And then there's more baby fish, more fry that hatch. And so you have these healthy marine parks, and then you have healthy ecosystems expanding beyond them, including marine wildlife that's commercially available for protection. So we have our Peter Benchley Ocean Awards in May. We held them at the Monterey Bay Aquarium, and the global award we gave to the president of the Azores, who's established a huge marine protected area around the Azores that includes incredible kelp forests, which again, provide habitat for salmon and cod and herring and a lot of species that wildlife we like to eat. But the short answer is yes, they work, and the science shows they work. And just like national parks, they're also bioreserves for the future.
0: Let's get to your great new book, which came out in early May, called Forest of the Sea, The Remarkable Life and Imperiled Future of Kelp. You know, I went through elementary school, high school, college, law school. I never heard the word kelp. You say it's critical to the global ecosystems. Can you explain it to our listeners?
1: Sure. Kelp forests. I mean, people, as I said earlier, know coral reefs. And I talked to my friend Sylvia Earle, her deepness, who says, yeah, people like warm, comfortable environments. And coral and kelp are like the ivory and ebony of the ocean. Kelp are in cold water. They generate $500 billion a year in goods and services in terms of fisheries, food. They're the mother seed for the seaweed industry, which is generating 40 million tons a year. It's part of aquaculture is now larger than wild fishing. There's 130 million tons a year of seafood that we grow versus 90 million that we're still extracting from the ocean. And of that 130 million tons, 40 million, as I say, is seaweed. It's both a food source, but it also gives us algae, the kelp. It's what they call evolutionary convergence. They look the same, but they aren't the same as plants. Trees are their cellular structures, all cellulose. You can't do much with sawdust. You can't eat it. 40%, 60% of these kelp, which are like the bamboo of the sea, they grow a foot, 2 feet a day. And 60% of their cells is cellulose and 40% is algae. And algae in the 1920s, they discovered, was a great emulsifier and stabilizer. And so it's in all our processed foods. It's in all our cosmetics and medicines. I mean, people say, well, kelp, yuck, or algae, yuck, but it's in our shampoo, it's in our toothpaste, it's in our lipstick, it's in ice cream, it makes the ice cream creamier instead of icier. It's in the chicken nuggets, and therefore it makes sense that it's also in the heartburn medicine. But again, people, this is, I opened the chapter one of my book on a salmon river in Alaska, because people know salmon are these heroic, Homeric ocean and river fish. They don't know that part of their life cycle, when they leave the rivers, they go into the kelp forest and they eat phytoplankton until they're large enough not to become prey. And so it's a nursery for salmon and cod and herring. I just did a story for American Indian Magazine on herring roe on kelp, which is a traditional food for indigenous people for thousands of years since humans came to the Americas along the kelp highway. And otters, of course, are the keystone predators that keep the kelp healthy. So it's not just the billions that, like coral reefs, they also protect our shorelines from erosion and calm the storm waters. And they generate oxygen. I mean, half our oxygen comes from microalgae in the ocean, from phytoplankton. And another 20% comes from a combination of the kelp forest and the seagrass meadows and the mangroves and the salt marshes that give us another 20%. So literally, more than every other breath you take, you can thank the salty part of the world that is our oceans, our kelp forests, and our coral reefs and the like.
0: Well, in your book, you estimate that 50% of the kelp has been destroyed, and it's on its way to extinction off our shorelines. Why is it endangered?
1: It's endangered, as with corals. I mean, when I started Blue Frontier 20 years ago, the main threats were overfishing and pollution, oil, chemical, plastic, nutrient pollution. Today, that's being overwhelmed by these marine heat waves. And we had one that came to California. We called it the Blob in 2013. And within a few years, 95% of the bull kelp north of the Golden Gate was gone. And this is for 300 miles. One of my chapters, Fort Bragg, which is also the theme of our documentary, Sequoias of the Sea, it's a community of 7,000 that depended on the kelp. When it went away, the urchin fishery went away. The 25 to 30 million a year they got from the recreational abalone diving fishery went away because the kelp supports all these other species. And without the kelp, in lieu of the kelp, the other effect of this heat wave was it killed off most of the sea stars on the West Coast, literally billions, over 90%, including the last predator, sunflower sea star, that was eating these little purple urchins. The otters were long gone because of the hunting. The big fish and big lobsters were gone because of overfishing. The last predator on these urchins were these monstrous 24-armed, cannibalistic, fast-moving sea stars that would eat these little urchins. When they died off because of the heat, the sea star wasting disease was supercharged by that marine heat wave. Then these little urchins came out of their hidey holes and they multiplied 10,000%, and basically all the kelp forests were replaced by these urchin barrens. And then they go into this dormant state. They call them zombie urchins. And they can survive for years. You know, the gonads, which is where we get our uni for sushi, they kind of contract and they just cover the bottom. The only thing you can do is go out there with hammers, which I've been diving with people who are literally hammering the urchins. And it's worked. I mean, in Southern California, I dove on 80 acres of kelp forest that's been restored. People hammering the urchins out and replanting new fresh spore. And it's interesting that the people who used to be at each other's necks, the fishermen and the tribes and the environmentalists and the scientists, they're all now working together to try and restore the kelp. And there's some possibility when you make the real commitment. South Korea, the fisheries agency, understands that wild kelp forests are essential to their food security. So they invest $29 million a year, and they've brought back 50,000 acres of wild kelp, and they plan to have 125,000 acres restored by 2030. So you can do it. The scientist I talked to in Tasmania, he says, we can restore some of the kelp, but it's expensive. And if we don't get off fossil fuels, if we don't reduce greenhouse gases, we lose them all by the end of the century, the kelp forests, the coral reefs. So this is the localized challenge. Is I go diving with people who are removing urchins and restoring kelp. And I call them the seaweed rebels, the marine grassroots folks. There are thousands of people around the world doing this. We're just not doing it at scale. There's a recent study that says for $14 billion, we could bring back something like 10 million acres of kelp. You can protect the existing kelp, which they're doing in Argentina and Chile and elsewhere, and the Azores. We can restore kelp. It's more expensive, but it's doable because, as I say, my friends who do coral restoration, they take a fragment, they cement it onto a dead coral, and if it grows 12 inches in a year, they're thrilled. With kelp, you create the environment where it can come back. It'll come back 100 feet in a year. So, and then the larger issue, though, is it keeps getting beat down by these increasing numbers of marine heat waves, where there are parts of West Australia where the kelp forests are becoming tropical coral forests because the change is happening. The heat is happening so quickly. So, yeah, as I say, I'm more frustrated than despairing because we know what the solutions are. You know, a quick transition to clean energy is actually market friendly at this point. It's the cheapest energy and the cheapest production, and it's happening. I mean, we get caught up in being trapped in our little bubble in the United States, but globally, the entire system is electrifying based on cleaner energy. China and Portugal and Spain, and when we block the Strait of Hormuz, who benefited, I mean, everybody hurt, but who hurt less was China and Spain because they've made the commitment to clean energy. They're not as dependent on those tankers full of petroleum.
0: I've asked David to give us a little brief reading of an excerpt from the book to give you an idea. It's as if you're with David and you have that feeling without even getting wet. I can't describe how vivid, how specific, how luminous, how inviting this book is. Forest of the Sea, the remarkable life and imperiled future of kelp.
1: Well, I appreciate that. And of course, as you say, you know, it's an excuse to get wet. So kelp is the new coral chapter. Of course, I had to go to Palau and dive in the coral, which is warm and beautiful. But, you know, kelp diving is like a full contact sport. I love it, too. So I end the book diving in Catalina. And then the last chapter is called Triage for the Ocean. At some point, I write that, you know, if you think I'm doom scrolling, give it a few more pages. I then talk to Sylvia Earle, my friend, who's realistically optimistic. And then I end it with Italian philosopher Antonio Gramsci once wrote about a practical way to move forward in this life. Pessimism of the intellect, optimism of the will. And then he died in a fascist prison. Nonetheless, I believe that the seaweed rebels who've entangled their lives with macroalgae, immersing themselves in the science, restoration, protection, and digestion of the world's kelp forest, will in the end protect what they love, eat well, and die trying. We might even suggest that if we become stewards of the most basic building blocks of life, including algae and cyanobacteria, they may help us begin to heal the world. After all, like algae, we all come from salt water on both an individual and evolutionary basis. And as Isaac Dinesen wrote, the cure for anything is salt water, sweat, tears, or the sea. So when you return to the source, when you explore the dark, mysterious, and enchanting forest of the sea, you're also returning home to reconnect to the wonder and scary sacred wildness that is both within you and around you, and it can also be cold, wet, and awesome. It's like a large, fast-moving shadow in the kelp when there's only 6 feet of visibility and you think, hey, wait, what was that? It's life.
0: End quote. Thank you very much, David. Before we conclude, David, I want you to tell our readers how we first connected years ago and what that led to, so they can become active and engage with your efforts.
1: Yeah, no, I was got over 22 years ago. Blue Frontier, my first ocean book, had just come out. I was with my partner. She was had cancer, and you called. You read the last chapter, Seaweed Rebellion, about marine grassroots who have solutions. We just have to scale them up. And you liked it, and you suggested we start talking. And, you know, after she passed, I was thinking I'd go back to war reporting because I knew that was a good antidote to depression. This was when Bush Jr. was about to invade Iraq. And you offered to help me follow through on that Seaweed Rebel chapter and see if we could build a network of ocean activists. And I decided kind of we're always going to have wars. We may not always have kelp forests or coral reefs or healthy oceans. And so with your support, I recycled, as any good environmental reporter would, recycle the book Blue Frontier into an organization that's now been 20 years and more. And so I always, you know, appreciated both your readership and your support for the work I do and many others.
0: Well, one of the things you did, you put out a directory of ocean preservation groups all over the borders, Pacific, Gulf of Mexico, and the Atlantic coast. You brought all these little groups together and enhanced their impact, among other writings. How can people join Blue Frontier? It's a 501c3 nonprofit. It's very lean and has had influence on members of Congress, has had convocations in Washington and elsewhere. And David brings Blue Frontier to your community. He goes to places. How can they join?
1: We're a mean, lean ocean machine. Go to bluefront.org. And you can connect with us. You'll get a lot of information on our podcast, on our Ocean Climate Action, on our Kelp Educational Learning Project, i.e. Kelp. So it's at bluefront.org is our starting point. And then we have lots of projects off of that. When the Green New Deal, we read it and saw it didn't have any blue in it. So we partnered up with Center for Blue Economy. We eventually got a Ocean Climate Action Plan that added $10 billion and $3 billion for greening ports, $7 billion for coastal restoration. The money all got out before Trump got in. And, you know, now it's all about rebuilding from the start. Your last discussion, I think that you once said, we were interviewing you and hope to do that again for a podcast. But you once talked about how when you bring your family to the beach and if it's closed down due to pollution, nobody goes, oh, well, I'm against government regulation, so I'm fine with this. You know, when you talk about your left-right coalition, I mean, the ocean's one of those places that people come together and realize that there's so much to be gotten out of it. This HOMO leader in Fort Bragg told me his arguments with bringing back the sea otters. He said, the fishermen, he says, just because you're on the ocean doesn't mean you own the ocean. And I think increasing numbers of people are beginning to understand how much we owe the ocean. And I think thanks to your support and others, we're just trying to spread the word that this is, you know, it's not God's green earth. It's God's blue marble, and it's precious. Well, and you need to defend it.
0: Well said, David. And listeners, have your children go to this website, bluefront.org, because it's very artistic, very graphic. David is a genius in communication here, and it's never too early for your youngsters to learn about the importance of the ocean. Thank you very much, David. Again, the book, you really will see brilliant writing here. Writing that engages you, pulls you, entices you. It's called The Forest of the Sea, The Remarkable Life and Imperiled Future of Kelp. Thank you very much.
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2: You remember the buddy system. Every summer field trip. Every time you jumped into the deep end. Every time you got on a roller coaster. You buddied up. And though that may all seem like 100 summers ago, wouldn't it be nice to have that feeling of buddying up one more time? Because life is always better with a buddy.
3: Do you like music?
4: Yes.
3: Why don't you put a record on?

How do you paint memorable pictures? Nobody knows, really. I mean, it's a memorable picture, the biggest one. But you don't know you're doing them because there's no formula. If there was a formula, there'd be a lot more memorable pictures. And there aren't that many. Most are forgettable, aren't they?

I mean, I am nearly 80, so there's 60 years of work. Some people saw my work as a bit bitty, but I think there's a continuity to it. An attitude to space and time. Time is elastic, and I play with that idea. And people look at them, children look at them. Names don't mean a thing to children. They're just reacting to what's there. Well, I know children like my art. I think that's rather good, I think. When you're painting, it's now. I like to live in the now. That's all there is now, isn't it, actually?

0: Are You Glad? Are You Glad to Be in America? From the late James Blood Ulmer, gone at 86. We also heard him doing Election, which reminded me a little of Frere Jacques, and Celebrations for a Gray Day from Mimi and Richard Farina, Oh He Dead, More Than I Needed, and Rory Hayes with Frere Jacques. David Hockney himself, I Like to Live in the Now, Don't Waste My Time from 4 Afro Nick, Shirley Smith with Soul Shouting, Who's Afraid of Virginia Woolf from Jimmy Smith, and we opened up with Us Three, Cool Cat. All mixed up, Peter Beauchamp, glad you tuned in. Lots more to get to, including this, Blue Guitar from David Hockney.
1: They said, you have a blue guitar, you do not play things as they are. The man replied, things as they are changed upon the blue guitar. And they said then, but play you must, a tune beyond us, yet ourselves, the tune upon the blue guitar of things exactly as they are. I mean, I'd begun the actions, then I thought that the title, I just thought I would call it The Blue Guitar by David Hockney, inspired by Wallace Stevens, who was inspired by Pablo Picasso. And the names could get bigger as they go down. The source of the poem was a painting of Picasso. So I'm turning the poem back into a painting and etching. When I read it, see, I loved the phrase, you do not play things as they are, because Philistine response to Picasso was, you do not paint things as they are. Well, there's no such thing as things as they are. In painting, where you deceive the eye with all sorts of devices to make things look as they are. I don't know, the poem just triggered ideas in my head, so I started making drawings which are just inventions, which was a change for me from the past 2 years. In the painting, for instance, there's things, the coloured line right at the top is simply a coloured line, so that's absolutely as it is. There's no illusion there that the water falling is illusionistic, and you make references to other kinds of painting. I mean, playing games like that seemed such fun to me. I just went on and on.

studied martial arts now for 50 years. It was a Zen master, Takuan Soho, Japan. And he was the teacher of most famous swordsman, Miyamoto Musashi. But Takuan Soho never picked up a sword. One of his manuals is called The Unfettered Mind, which is basically the way that we play the music, which is basically the principle of martial arts, which is no mind. No mind. Once you think about it, it's gone.

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11: 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As opposed to...

0: This is the story of you. Where you came from, how and why you were born.
1: Yes, it's time for another of those pleasant country get-togethers with America's favorite cowboy,
2: Peter Beauchamp.
3: It would be hard to say whether the jukebox caused the death of human speech or whether music came to fill an already widening void. But unless the music is stopped now, the human race, mumbling, snapping its fingers and twitching its hips, will sink back into an amoebic state where it will take a coagulation of hundreds of teenagers to make up a single unit of vital force.
4: Meanwhile, behind the facade of this innocent-looking bookstore, there lurks the secret workshop of a strange...

0: Well, I would think I was about 10 when I decided I wanted to be an artist. Maybe even younger, I don't know. I'm positive when I was 10 I knew that, yeah.
1: Was that anybody's influence or entirely your idea?
0: Well, I would think it was mine. I mean, I can't remember. Later on, of course, people encouraged me.
1: Oh, yes, they do.
0: But I think at the time, one just decided that's what you want to do. I mean, I kept changing my mind. For all I know, I might have kept thinking maybe I'd be an engine driver, but I don't think... I mean, I've always thought of myself as a rather ordinary artist, really.

0: A lot of people would say, why not paint from a photograph? Why go to the bother of standing out in front of the trees when you
1: paint? Well, I mean, you just get a totally different reaction. I mean, I think in the end, the world doesn't quite look like photographs. Cameras give you a certain kind of view, but it's not quite the human view, I think. The idea of being able to work on a big scale outside is terrific. Remember, there's so much to look at, actually. I mean, if you're painting, you're editing. You're forced to be. But I love the knobbly things. I'm eating all Maltesers.

0: I love looking at the world. I get intense pleasure from my eyes.
1: And it was that love of the world around him that David Hockney tried to bring to life through his art. A working-class Bradford lad who'd always known he wanted to be an artist, David Hockney first shot to fame when he moved to California in the swinging 60s. His pop art swimming pool painting was capturing a moment in time.
2: Painting can be a wonderful, marvellous thing. It always was, and it still will be.
3: It wasn't just paint with David. It was iPads, faxes, opera sets, any different medium which caught his eye and captured his imagination. It was a different way to produce beautiful art.
1: As we saw at Saltaire today, whatever he used to create, David Hockney's colourful, optimistic art attracts fans from every generation.
4: He's a Yorkshire lad and he's one of ours, and that's what makes it so important. And I feel like that's inspirational to show kids of any age, you know, look at his amazing artworks and be inspired.
5: I was particularly inspired by him during lockdown when all his iPad art became so famous, and I started copying it myself.
0: I love looking at the world. I get intense pleasure from my art.

0: you've lived in California the length of time I did, it is fantastic watching not just a bush change, but the whole area. And, you know, again, every day, it'll be a different colour. I mean, look at the variety in the trees. There's a hell of a lot you can see, isn't there? The textures. There's so much to look at, actually. I mean, if you're painting, you're editing. You're forced to be, but the idea of being able to work on a big scale outside is terrific. Remember, Constable, when he did his those big canvases, they were all done indoors. He did it from memory because of technical problems. I mean, his main technical problem, he didn't have tubes of paint. He only had bladders of paint.
1: This is about 20 or 30 years before the first metal tube.
0: That's it. So he would have great difficulty working outside. The invention of the collapsible tube opened up impressionism. I mean, meaning you should suddenly work anywhere. I mean, these are
1: fresh, ready-mixed colours.
0: Yeah. I mean, it's technology is altering things. And it's probably doing that all the time.

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The artist walks among the flowers, appreciating the sun. He does this all his waking hours. But is it really so wrong? They sit in front.

your TV. Listen up and I'll tell a story about an artist growing old. Some would try for fame and glory, others aren't so bold. Everyone and friends and family.

0: The Story of an Artist from Daniel Johnson could be the story of the artist David Hockney. You heard a lot of words from him, scored with music from the Talking Heads, For Artists Only from East River Pipe, True Colors from Cyndi Lauper, Time for Three, Daniel O'Halloran, and David Hockney himself, the artist from 10 Years Old. Great new track from Monet and Jeremy, Happening. Happening right now. Drive My Car, The Word, and What You're Doing, a blend from The Beatles' Love. One Thing at a Time from Courtney Barnett. John Hiatt and Jerry Douglas in their long black electric Cadillac. And we opened up in Hands Cove with Ken and Brad Colander. All mixed up, Peter Beauchamp. Glad you tuned in. Lots more to get to. Lots more David Hockney and art. Art for art's sake.
1: Art! That's what I'm talking about. The very apex of your art. I want to hear your sinews crack and strain.
2: Can't find it.
3: Pardon?
2: The tree.
3: Huh?
2: The tree of knowledge. Come in, it says, and get under the tree. Where do you keep it?
3: The next bar is about a block and a half down the street. You can't miss it.
2: I know where all the bar rooms are. I thought I'd stop a moment in yours. What do you say? You gonna set them up?
4: I want your souls to enter those microphones and emerge like ghosts in the homes of our listeners. There's an army of them out there.

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For a moment, I thought she was mine, 'cause she had a voice I just wanted to believe. She said her mother was full.

0: That's 6 feet under from Kells. Andrew Saw with the American Rough, Rough and Twisted from the Rolling Stones. John Lee Hooker, Walkin' the Boogie. David Alvin, Walkin' the Harlan County Line. And we opened up with a couple of covers. Aline Jewell with The Doors' Soul Kitchen. And the Darcys with help from Peter Falk and Clark Gable. Josie's Art Remix. All mixed up. Peter Beauchamp, glad you tuned in. Lots more to get to, including a celebration of James Blood Ulmer.
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2: Welcome to K-Wave USA, the show that plays nothing but K-pop. Yeah, that's the Korean pop music on WBAI New York and 99.5. I'm Emerson Unger, and we're into summer. School is out, and oh man, the kiddos hopefully are having fun. I feel like we've got so many great concerts this summertime, and on top of it, we've got KCON and Head in the Clouds. And also Lollapalooza. We cannot skip over Lollapalooza. So yeah, we will have a ton of just really great festivals. And we have a lot of new music too. And I do want us to highlight, we have Hearts to Hearts. They came back. We have ATs. The boys are back. Treasure. NCT Wish. And we even have a little bit of a debut. I don't know. It could be controversial if you said it's a debut necessarily, but I guess it is. Formerly, Hyesung of Hyphen is officially debuting as Evan, and he did it with this song. I have to say, he is my